very hard. I work myself hard. But I have to know that everybody can't work like I work. I have to be patient with those who can't work or can't do as much. And that's the problem, see. We automatically think that if I am something, everybody else should be the same. Or if I understand something, everybody else should understand. Well, they don't. I told you a couple times about my mother who always asked me, who made God? I said, nobody made God. Somebody had to make God. Where did he come from? I said, he always was. He always was. Yes. How? I don't know how. When you get to heaven, you'll know how.

Love on high, right? Well, now I gotta discern, don't I? That's another gift very few people have today. They don't know the difference between the Holy Spirit, the human spirit, and the evil spirit. You hear music, you know. We're going through the airport. I mean, you gotta go through an airport, you know. You just don't fly from the gate to this gate. And some of the stores have the weirdest music I've ever heard. I mean, it's no music at all. If every instrument in a symphony decided to go off tune, you imagine that? You imagine an entire symphony off tune? The violin, ooh. The trumpets, everybody's singing a flat or sharp note, but absolute no melody. Did you get that? I heard it. I looked at Sister and she looked at me and I said, let's get out of here. I mean, we walked as fast as we could past this store because it was satanic. It had absolutely nothing but a lot of things going in confusion. See? But the Spirit now always brings peace. Peace. If you're having to bear a heavy cross, it may be physical pain, mental pain, anything. And you're praying, and suddenly you get a passage of scripture, or you get an awareness of God, and suddenly you're able to bear this. You've all had this experience in somewhere in your life. That's the Holy Spirit. What is the human spirit? Well, the human spirit is what I have. It's the effects of my soul. You say, oh, so-and-so has such a sweet spirit. What do you mean by that? They're easy to get along with. They're humble. They're nice to live with. They're nice to talk to. Then you say they're sweet. What happens if you come along someone who's argumentative? I had an uncle like that. You look up beside, I say, Uncle Nick, isn't that a beautiful sky? What do you mean beautiful? There's a big cloud over there. But it's not going to rain. How do you know that? Okay, it's a bad day. I didn't say it was a bad day. What did you say? I just said there's a cloud in the sky. Okay, it's a mediocre day. Are you pessimistic? I am pessimistic. Who's pessimistic? You all met people like that, huh? You may be living with one. Oy, oy, oy. That's the human spirit. So the human spirit can be very sweet, very loving, very kind, huh? Or something else, obnoxious. We had a postulant one time. I know. She looked kind of sad or whatever. And I called her in my office and I said, Sister, you know, you're absolutely obnoxious. And she said, oh, thank you, Mother. My God, I said, this woman has heroic virtue, you know. But she couldn't speak English very well. And because she couldn't speak English, you know, I thought she could. I thought she understood English a lot better than she did. And so she left, and I said, by golly, you know, there's one virtuous, saintly woman. So a couple of days later, I saw her coming down the hall, and she was crying. And I said, what's the matter? I just looked in a dictionary and found out what obnoxious is. So you see, we do have a human spirit. Now, what is the evil spirit? Huh? How do we discern the evil spirit? Did you ever meet somebody, come up for the first time, and suddenly you want to pull back? Did you ever do that? You don't know why. They haven't said anything. But somehow you,
don't feel comfortable.

not the way they dress, it's not the way they talk, you haven't heard it, but something inside wants you pull back a little bit. Your spirit says, be careful. If there's one thing we need today, is discernment. Discernment. The Catholic Church today would not be in the condition it's in if we had discernment, enlightened by the catechism. So I'm so confused. I went to this church, they didn't have kneelers. I went to this church, they didn't have to. If we don't have those things, they're not Catholic. That's easy to discern. If they don't believe in the Holy Spirit, if they don't believe the Eucharist is the body, blood, soul, and divinity of Jesus, if they don't believe Our Lady is immaculately conceived, if they don't believe in the virgin birth, they're not Catholic. That's simple. Why do we find it so hard to discern? Does the church make you, a body of the church make a path? No. The temple of the Lord is where we worship the one true God. And it has to be holy. So we should not have to be wondering and confused. We have a catechism. We know what it should be. I have to discern. This is not the place for me. You have to discern your companions. Are you discerning the people you go with? If they make you drunk, if they make you put you on drugs, if they teach you to be promiscuous, if they teach you to do anything, it's no sin, then you have to discern these are not the people to be with. And you also have to discern if somebody comes up to you and says, oh, you're judging. You're right. I am judging. I gotta save my soul. I'm telling you that if you don't stop it and repent, you'll lose your soul. Well, it's Father so-and-so or Sister so-and-so, there's no hell. What are you gonna do when you're both down there? You gotta convince yourself there is no hell? Now, you need discernment, okay? It's the gift of counsel. Counsel. Ask the Spirit, when you're in doubt, to give you the gift of counsel. Now, the fifth gift. Now, these are all what you call working gifts, huh? You need these gifts in your everyday life. Every day, these are working gifts. It's like a fork and knife. I saw a movie one time when forks just came out. It was in the time of Henry II. It was the first time they discovered forks. He thought they were small weapons, you know. They ate with their hands. Well, these gifts are like a fork, a knife, a spoon. They convey knowledge to your mind in your everyday life. You always have temptations. No, I'm going to exercise the gift of the fear of the Lord. I don't want to offend God. You always have opportunity to love your neighbor, but I got to have a gift for that. You always have the opportunity to endure your pains, your aches, your problems. And you always, every day, you must discern. Should I keep working in this place that makes me offend God? Should I keep listening to these dirty jokes because I'm afraid to say something? See, you need to discern. Now, these are working gifts. Now I have three other gifts that don't apply to my everyday life. I don't use them. It's something between God and myself. That's called knowledge, understanding, wisdom. What do I do with knowledge? Well, you remember when our dear Lord was at the house of Lazarus and Mary, and

She was sitting at his knees, and Martha was working so hard, huh? And so she's getting a little jealous. That was the whole point. And she's thinking to herself, look at her, always kneeling there and sitting there, and I'm the one that has to get the dinner and set the table, and why don't she help me? Why don't he tell her to help me? She was finding fault with Jesus. Who did she address? Not Mary Magdalene. She didn't say to her, Mary, get out of there, will you? Come and help me. No, she said, Jesus. Ooh. What a one to ask. She needed discernment. She should have kept her mouth shut. Jesus, tell her to help me. Oh, he said, Martha, Martha, you are busy about many things. Only one is necessary. And that's a gift of knowledge. Only one. Does that mean he didn't want to eat? No, he didn't mind. She was grateful she was making dinner. It's not self-knowledge. Self-knowledge is something else. This is knowledge of the one thing God wants from us. You know, a lot of you have everything you want, everything you need. Many of you have nothing you want and nothing you need. And there's all those in between. Knowledge is a deep reality. And you know who's getting knowledge today? The kids. Teenagers, college students, who have been told everything, believed everything, found it was a lie. And now they're beginning to know one thing necessary. To know God, to love God, and to do His will. That's the gift of knowledge. It comes from the intellect. But it isn't knowledge that I get by reading a book. That's different knowledge. It comes from a knowledge of what God wants from me. You have to have faith to have knowledge. We had last Wednesday, I think, we had a guest here, a priest who lived a very wealthy life, was very successful, had everything, left it all, became a priest. He's got a whole list of degrees, but he's a simple man who knows the one thing necessary. What is it if I gain the entire world and lose my soul? What did Paul say? St. Paul had a great gift of knowledge. He said, what is it if I save everyone's soul and lose my own? That's knowledge, isn't it? Huh? You say, well, he was smart. Yeah, he was. And then there comes understanding. Let me show you the gift of understanding. Did you ever read the scriptures and somebody say, what you read? And you say, I don't know. Well, you just read it. I know I just read it, but I don't know what I said, what I read. Well, it just picks up my peer. I just opened up to John. Now, Jesus said in St. John, I just opened it up. He said, if anyone loves me, he will keep what? My word. And my Father will love him, and we shall come to him and make our home in him. What's that mean? So I don't know. Then ask for the gift of understanding. And here's something else Jesus says. I have said these things to you while still with you, but the Advocate, the Spirit, whom the Father will send in my name, will teach you everything. And what will he do? Remind you of everything I said. That's understanding. It doesn't mean you're a scripture scholar

0: You can read, just open the book like I'm going to open it right now. And what am I going to read? Well, it says here the parable of the 10 bridesmaids. Well, it says at midnight they all took flasks of oil as well as their lamps. But the bridegroom was late. And they all grew drowsy and fell asleep. At midnight there was a cry. It said, the bridegroom is coming. Go out and meet him. At this they all woke up and trimmed their lamps. Ah, but there were some who didn't have extra oil. He says, give us some of your oil. Our lamps are going out. Now, this is what you're going to understand. I'll make a bet. It says there, give some of your oil. And they said, there may not be enough for us and for you. You better go out and buy some yourself. How many of you think that's charitable? I don't see any hands going up. See, your idea would be, oh, those uncharitable oil-filled nuns or bridesmaids. Well, they went off to buy, and those who were ready went in with the bridegroom, and those came back, their door was closed. Wow. Lord, Lord, they said, open the door. And the bridegroom said, I do not know you. Stay awake, he said, because you do not know the day or the hour. Now, what did you get out of that? Some uncharitable bridesmaid. Right? No. It's a parable for each one of us. Don't say you're going to sow your oats and get converted when your old bones are withering. It's going to be too late. What does it mean to have oil in your lamps? To be close to Jesus. See, the answer of the bridegroom was, I don't know you. They were not virtuous. They did not love the Lord and their dear all their life. They did not practice the virtue God wanted them to. What happened? Death came. The bridegroom was there, and they weren't ready. If you haven't gone to confession for years and years, don't put it off until you die. You may die like that. The door will be closed. So, oh, Mother, you're pessimistic. No, I love you enough to tell you the truth. I love you enough to tell you the truth. Go to confession. Now, because you don't know if you're going to have it tomorrow, go to confession now. That's the gift of understanding. And what's the others? Well, wisdom. And what is wisdom, huh? Well, wisdom is the accomplishment of all of these other six gifts in one. Wisdom says, Lord, I love you above all things. And because I love you above all things, I desire nothing but you. Desire nothing but you. So, knowledge, understanding, and wisdom are my gift to God and God's ultimate awesome gift to me. Counsel is different now. See, counsel discerns. These three gifts absorb into the soul all the beauty, the goodness, the attributes of God in a minute, finite way. So now I want you to pray today, tomorrow, and Friday and Saturday, that on Sunday the Holy Spirit will give you an overflowing of all of these gifts, so you can love God with your whole heart, mind, and soul. You say, well, you know, these gifts are not working in me. Oh, yeah, they are. Ask the Spirit every day. When you get up in the morning, ask Him. I got a little book here I'm going to offer you. Bargain price. Bargain price. You can't afford not to get it. $2, huh? I think it's $2. Where's the vice president of all this stuff? Is it two? Five. Oh, gosh. You almost got a real bargain. Okay, it's five. It explains every gift, and I should have had Jeff do it last week, so you got a real preparation. We don't have a lot of these, a few thousand. There has to be a few thousand out there. They want to learn about those. It's very, very simple, very simple. And you may find some of your faults and weaknesses that you've been trying to get rid of for a long time, and you never have. We got about 10 minutes left. I got to ask for phone calls, okay? And we have a phone call. Hello?
1: Hello.
0: Where are you from?
1: Albuquerque, New Mexico.
0: Wonderful. And what is your question?
1: Well, Mother Angelica, I've been starting to read the Bible, and in Luke chapter 12, verse 10, it says, anyone who says a word against the Son of Man can be forgiven, but whoever says evil things against the Holy Spirit will not be forgiven.
0: Right.
1: And I don't understand that scripture.
0: Okay. A person that despairs means that I feel that my sins are greater than God's mercy, so that person does not ask for forgiveness and does not repent. That's a sin against the Holy Spirit. Why? If you don't repent and you're not sorry, how could you get to heaven? Huh? How in the world? Presumption is a serious sin also. It says, well, look, I can sin all I want. God is merciful and there is no hell. Then you get rooted in sin. You remember what our Lord said to the Pharisees one side? They said, I understand. Oh, he said, you say you understand, you shall die in your sin, because they were ignorant. They would not allow themselves to be enlightened by the Lord himself. So you see, your will is set against God. It is not any of breaking the Ten Commandments unless any or all of them are committed with full deliberate act of the will. I know that's a mortal sin, but you've been forgiven of mortal sins in confession. But this is sin against the Holy Spirit is if at death you refuse to repent, then you thrust yourself away from forgiveness, see? I was talking to a priest not too long ago, and I said, Father, have you ever seen anyone you thought that committed a sin against the Holy Spirit at their deathbed? He said, oh, yeah. He said, I'll never forget it. He said, I went to see this man every day. He refused to go to confession. He said he hated God. So he said, I went this day, and I said, look, just tell me. He got angry. He took the crucifix I had in my hand and threw it against the wall. He said, I don't want to repent. At that moment, he died. That's a sin against the Holy Spirit.

0: you see. He did not want to be forgiven. Don't be scrupulous and say, well, I did this. You may be tempted with a lot of things. That's not the gift, that's not the sin against the Holy Spirit. And why can't it be forgiven? Do you understand why? Because the soul doesn't want forgiveness. See, it's not something on God's side. God is always ready to forgive. I was telling the people in London when I was talking to this big group of people, and I went because they hunger for God. They're so disheartened and desperate. We're trying to keep the church together. But anyway, I forgot what I was going to tell you. Well, there goes that one. Oh, dear. We have another call. Hello?
1: Hello, Mother.
0: Where are you from?
1: New York.
0: And what is your question?
1: I had a question about listening to what the Spirit is saying and to be docile to the Spirit's action in our own lives. Could you explain this?
0: You know, I think we will always know God's will because the Spirit does not act in confusion. See? The Spirit will always tell you in peace. He never speaks in confusion. If you're confused, just keep praying. Pray until the confusion leaves you. When there's a duty to accomplish or something you feel is God's will, you have to ask yourself a few questions. Number one, is it for the honor and glory of God? Number two, is it for your own good? Are you going to get holier? Are you going to get closer to God? Will you live a happier life? Number three, is it for the good of your family? Okay. Is it going to help them? So you have a kind of rule of thumb, and that's a rule of thumb. Now, if our dear Lord asks you to do something, He will give you peace. If no peace comes, wait. Don't move. Don't act on anything. Just pray. Well, I wanted to get all of these seven gifts in for you, so I'm sorry I didn't ask sooner for more questions. However, ask the Holy Spirit to give you all of these seven. Just that. You don't have to remember them. Say, Holy Spirit, I want all seven gifts, and especially the one I need the most. I need the most. And when you do that, realize that somehow you may not feel it, but you will definitely get something this Sunday. I guarantee it. And I am being inspired by the Holy Spirit to ask you or remind you to put us between your gas and electric bill. In fact, I got a card the other day. It said, you remind me of my gas, electric, and telephone bill. This is a Hallmark card. And it said, but just like those bills, you turn the page, I forgot your birthday. Well, please don't follow that card. Put us, place us, write us in, put us on your refrigerator, anywhere, between your gas, electric, and telephone bill. We've been asked by the Spirit, by the Word of God, Jesus, to spread His Word and the beauty of His church throughout the world, throughout America, for your children, your grandchildren, for everyone in this country to come to the reality that God is their Father, and we must respect and honor and glorify Him. So don't forget us. It takes a lot to run this network, a lot. But Jesus spent more

than what we spent. He gave his entire life for you and I. And so, in imitation of Jesus, we want to give all we can. Our health, our strength, our talents, and your money. That was very good. I could say more, but I only got the 5 seconds, so I think I said enough. God bless you, and bye now.

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3: In the part of the world I'm coming from, on the Rhine in Germany, Catholicism is so deeply rooted that you won't speak about it. It is simply part of your life. But when I was 11, I read about the popes, the cardinals, the great saints, and it impressed me deeply. And for the first time, I thought I could have a call from God to follow their example. But as you well know, a child grows older, and many types of ideas came up in my mind. But God didn't leave me alone. One day, I found at the door of our house two young men who wanted to invite me to a prayer group. And they finally introduced me to a venerable, wise old Benedictine monk. And he did everything to strengthen my vocation. He helped me in my struggles. And he sent me right away to Rome, where I, in the German seminary in Rome, could study for the priesthood. And once in Rome, I saw that all what I had read is true. The great figures of church history are still among us. There are still the cardinals, the popes, the great saints, those who go on apostolic missions, and all that. And finally, I got ordained in 1982 by Pope Benedict XVI when he was still prefect of the Congregation for the Doctrine of the Faith. Even if I have only a very small and humble part in the history of the Church, it is worthwhile to be in it and to be a priest.
4: For information on the priesthood or religious life, log on to www.ewtn.com/religious-life.
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6: I don't know about you, but I need to pray every day in order to stay close to Jesus. 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Without prayer, where would you and I be? 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We need to have constant access to it. That's why St. Paul writes in 1 Thessalonians chapter 5 that we should pray without ceasing. It doesn't mean we never think about anything else. It just means staying tethered to the Lord as best we can.
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7: Family, a prayer that we pray together is a powerful prayer. 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Heavenly Father, we adore you, the Father of us all. 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
10: 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This 50-part series was recorded on phonograph records in the 1960s, and the sound quality is sometimes compromised. But the Word of God, spoken by Archbishop Sheen, is solid and timeless. 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
11: Peace be to you. Throughout the course of history, there have been many who have appeared upon its stage and declared that they came from God and were messengers of God. At this stage of our inquiry, each and every one of them has a right to be heard. There's no reason why we should pick out Christ at this particular moment any more than anyone else. But we do, however, have a right to suggest certain tests or standards by which each of these claimants can be judged. We simply cannot allow anyone to appear upon the stage of history and say, "Here I am, believe me," or "This is a book which an angel gave me. I want you to read it. It comes from God." When we start a discussion of revealed religion, we are never to abdicate human reason, nor are we ever to lose sight of the fact that we are in history. Therefore, one of the arguments that we will use is what might be called the argument of prophecy or prediction. Namely, has any one of the claimants ever been pre-announced or foretold? Certainly the least that God could do if he sends a messenger to this earth is to say, "I pre-announce him. I am going to let you know that he is coming." Our friends do that when they come to visit us. Appointments are made in business. And certainly God should let us know that his Messiah or Christ or his divine Son is coming to this earth. Now, it might be argued, but there are many other great world religions and we should investigate them. That is true. But it must not be thought that these world religions, such as Buddhism and Confucianism and the like, are not in any way related to Christianity. There are many myths in history. There are many great men like Buddha and Confucius and Socrates and so forth. It could very well be, we are not yet proving it, it could very well be that each and every one of them is something like a bird that prepares a nest before the bird lays eggs. After all, the bird does not know, as you and I know, in anticipation what it's going to do. It's governed solely by instinct. But as the bird prepares a nest for its eggs, so Providence has prepared in some way for the coming of a perfect revelation. After all, divine truth might be looked upon as a circle. There is not a religion in the world, I care not what it is, even though it is one that is starting this afternoon in Los Angeles or New York or Paris, that does not have some segment of the circle of truth. It may be only 2%. But at any rate, it is part of the circle. Now, some would have more degrees than others of this complete circle of truth. Some might have 20 degrees, 50 degrees, 150 degrees, and so forth. So that we recognize what is good in every single religion. And then, too, as we will suggest later on, some of them are yearning for a redeemer. Now, it may be argued that there are likenesses in all religions. Therefore, they are all very much the same. It is true, first of all, that there are natural truths that are the same. This is bound to be simply because every human being in the world has reason. So he's bound to arrive also at certain conclusions in the ethical order which will guide both himself and society. We are therefore not to be surprised that many of the ethical principles are the same, but to argue that all religions have similarities and therefore have the same cause, namely the dreams of mankind, is quite untrue. When you go into a picture gallery, you will notice that every one of the paintings has certain basic colors, simply because they have the same colors. You do not conclude, therefore, they were painted by the same artist. Simply because there are similarities in religions, we are not, therefore, to argue that, therefore, man made them all. Then, too, there are truths that are above human reason, namely revealed truths. And this is the subject of this particular discussion. Namely, God chose to make an historical revelation. And we are arguing that the one who came, Christ, as the founder of Christianity, was pre-announced. We have to prove that. There are other differences, too, which we might mention before we come to the argument of prophecy, namely, that the founder of no other religion is absolutely essential for that religion, in the same way that Christ is essential for Christianity. True, the founder was necessary for the founding. But the believer in a particular religion does not enter into the same kind of an encounter as a Christian enters into an encounter with Christ. It is the personal relationship to him which is decisive. So Christ, therefore, occupies a different place in Christianity than Buddha does in Buddhism, than Confucius in Confucianism, Mohammed in Islamism, and even Moses in Judaism. Buddhism does not demand that you believe in Buddha, but that you become an enlightened one. That is, that you follow his teachings concerning the suppression of desires. Confucianism does not demand an intimate relation with Confucius. What is important are the ethical precepts. And anyone who follows those precepts is presumed to enter into peace with his ancestors. Moses did not demand that men believe in him, but that they put their trust in the Lord God. He was not pointing to himself. Islamism demands faith in God and the other four tenets, but not necessarily in Mohammed. But when you come to Christ, here Christianity demands a personal, intimate bond. We have to be one with him. and one with him in a way in which we cannot in any way claim to be Christian unless we reflect the person, the mind, the will, the heart, and the humanity of Christ. The argument from prophecy is really very simple. Just ask yourself if any founder of a world religion or any innovator of a modern religion was ever pre-announced. His own mother could not have pre-announced 5 years before his birth, his exact birth. No one knew that Buddha was coming, nor Confucius, nor Mohammed. But all through the centuries there was some dim expectation that Christ himself was coming. It is in this that the argument of prophecy consists. Now, this prophecy argument involves 2 points. It involves history, and secondly, it involves a person. Christianity is an historical religion. Notice that in the Creed, whenever we speak of our blessed Lord, we always say he suffered under Pontius Pilate. In other words, he's fixed at a very definite point in world history. No other founder of a world religion was ever so bound up with history as he was. But we're not just concerned with the fact that he was born and suffered under Pontius Pilate, but rather with the whole background of history. In the Old Testament, which we are not considering here as inspired, but only a record of documents, in the Old Testament, we find that God seems to be making a covenant, a treaty, a pact, or a testament with humanity.

humanity? With a small group within humanity? We find this in the very beginning, that God enters into a treaty or a pact with Adam that involves all humanity. Adam was the head. Whatever he did, we did. Then later on, God enters into a testament and a covenant with Noah. In these testaments and covenants, there are always promises and agreements on both sides. If one party remained moral, that was the human side, God on the divine side would give them blessings. Now, from the moment of the very first covenant and its breaking, God said that there would come the seed of a woman who would undo the work of evil. Now, this tradition is caught up not only among the Jews, but particularly among the prophets. After the treaty with Noah, God enters into a new treaty with Abraham, whom he calls from the land of Ur. And he promises Abraham, I am going to make you the founder of a people. They will be the people of God. Through this people will come the Savior and the Redeemer and the conqueror of evil who was promised after the fall of Adam. Abraham is also told that the people of God that would come from him, first Israel, would be as numerous as the sands of the sea. Later on, these people are led into bondage in Egypt. A new treaty, pact, covenant is made with Moses. They break it. It is renewed again. And then finally there begin to come now prophets. And these prophets say that into this people of God there will one day come a Savior and a Redeemer. Here now we are speaking not just about a people that continue a tradition, who have an expectation of a Savior, but we are speaking now of many details that were given concerning that particular person. We will not go into all of the prophecies that are mentioned. They are too many. You can readily get hold of a book which will tell you about the many prophecies that were made concerning our blessed Lord. For example, that he would be a member of the tribe of Judah, that he would be born of a virgin. And I think one of the very astounding prophecies of Micaiah was that he would be born in the city of Bethlehem. If you were predicting the birth of someone who would be a kind of a great world politician, you would certainly choose a big city. But lo and behold, the prophet Micaiah, under divine inspiration, chooses the tiny little village of Bethlehem, which is called the least of the cities. And he says that out of that city will come forth the one that is to be the ruler of Israel. And centuries, many centuries before his coming, it was foretold that he would be meek and humble of heart, that he would be the suffering servant, that he would be God as well as man. And above all, his sufferings. Sometime pick up the Old Testament. Turn to chapter 53. And read there the prophecy of Isaiah concerning the death and the sufferings of Christ. That he would be reputed with the wicked, for example, in his death. Which indeed he was, because he was crucified between two thieves, that he would be laid in a stranger's grave,
which indeed he was. It almost seems as if the prophecy of Isaiah were written at the foot of the cross. Then take the many prophecies concerning him as coming from the royal line of David. That meant that for about 1,000 years there had to be a male descendant in every single descendant from David in order to have a fulfillment of a prophecy. Now that's very difficult. Take, for example, a great character like Abraham Lincoln. He had 4 children. But even in the short span of history since his death, there is not a single male descendant of Abraham Lincoln alive today. No one else ever made a prophecy about the founders of world religions. It's only about Christ. A Jewish scholar who became a Christian and who knew very well the Old Testament and all of the traditions of the Jews said that at the time of Christ, the rabbis had gathered together 456 prophecies concerning the Messiah, the Christ, the conqueror of evil, who was to be born of that long line of Israel and who was to enter into a new covenant with mankind. 456 prophecies. Suppose the chances of any one prophecy, like the place that he would be born, was 1 in 100, that is to say, it had that chance of being fulfilled. Then if 2 prophecies were fulfilled, the chances would be 1 in 1,000. If 3 prophecies were to coincide in Christ, that would be 1 in 10,000. If 4, 1 in 100,000. If 5, 1 in 1,000,000. Now, if all of these prophecies were fulfilled in Christ, what would be the chance of them all concurring at the appointed moment, not only in place, but also in time, as was foretold by the prophet Daniel? Well, if you take a pencil and write on a sheet of paper 1, then draw a line beneath it, then under the line write 84, and after 84, if you have time, write 126 zeros. Now, that is the chance of all of the prophecies of Christ being fulfilled. You see, it runs into millions and millions, trillions and trillions. And then it was not only a question of the Jews foretelling that Christ was to come. There were many other prophecies, too, that were not among the Jews, but certainly the Jews, simply because they were in servitude among the other peoples of the world, had passed on their traditions. For example, Confucius said that he was expecting some great wise man from the East. Buddha said he was not the wise man. Someone else was to come. The great Plato said that a just man was to come, would tell us how we are to conduct ourselves before God and men. The Greek dramatists had always felt that there was some God to come, as Aeschylus put it in his work Prometheus, "Look not for any end, moreover, to this curse, until some God appears, to accept upon his head the pangs of our own sins." In other words, he would bear our sins. Then too, Socrates expected someone else.

0: told? In other words, I'm not just coming here on the stage of history. You have heard of me before. That is one of the reasons why, for example, Herod was not surprised that the Messiah was born. The rabbis told him. They knew the prophecies. He knew he was to be a king, the new king of mankind. Therefore, he wanted to kill him. And then when our blessed Lord had reached the age of about 30, one day he walked into his synagogue of Nazareth. And the clerk of the synagogue handed him, as the village carpenter, a scroll of the prophet Isaiah. And he began to read off a passage of Isaiah about what the Savior, the Messiah, the Christ would be like. Namely, his meekness, his gentleness, how he would bind up wounds, how he would forgive, how he would release captives. And the audience listened with rapt attention. Then he said, "This day is sacred scripture fulfilled in your ears." In other words, I am the Messiah. I am the Christ. I am the Savior of the world. No one else can claim this background. Christ alone we study. The others we say, step aside. From now on, my heart and my soul will be absorbed in him who has pre-announced.
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1: Canada's culture of death is reaching a horrifying new frontier. The Quebec College of Physicians has once again reiterated that euthanasia could be, quote, an appropriate treatment for newborn babies suffering from disabilities, serious syndromes, and etc. While euthanasia of newborns is thankfully not currently legal in Canada, the proposal has already been presented in Parliament. Think about what this means. A baby who has done nothing

0: wrong, cannot speak for herself, and is completely dependent upon others, could be deemed better off dead because of her disability or medical condition. This is where the logic of death inevitably leads. When we decide some lives are less valuable than others, no one is safe.
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3: The ninth commandment, you shall not covet your neighbor's wife. We already discussed in the sixth commandment the problems of sexual sins themselves, but what the Lord is teaching here is rooted in the word covet. To covet means to inordinately or inappropriately desire something or someone. And in this case, the Lord is saying to us that we are in no way to covet, to look with lust at another person, particularly our neighbor's wife, but others in general, and that therefore all pornography and things like that have to go, all entertaining of lustful thoughts has to go. And God can help us by His grace to do that. And therefore, in this commandment, He summons us to take authority over our thought life and our sexual passions. The ninth commandment, you shall not covet your neighbor's wife.
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Hello and welcome once again to our series on the spiritual legacy of Archbishop Fulton J. Sheen. I'm Father Charles Connor, and I'm very, very delighted to welcome you back to another episode. We are going to introduce in this episode a new theme in the writings of Fulton Sheen, and that will be the theme of temptation and sin. And to adequately introduce this, we begin by telling you a story that happened to the young Father Fulton Sheen decades ago when he was visiting in the city of Paris. He went into a hotel near the Opera Comique in Paris to have dinner one evening, and he went into the dining room and he found there an Englishman playing the piano and playing it very, very well. And after the gentleman finished playing his piece, Father Sheen went over and asked him if he would take dinner with him. The man said, "I don't know. I never had dinner with a priest in my life." And Sheen said, "Well, we're just the same as anybody else. You stick me with a pen, I'll jump too." So the man came over and joined Sheen at the table for dinner, and no sooner had they begun dinner than the man told him, he said, "Do you see that table over at the other end of the dining room? Now, just about a year ago, I was here in the dining room, and there was a young woman sitting over there one evening, and she was trying to break a lump of sugar into a cup of coffee, and I went over to help her. And I sat down, and she began telling me all the difficulties she had with her husband. And I simply said, 'Well, why don't you leave your husband and move in with me?' And she's been with me since. She's been living with me now for a year, and I'm sick and tired of her." He said, "I get tired of all of them after they've been living with me for about a year." So just this morning, I got this note from her, and he took the note out of his pocket, and he read it to Father Sheen. And the note went something to this effect: "My dearest love, if you do not stay with me to celebrate the first anniversary of our living together, I shall commit suicide by throwing myself into the River Seine. Now," the man said to Father Sheen, "may I continue to keep living with her so that she will not commit suicide?" Sheen said, "Absolutely, you may not. You may never, ever do evil so that good will come of it. And furthermore, she's not going to commit suicide." Dinner was completed, and he said, "Now I am going up to Montmartre." And the Englishman turned to him and said, "I was just beginning to think you were a good man. Now you tell me you're going up to that hellhole of Paris." "Well," the priest said to this Englishman, "there's an awful lot more on the hill of Montmartre than simply dens and dives. There's a great basilica to the Sacred Heart. And of course, Bishop Sheen was going up to spend all night in adoration of our Lord in the Blessed Sacrament, as so many people did in those days in Sacré-Cœur. Jacques Maritain, the great French philosopher, would be one example of a man who spent hours there in adoration." So Bishop Sheen, Father Sheen, said to the Englishman, "You are welcome to come with me." He came with him, and all night long the Englishman made no attempt whatsoever to leave. In the morning, the sun rose over Paris. Sheen read Mass at Sacré-Cœur. They walked down the hill, and he said, "Let me have dinner with you once again this evening, and I will begin to try to tell you how to be good." They made arrangements for dinner. Father Sheen came to another hotel, and he found this Englishman now in company with yet another young woman. And the Englishman came over to greet Father Sheen, and he wanted to have the three of them have dinner. Sheen said, "Oh no, that was not the arrangement." And so Father Sheen put it to him very, very candidly, "You will either have dinner with me and not with her, or vice versa. It will not be the three of us." The Englishman paced up and down for a considerable period of time, and he returned and he said, "Father, in all sincerity, I think I would rather go with her." He was never to see that man again or to know what would become of him, but he often told the story as representative of a man who rejected every grace the good Lord was offering to him. Now, why did that man cave in the way he did? Why were his preferences more directed to the flesh than they were to the Spirit? It was a subject Fulton Sheen discussed much in his career, and it might be described, as we told you, under the topical area of sin and temptation. To answer the question why we are tempted, Bishop Sheen drew the distinction, first of all, between temptation and sin. Temptation was a mere invitation. Sin was the commission of an act, the voluntary doing of something that is wrong. And it may be traced to the complexity of human nature. And this is what he wrote: "The human personality is like the driver in a chariot, as Plato suggested. Before him are two headstrong steeds. One is the animal urge within us, and the other is the spirit. The charioteer, or the driver, has great difficulty to get both steeds headed in the same direction." The greatest of Greek dramatists, Sophocles,
wrote of the great primeval disharmony, that it was grave with age and infected all men. Ovid, the Latin poet, wrote, "I see and approve the better things of life, but the worst things of life I follow." So it's been going on for a long time. There's absolutely no one in the world, no one, who is not tempted. Temptations vary from one person to another in degree and in intensity, and they may even vary with age. Sheen often said that the ancient Chinese philosopher Confucius divided the temptations of life into three periods. Lust was the sin of the young, pride and power the sin of the middle-aged, and avarice and greed was the sin of the elderly. The origins of sin are not to be found exclusively in the individual. Nature is also to blame. Nature answers the question of what, and personhood answers the question of who. Something has happened in nature to corrupt it, not completely, but to corrupt it partially. Centuries ago, Sheen maintained that some theologians claimed that human nature was absolutely corrupt. On the other hand, there were other theologians who thought that it was totally and completely divinized, and neither approach, he wrote, is correct. Human nature has inclinations to good, but human nature most certainly has inclinations to sin and evil. It is like a man who is down a well of his own stupidity, the bishop once wrote. He knows that he ought not to be there, but he cannot get out by himself. Now, that was a very, very fine descriptive for the secular world, but a spiritual answer needed a bit more refining, and of course the spiritual answer was to be found in the initial act of disobedience on the part of our first parents, the original sin committed by Adam and Eve. Bishop Sheen writes, and before we read this quote to you, the original sin committed by Adam and Eve was preceded by yet another act of disobedience. This is what Bishop Sheen writes, speaking of the fall of the angels. The gifts the angels received were to be confirmed and made permanent only on condition that they would pass the test of love. Their sin was an abuse of freedom. It was a sin of pride. They wanted to be free and likened to God. They could not sin by sex because they had no bodies. They could not sin

by avarice because they have no pockets, not even in their wings. They send only by an undue exaltation of their intellect. In other words, I'm going to be independent of God. I'm going to be a God myself. The truth is that they wanted to be like the uncreated, though they were the created. The leader of them all, Lucifer, fought his battle cry, "Non serviam," I will not serve. They were guilty because they did not love, so they lost all the blessings they had received, and one third of them fell and became known as the fallen angels or the devils. When an angel decides anything, it sees all of the consequences of its actions with complete clarity. All of the effects of their decisions are seen by angels, and that is why their act of rebellion, their sin, can never be forgiven. With humans, it's very, very different. We do not always and everywhere see all the consequences of our actions, all the ill effects that will flow from our actions. And therefore, the mercy and pardon of God is always at our disposal. Now, original sin and humanity is a very different story, as we know. Satan initiated the temptation to Eve and ultimately to Adam, asking them, well, why did God specifically request that you don't eat the fruit of a certain tree? Well, purely and simply because he does not want you to be like him. But, says Satan, you have the absolute capacity to be like God. Therefore, just take the fruit off the tree and don't worry about it, and you will indeed be like God. They did, and we have fallen human nature. We have to conclude, writes Bishop Sheen, that God certainly did not create us fallen. There is a voice inside of our moral consciousness telling us our immoral and unmoral acts are abnormal. God made us one way, and we've made ourselves, in virtue of our freedom, another way. He wrote the drama, and we changed the plot. We are not just animals who fail to evolve into humans. We are humans who have rebelled against the divine. We are not depraved criminals, merely weak. We're not just a mass of corruption, for we bear within ourselves the image of God. We are sick. We need healing. We need deliverance. We need liberation. We know we cannot give liberation and freedom to ourselves. And of course, the effects, as we know, of concupiscence within us, the effects of original sin within us, I should say, are found in concupiscence, this natural attraction to evil that all of us have. We're attracted to sin. Sin looks very good to us. And yet, as Bishop Sheen so often reminded us, there is an inner mechanism that is called our conscience. It's an oughtness, an oughtness. And this oughtness in each and every one of us is something that is not mechanical. It's something not biological. It's something not instinctive. Rather, it is something rational. It puts before us guiding principles to lead us through life. Many things happen to us, the bishop said, but what is more important is what we make happen to ourselves. We are self-determining creatures, he wrote, unlike frogs and stones. What was very novel in Fulton Sheen's approach was his comparison of this operation of conscience to the working of a national government. A very, very interesting comparison. Conscience, he writes, is an interior government exercising the same functions as all human government, namely legislative, executive, and judicial. It has its Congress, its president, and its Supreme Court. It makes its laws, it witnesses our actions in relation to the laws, and finally, it judges us. There is in each of us, he writes, an interior Sinai from which is promulgated, amid the thunder and lightning of daily life, a law telling us to do good and avoid evil. Without even being consulted, conscience plays its legislative role, pronouncing some actions to be in themselves evil and unjust, and others in themselves moral and good. In like manner, conscience executes laws in the sense that it witnesses the fidelity of our action to the law. And finally, conscience also judges me accordingly. The breast of every man bears a silent court of justice. Conscience is indeed the judge, sitting in judgment, handing down decisions with such authority as to admit of no appeal.

0: to admit of no appeal at all.
1: The demonic, very simply, is the anti-cross. The anti-disciplined life.
0: So conscience has a legislative and an executive and a judicial aspect to it, according to Fulton Sheen. The next question that he tried to answer is, what was the source of the executive and the legislative and the judicial functions of our conscience? The source is not within myself, because no one can be his own lawmaker. Also, the source could not come from myself, within myself, because if it did, I could easily change the source. Neither does the source come from society, because the only function of society is to interpret law. It must be concluded then that a higher power is involved, a power which is capable of legislating, a power which is capable of executing, a power which is capable of judging, namely God, who is all-knowing, who is all-wise, who is all-supreme. Now, Bishop Sheen very quickly admitted that an objection could be raised. Well, God knows beforehand I'm going to be a thief, I'm going to be a murderer, I'm going to be an adulterer, therefore why did he create me? And Bishop Sheen quickly answered the question, oh no, we make ourselves murderers, we make ourselves thieves, we make ourselves adulterers. God knows beforehand what we're going to become, but under no circumstance will he intervene with our free will. We are self-creating beings, said Sheen. We have the power within ourselves to choose our actions. At the end of the day, Bishop Sheen wrote, the businessman will pull out of his cash register all the debits and credits of the day, so that at the end of every human life, there will be pulled out of our self-conscious or unconscious mind the record of every thought, every word, every deed. This, he writes, will be the basis of our judgment. So, we human beings most certainly do have consciences, no question about it, but very, very often we fail to heed the warnings of our conscience. The voice of conscience may very well be speaking to many people, but they live and they act as if just the opposite were true. The human condition has become depraved through the continuous violation of our proper inner dictates. And, of course, humanity bears the subsequent wounds. Bishop Sheen, as we've told you before, was solidly grounded in Thomistic philosophy, the philosophy of St. Thomas Aquinas, from his seminary days and from his graduate years at the University of Louvain in Belgium. You could not really consider Fulton Sheen then to be a devotee of modern philosophy. And yet he did see something good in modern philosophy, and this is what he writes. Marx found conflict in society, Kierkegaard found it in the soul, and Heidegger found it in man's being, and psychologists found it in the mind. To the credit of all of them, he writes, it must be said that they come much closer to an understanding of man than did the liberals of the last few centuries, who taught that man was naturally good and progressive and on the high road to becoming a god, small g-o-d, without God. Anyone who would say today that modern man, who has fought two wars in two decades, needs only evolution and education to become a deity, would be less observant than an ostrich with its head in the sand. How realistic he was. Something, therefore, is wrong. St. Augustine was very correct when he said that whatever it is we're supposed to be, that is not what we are. Something has indeed gone wrong. History is filled with persons who tried to make themselves like God, and certainly Fulton Sheen, with his vast knowledge of history and literature, was always prone to give us examples. In one of the Greek myths, for example, Prometheus incurred the vengeance of the god Zeus. In the very famous book, piece of literature, Arabian Nights, is told the story of the discovery of a castle set in a mysterious city. And this castle was inhabited by a king who tried to accumulate all the gold and all the material possessions he could to make himself enormously wealthy. And when that king king went before God and stood in judgment before God, all the wealth the king had accumulated meant nothing whatsoever. Examples from mythology and from literature were plentiful, but examples found in real life were even more compelling. Such examples would be found in ancient Greece, just as much as they could be found in 20th century America. Men, in their forgetfulness of God, never ceased making themselves minor deities. The story simply played out different ways in different cultures. Speaking on radio on the Catholic Hour in 1936, Bishop Sheen said this, and listen very, very carefully to his words, and remember, this is 1936. Men are no longer objecting to the church because of the way they think, but because of the way they live. They no longer have difficulty with her creed, but with her commandments. They remain outside her saving waters, not because they cannot accept the doctrine of three persons in one God, but because they cannot accept the moral of two persons in one flesh. Not because infallibility is too complex, but because avoidance of birth control is too hard. Not because the Eucharist is too sublime, but because penance is too exacting. Briefly, he writes in 1936, he speaks rather in 36, briefly, the heresy of our day is not the heresy of thought, it is the heresy of action. People were living wrong. Imagine 1936, how carefully, how vividly he pinpointed the emerging 20th century. Well, we certainly are as forgetful of God in the 21st century as the Greeks and the Romans were in their time. And we place ourselves in the center of the universe, asking the creator of the universe to just move over a little bit, just as earlier civilizations were prone to ask him the very, very same thing. People have been getting themselves into evil situations and going down evil ways a long time. When a person is tempted to evil, Fulton Sheen wrote, he must not think that there's anything abnormal about him. A person is tempted not because he is intrinsically evil, but because he is fallen man. No individual has a monopoly on temptation. Everybody is tempted. Saints do not find it easy to be saints, and devils are not happy being devils. No one can understand human nature, and no one can treat it adequately who thinks that a conflict is exclusively individual, or who thinks that the basic conflict can be healed by human nature itself. Brilliant insights. The difficulty that Sheen saw repeated over and over in the 20th century was the belief that all conflicts can be healed by human nature, that man has it within himself to cure his maladies purely and simply by explaining them away. And that was what was at the basis of much criticism that he leveled at psychiatry and psychology and the errors that he found in these particular disciplines. What we need is to be found in Scripture, in the story of the prodigal son. I did wrong. I'm sorry. I'm returning to my father for mercy. Listen to the bishop's words about the prodigal son. There is no record, there is not even a hint that he attempted to excuse himself or to extenuate his prodigality. He offered no theory about sin. He did not say it was a fall in the evolutionary process. He did not blame his environment or his wicked companions. He did not tell his father that he had inherited a queer Freudian complex from him. He did not say that moral decline is only a myth and that sin is just an illusion. He did not say that men could no longer live according to traditional morality and must therefore have a new moral to suit immoral ways of living. He did not excuse himself by saying that a man was justified in sowing his wild oats and then forgetting, living for the present and having no responsibility for the past. There was none of these things in the mouth of the prodigal. And much less was there any such thought in his heart. Well, in our battle with temptation, one of the finest meditations that can engage our minds

0: And one to which Bishop Sheen returned frequently in his writings was the temptations of Jesus Christ himself. You find our Lord's temptations present at the beginning of his public life, and you find them present once again at the hour of his death. It was part of his emptying himself. It was part of his becoming one of us in all things, save that which was contained in the devil's advances. The temptations of our Lord were indeed numerous. And the temptations of Christ prove that absolutely none of us are exempt from temptation. And as the bishop commented so often, none of us are exempt from the principle that we must die to a lower nature in order to rise to a higher one. He began to develop this theme decades ago in a marvelous book that he wrote called The Eternal Galilean. And in The Eternal Galilean, Bishop Sheen likened the three temptations of Christ to the temptations offered to the modern world of the 20th century. The temptations to make religion social, to make it political, to make it worldly. Just the contrary was true, Fulton Sheen wrote. The function of religion, and most specifically, he had in mind the function of the Catholic Church, was to bring the light of Jesus Christ to society, to bring the justice of Jesus Christ to politics, and to bring the forgiveness of Jesus Christ to all who had become worldly.
1: Now, sin is a reality in the world, and we have to face it, for we are all sinners, everyone. As a matter of fact, we cannot begin to receive the mercy of God until we recognize that we are sinners. Now, what happens when we repress guilt and sin? And we do that. Men sin and they pay no attention to it. Same with women. Well, it has a tremendous effect on our mind and sometimes on our body. When we do not bring our sins to the surface and confess them to the good Lord.
2: Hello, I'm Janet Benkovic with Living His Life Abundantly International. Did you know that each of us has the ability to pray? Because God wants us to be in relationship with Him, He does not make prayer so difficult and complicated that only the most brilliant and diligent can succeed. In His love and mercy, He grants us all the ability to pray. Our prayer should form four movements of our heart: adoration, contrition, thanksgiving, and supplication. Indeed, these four dispositions of heart make our symphony of prayer a beautiful noise unto the Lord, and their effects resound within the inner chambers of our hearts. Today, be sure to spend some time in adoration, some time in repentance, some time in thanksgiving, and most definitely present your needs to God.
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4: My day was horrible, my 7-year-old said as she loaded her backpack into the car. I Googled children from Haiti. I didn't want to diminish her problems, but I wanted to show her how lucky she is. I mean, after all, horrible day is a relative phrase. But all I could find in Google images for children from Haiti was pictures of kids with big, big smiles. Go figure. Clinical depression aside, happiness is 10% circumstance and 90% attitude. 10% blessing-driven and 90% gratitude-driven. Not to romanticize poverty, but the poorest places on earth are rich in gratitude. They can't afford to overlook blessings. They end up smiling more than people of privilege. Look, maybe you are having a horrible day. Got a bad medical report, struggling with marriage, boss is a jerk. I don't want to diminish that, but I do want you to stop. Take inventory of your blessings and say thank you as often as you can. That might not change your circumstances, but it will change you. 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
5: We should pray because prayer is conversation with God. And conversation is the only way to build a relationship. We need that relationship with God. We should pray and talk with God about what's on our hearts, what's on our minds, what's active in our lives, the joys we have. We should share all of these with God. Prayer is conversation, and conversation is the only way to build a relationship with God. It's the most important relationship. All of our other relationships depend on this one.
6: This is Father Thomas Loya. In the name of the Father, and of the Son, and of the Holy Spirit, amen. Our Lord and Master and God, you are ineffable, incomprehensible, and invisible. You created us in your image and likeness, thus showing human life to be sacred from conception to natural death, and you left nothing undone until you brought us to heaven with you. Therefore, O Master and God, look down upon those who are not mindful of the sanctity of human life, whether through ignorance, forgetfulness, fear, or selfishness, and touch their hearts. Grant faith, courage, and prudence rather than fear to all women who carry life in their womb, that they might always make the choice to preserve and protect that life. Through the intercession of your Most Holy Mother, all the saints, inspire us to redouble our efforts to turn the hearts of all people to the sanctity of life, especially life in the womb. For you are holy, our God, and we render glory to you, Father, Son, and Holy Spirit, now and ever and forever. Amen.
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8: Coming up next, an hour of prayer and reflection with the Chaplet of Divine Mercy, Sister Anne Shields, and the Rosary on EWTN, Catholic Talk Radio for Britain and Ireland.

In the name of the Father, and of the Son, and of the Holy Spirit. Amen. Our Father, who art in heaven, hallowed be thy name. Thy kingdom come, thy will be done on earth as it is in heaven. Give us this day our daily bread, and forgive us our trespasses, as we forgive those who trespass against us. And lead us not into temptation, but deliver us from evil. Hail Mary, full of grace, the Lord is with thee. Blessed art thou among women, and blessed is the fruit of thy womb, Jesus. Holy Mary, Mother of God, pray for us sinners now and at the hour of our death. Amen. I believe in God, the Father Almighty, creator of heaven and earth, and in Jesus Christ, his only Son, our Lord, who was conceived by the Holy Spirit, born of the Virgin Mary, suffered under Pontius Pilate, was crucified, died, and was buried. He descended into hell. On the third day he rose again from the dead. He ascended into heaven and is seated at the right hand of God the Father Almighty. From there he will come to judge the living and the dead. I believe in the Holy Spirit, the Holy Catholic Church, the communion of saints, the forgiveness of sins, the resurrection of the body, and life everlasting. Eternal Father, I offer you the body and blood, soul and divinity of your dearly beloved Son, our Lord Jesus Christ, in atonement for our sins and those of the whole world. For the sake of his sorrowful passion, have mercy on us and on the whole world. For the sake of his sorrowful passion, have mercy on us and on the whole world. For the sake of his sorrowful passion, have mercy on us and on the whole world. For the sake of his sorrowful passion, have mercy on us and on the whole world. For the sake of his sorrowful passion, have mercy on us and on the whole world. For the sake of his sorrowful passion, have mercy on us and on the whole world. For the sake of his sorrowful passion, have mercy on us and on the whole world. For the sake of his sorrowful passion, have mercy on us and on the whole world. For the sake of his sorrowful passion, have mercy on us and on the whole world. For the sake of his sorrowful passion, have mercy on us and on the whole world. Eternal Father, I offer you the body and blood, soul and divinity of your dearly beloved Son, our Lord Jesus Christ, in atonement for our sins and those of the whole world. For the sake of his sorrowful passion, have mercy on us and on the whole world. For the sake of his sorrowful passion, have mercy on us and on the whole world. For the sake of his sorrowful passion, have mercy on us and on the whole world. For the sake of his sorrowful passion, have mercy on us and on the whole world. For the sake of his sorrowful passion, have mercy on us and on the whole world. For the sake of his sorrowful passion, have mercy on us and on the whole world. For the sake of his sorrowful passion, have mercy on us and on the whole world. For the sake of his sorrowful passion, have mercy on us and on the whole world. For the sake of his sorrowful passion, have mercy on us and on the whole world. For the sake of his sorrowful passion, have mercy on us and on the whole world. Eternal Father, I offer you the body and blood, soul and divinity of your dearly beloved Son, our Lord Jesus Christ, in atonement for our sins and those of the whole world. For the sake of his sorrowful passion, have mercy on us and on the whole world. For the sake of his sorrowful passion, have mercy on us and on the whole world. For the sake of his sorrowful passion, have mercy on us and on the whole world. For the sake of his sorrowful passion, have mercy on us and on the whole world. For the sake of his sorrowful passion, have mercy on us and on the whole world. For the sake of his sorrowful passion, have mercy on us and on the whole world. For the sake of his sorrowful passion, have mercy on us and on the whole world.
For the sake of his sorrowful passion, have mercy on us and on the whole world. For the sake of his sorrowful passion, have mercy on us and on the whole world. For the sake of his sorrowful passion, have mercy on us and on the whole world. Eternal Father, I offer you the body and blood, soul and divinity of your dearly beloved Son, our Lord Jesus Christ, in atonement for our sins and those of the whole world. For the sake of his sorrowful passion, have mercy on us and on the whole world. For the sake of his sorrowful passion, have mercy on us and on the whole world. For the sake of his sorrowful passion, have mercy on us and on the whole world. For the sake of his sorrowful passion, have mercy on us and on the whole world. For the sake of his sorrowful passion, have mercy on us and on the whole world. For the sake of his sorrowful passion, have mercy on us and on the whole world. For the sake of his sorrowful passion, have mercy on us and on the whole world. For the sake of his sorrowful passion, have mercy on us and on the whole world. For the sake of his sorrowful passion, have mercy on us and on the whole world. For the sake of his sorrowful passion, have mercy on us and on the whole world. Eternal Father, I offer you the body and blood, soul and divinity of your dearly beloved Son, our Lord Jesus Christ, in atonement for our sins and those of the whole world. For the sake of his sorrowful passion, have mercy on us and on the whole world. For the sake of his sorrowful passion, have mercy on us and on the whole world. For the sake of his sorrowful passion, have mercy on us and on the whole world. For the sake of his sorrowful passion, have mercy on us and on the whole world. For the sake of his sorrowful passion, have mercy on us and on the whole world. For the sake of his sorrowful passion, have mercy on us and on the whole world. For the sake of his sorrowful passion, have mercy on us and on the whole world. For the sake of his sorrowful passion, have mercy on us and on the whole world. For the sake of his sorrowful passion, have mercy on us and on the whole world. For the sake of his sorrowful passion, have mercy on us and on the whole world. Holy God, Holy Mighty One,

0: Holy Immortal One, have mercy on us and on the whole world. Holy God, Holy Mighty One, Holy Immortal One, have mercy on us and on the whole world. Holy God, Holy Mighty One, Holy Immortal One, have mercy on us and on the whole world.
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2: Blessed are the meek, for they shall inherit the earth. What does this strange beatitude mean? Well, Father Victor Feltz points out that George Bailey, in It's a Wonderful Life, embodies this beatitude. He has to sacrifice his bucket list items and his dreams in order to save the building and loan company of Bedford Falls. But by the end of the movie, he realizes that he's truly the richest man in town. The Beatitudes challenge our understanding of happiness both as individuals and as a society. They're paradoxical and they upend our priorities. We don't need anyone to tell us that good fortune, money, and success do often make us happy. But we wouldn't have thought that the road to riches in God's kingdom is paved with meekness. It doesn't mean denying your gifts, but it does challenge us to allow others to have the spotlight and to approach them with gentleness. Blessed are the meek, for they shall inherit the earth.
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4: I'm Father Bernard McGuckian. 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

Welcome to our program. We're here outside the Chapel of the Apparitions. This is the chapel where most of the great revelations to St. Margaret Mary took place. Today we'll focus on the famous 12 promises made by the Sacred Heart to St. Margaret Mary. They appeared in letters to two of her friends. One was a priest friend called Coisey, and the other to one of her superiors, a Mother Greffier. There were many promises of the Sacred Heart, but it was a Philip Kemper in Dayton, Ohio, who in the 1880s summarized and put them together in a form of 12 and sent them around the world in over 280 languages. So they've made a very deep impression on Christians ever since. There is nothing new in these promises with regard to the revelations of Jesus. All that you have is a new emphasis. The last of the revelation ended with the Apocalypse of John. But through the centuries, there's been need to be a corrective. When people began overstressing the justice of God to the forgetfulness of his mercy and love, then something was needed. And the Lord seemed to have come in the 17th century because justice was too predominant, and there was even fearful people presenting doctrines of predestination. He wanted to set people free. Use this little nun to bring that about. The promises. Once again, you'll find them in another form in the scriptures. But the first of these promises is, I will give them all the graces they need for their state in life. Now that's a great consolation to know that no matter what your job, you'll get the strength and grace to do it if you're devoted to Christ. It takes different forms, like God fits the back for the burden. And God never asks any of us to do what he won't make it possible for us to do. The second promise, I will establish peace in their homes. Well, there's hardly anything that all of us want more than peace in our homes, in the very place where we live. Jesus said, my peace I give you, my peace I leave you. Not as the world gives, do I give. But he is offering that peace. There are some conditions for it. If we do his will, which is for our own good, we'll experience that peace. And when people are devoted to the Sacred Heart, they're given the strength to live in peace with one another. And often, in order to be at peace with others, you've got to be at peace with yourself. The third promise, I will comfort them in all their afflictions, and all of us have difficulties. There are always times when we need help. And that spirit of comforter is the Holy Spirit. And that's one of the first of the gifts from the heart of Jesus, that in our difficulties, we will be strengthened. We'll not be submerged by them. We'll have the strength to live through them and to grow through them. And the fourth one, I will be their secure refuge during life, but more so in death. Secure refuge, our refuge and our strength. Because we all need safe places in life at some stage. And he has promised to be with us. He said, I will be with you all days until the end of time. That promise is made to every human person. And there's even an old expression in the Irish language. It's Gira Cover Dea Nan Dorish. And what that means is, the help of God is closer than the door. He's there, closer to us than our own hands and feet. And this is the God who wants to be with us. His delight, as we know from the scriptures, is to be with the children of men. And then the great promise, I will bestow abundant blessings upon all their undertakings, not just their religious undertakings, all their ordinary choices, their businesses, their jobs, their work, their study, their initiatives. And it's wonderful to know that what we're doing is part of God's will for us, because God has a will for every moment of our lives. And he's always there encouraging us, but he's there blessing our efforts. As long as they begin in God, they'll succeed. If they don't, they'll fritter away. The next three promises, the sixth, the seventh, and the eighth, are a wonderful recipe for peace and happiness in the family. Everybody's included in all of these three. The first one was, sinners will find in my heart an infinite ocean of mercy. In that one, we're all sinners at some time or other in our lives. In fact, there was only one who wasn't, his mother. There's a wonderful offer that will find an ocean of mercy. Nobody should run away.
the most awful sins have been wiped out on the cross. But there's one thing he does want, is that we are sorry for them, because sorrow is the flip side of the coin of love. And we're only sorry to the extent that we love. And all that the Lord is looking for is a little sliver of love. And then we are liberated. Tepid souls shall become fervent. That is, those who are lackadaisical about their religion, don't take it too seriously, and are continually putting off things, will find here strength, so that they begin to take the words of the Lord seriously, take them into their hearts, allow themselves to be changed by these saving words of Jesus. Fervent souls shall quickly mount to high perfection. Jesus said, be perfect as your heavenly Father is perfect. He wasn't talking about visitation nuns or Cistercian monks. He was talking about every one of us, because each one of us is called to be a saint, that is, to be holy. And here this grace is made available for us, because most of us make the same mistake. Everybody makes it. The Jews make it. Everybody make it. We underestimate our vocation. The Jewish people, many of them, didn't realize that their vocation was to save the whole world. And all the prophets kept telling them that it's too small a thing. You've got to raise your sights. And that the Savior that was going to be born among them would be the Savior of the whole of the human race. I will bless every place in which an image of my heart shall be exposed and honored. Well, that's a wonderfully simple promise. And Margaret Mary took that very seriously. And from the very beginning, she began to have little images of the Sacred Heart made. Even if they weren't great works of art, they made the point that God has a heart for all of us. And when we put that heart up in our homes, we're making a statement. We're saying that God has a heart for the whole world, and all that he's looking for from us, and this was the message of Paroimonial, all God wants is love in return for love. He loved us first, now it's our turn, and we express it in the way we deal with others. I will give to priests the gift of touching the most hardened hearts. And there's hardly a priest in the world who hasn't had some experience of that sometime in his life, finding some most unlikely event during confessions, in the course of their meetings and families, where if they have some devotion to the heart of Christ, they realize that they are only instruments and that they can almost dare to do anything. The great priests since that time, like Claude Lacolombe,

Colombier, the Curie of Ars, all these great priests were people so close to Christ that they became instruments that Jesus used to bring people to himself and raise them above their own weaknesses. Those who promote this devotion will have their names written in my heart, never to be effaced. God can never be outdone in generosity. He said that even if you give as much as a cup of cold water in my name, you won't go without a reward. So if you go and try and communicate this devotion to others, perhaps not by words, but by example, by your commitment. The last of these promises is an extraordinary one. I promise you in the excessive mercy of my heart that my all-powerful love will grant to all those who communicate on the first Friday in 9 consecutive months the grace of final penitence. They shall not die outside my grace, nor without receiving their sacraments. My divine heart shall be their safe refuge in this last moment. That extraordinary promise has been taken seriously by the Church ever since. In fact, on the occasion of the canonization of St. Margaret Mary on the 13th of May 1920, the Pope specifically mentioned that one and said that it was profoundly true, but it had to be understood. It wasn't a question of magic or superstition or counting numbers. It meant that if you had a heart that wanted to go 9 times consecutively, that was a very big start. And if you actually did it, it would have such a profound effect on your life that you could never forget it. But it still stands, those who do, in the tradition that has been, do the 9 Fridays, because it means that almost over a whole year you've had consistency and constancy. And one of the great Irish holy men, the Venerable Matt Talbot, said, "It's constancy that counts with God." But it stands, and there's evidence of people whose lives at the end came right because they never gave up that belief that the Lord wanted them to be with himself forever. We're here in the Chapel of the Apparitions beside the shrine of St. Margaret Mary herself, here where her mortal remains await the resurrection. As you'll see at the top of the picture, we have, "I appoint you the heir of my heart," because the Sacred Heart was a great treasure for the whole of the human race, and she was given the gift of sharing that with the whole world. Then there are different aspects of our life mentioned here. This one, just under her remains, says, "I wish that you serve me as an instrument to draw all hearts to my love," because the whole message was one of love. Then there's the encouraging message to her, but it's also for all the rest of us. Down below it says, "Have no fear, because I will overcome all my enemies," because she was going to have a lot of opposition, both inside the convent and in the world. But she overcame, through the power of the Sacred Heart, all opposition. And then over on the right is a most encouraging word. It says there, "If you believe, you will see the power of my Sacred Heart." She saw it in her own lifetime. All those who joined with her saw that same power. And for the next 300 years, there's been evidence of it, as we have seen in our travels around different parts of France and England. So people from all over the world come to pray here with the assurance that their prayers will be answered. In the mural behind the altar, which is just a few feet from the spot where the Lord did appear to Margaret Mary, there's a wonderful mural of Jesus appearing to Margaret Mary in the centre of it. Up on the right of this mural, you have got the Blessed Virgin Mary. These are all great lovers of the Heart of Christ. The Blessed Virgin is in the top right. Just beneath her is St. Paul, the great lover of Christ, and who considered that he considered everything rubbish besides knowing and then loving Christ. Beneath him is the founder of the Visitation, St. Francis de Sales. And then in the bottom corner is St. Jean-François de Chantal, co-founder with Francis de Sales of the Order of the Visitation. And in front of her is an interesting person. He's the only one who's not either beatified or canonized. He is the Father Matteo Crawley Beauvais,

0: Sacred Heart, St. Francis of Assisi, who was given to St. Margaret Mary as her heavenly patron of all these apparitions, because, as she said, he was the saint who understood more than any others why the greatest suffering of Jesus was more in his heart than in his body. Just beside him, blessed Charles de Foucault, wearing the little heart on his breast. He was a French soldier who was converted, spent the rest of his life in the Sahara Desert, and died on the 1st of December 1916, a martyr at the hands of some nomads. At the very bottom of the picture, St. Claude La Colombière, the great spiritual director of Margaret Mary. And just to his right is St. Jean Hude. He was the man who promoted devotion to the two hearts of Jesus and Mary in the years before St. Margaret Mary herself was born. So in the mural, we almost get an overview of the devotion to the Sacred Heart right from the 17th century to the 20th. Pope John Paul II himself came to pray here at the Shrine of St. Margaret Mary on the 5th of October 1986. We're now going to meet Father Jean-Rodolphe Carse to hear about the extraordinary experiences of his life. Father Jean-Rodolphe, love of God takes different expressions in different places. What is specific about the expression of faith here at Paris-le-Monial, France?
1: Well, here in Paris-le-Monial is really the place where the Sacred Heart of Jesus has been revealed by our Lord himself to this young religious from the Order of the Visitation, St. Margaret Mary. We could say that this event, this spiritual event, which took place in the 17th century, is actually the climax of the revelation of that extreme love, which is already expressed in the Holy Scripture, but which is now expressed in a sort of very popular way, to attract many, many people, many souls to reconciliation with our Lord, to confidence, to a renewed confidence towards his mercy. And so it is really the expression of the love of the Holy Trinity expressed in this very singular way through the heart of Jesus.
0: Jesus himself said, "Come to me, all you who labor and are overburdened, and I will give you rest." Have you some experience here of how that is working out in practice in people's lives?
1: Well, first of all, this passage of the Gospel of Matthew that you are quoting is one of the official readings of the Feast of the Sacred Heart. It means that it is one of the most privileged expressions. This passage is actually the only passage in the whole New Testament and in the Gospels in particular where Jesus speaks himself about his own heart. It is the only passage where he mentioned the characteristic of his heart. "Come to me because I am meek and humble of heart." And so this humility of the heart of Jesus has been revealed with a special intensity in the events of Paris-le-Monial in the 17th century.
0: And Margaret Mary herself, how did she respond to this extraordinary event in her life?
1: Well, first of all, which is understandable, with fear and with reluctance, because she saw her own weakness and her, what she would call her misery.
0: Yes.
1: And she would even ask Jesus, "Why did you choose me? Why didn't you choose anybody else?" And maybe it's not a great compliment, but I have to say it. Jesus told to her, I chose you on purpose because you are an abyss of ignorance, so that people would understand that this comes really from me and it's nothing to do with the merits and so on.
0: She looked for help beyond her convent.
1: Oh, yes. Yes.
0: And what form did that take for her?
1: Well, the main help came when in 1675, the future saint Claude La Colombière came to Paris-le-Monial as superior of the Jesuits. In 1675, the year of the third big apparition. He came in February, the third big apparition occurred in June, but there, obviously, Jesus...

0: old Margaret Mary, who was quite in insecurity, in fear, Jesus told her, don't worry about all the resistance you see in your own convent, in your own monastery, because the sisters were very much, suspicious about what was really happening. So he said, I'll send you soon my faithful servant and perfect friend, announcing the coming of Claude La Colombière, who became eventually the spiritual director of Margaret Mary.
1: Thank you very much indeed, Father John Rodolphe, for that wonderful testimony. May the blessing of Almighty God, Father, Son, and Holy Spirit descend upon you and remain with you forever.

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1: Join us for an hour of prayer and meditation featuring the Chaplet of Divine Mercy, the Sacred Heart of Jesus, and the Holy Rosary with Mother Angelica next on EWTN Catholic Talk Radio for Britain and Ireland.

0: The Joyful Mysteries of the Holy Rosary with Mother Angelica and the nuns of Our Lady of the Angels Monastery.
1: In the name of the Father, and of the Son, and of the Holy Spirit.
2: Amen.
1: I believe in God, the Father Almighty, Creator of heaven and earth, and in Jesus Christ, His only Son, our Lord, who was conceived by the Holy Spirit, born of the Virgin Mary, suffered under Pontius Pilate, was crucified, died, and was buried. He descended into hell. The third day He rose again from the dead. He ascended into heaven and sits at the right hand of God, the Father Almighty, from whence He shall come to judge the living and the dead. Our Father, who art in heaven, hallowed be thy name. Thy kingdom come, thy will be done, on earth as it is in heaven.
2: Give us this day our daily bread, and forgive us our trespasses, as we forgive those who trespass against us. And lead us not into temptation, but deliver us from evil. Amen.
1: Hail Mary, full of grace, the Lord is with thee. Blessed art thou among women, and blessed is the fruit of thy womb, Jesus.
2: Holy Mary, Mother of God, pray for us sinners now and at the hour of our death. Amen.
1: Hail Mary, full of grace, the Lord is with thee. Blessed art thou among women, and blessed is the fruit of thy womb, Jesus. Mary, full of grace, the Lord is with thee. Blessed art thou amongst women, and blessed is the fruit of thy womb, Jesus.
2: Holy Mary, Mother of God, pray for us sinners now and at the hour of our death. Amen.
1: Glory be to the Father, and to the Son, and to the Holy Spirit. The first joyful mystery, the Annunciation.
3: When the darkness of sin covered mankind, your love and humility, kind Mother, turned the face of the Father toward His erring children. Through the message of an angel, you accepted the will of God with trust and love.
1: Our Father, who art in heaven, hallowed be thy name. Thy kingdom come, thy will be done, on earth as it is in heaven.
2: Give us this day our daily bread, and forgive us our trespasses, as we forgive those who trespass against us. And lead us not into temptation, but deliver us from evil. Amen.
1: Hail Mary, full of grace, the Lord is with thee. Blessed art thou among women, and blessed is the fruit of thy womb, Jesus.
2: Holy Mary, Mother of God, pray for us sinners now and at the hour of our death. Amen.
1: Hail Mary, full of grace, the Lord is with thee. Blessed art thou amongst women, and blessed is the fruit of thy womb, Jesus.
2: Holy Mary, Mother of God, pray for us sinners now and at the hour of our death. Amen.
1: Hail Mary, full of grace, the Lord is with thee. Blessed art thou among women, and blessed is the fruit of thy womb, Jesus.
2: Holy Mary, Mother of God, pray for us sinners now and at the hour of our death. Amen.
1: Hail Mary, full of grace, the Lord is with thee. Blessed art thou amongst women, and blessed is the fruit of thy womb, Jesus.
4: Holy Mary, Mother of God, pray for us sinners, now and at the hour of our death. Amen.
1: Hail Mary, full of grace, the Lord is with thee. Blessed art thou among women, and blessed is the fruit of thy womb, Jesus.
2: Holy Mary, Mother of God, pray for us sinners, now and at the hour of our death. Amen.
1: Hail Mary, full of grace, the Lord is with thee. Blessed art thou amongst women, and blessed is the fruit of thy womb, Jesus.

0: women, and blessed is the fruit of thy womb, Jesus. 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Blessed art thou amongst women, and blessed is the fruit of thy womb, Jesus.
1: Holy Mary, Mother of God, pray for us sinners, now and at the hour of our death. Amen.
0: Hail Mary, full of grace, the Lord is with thee. Blessed art thou among women, and blessed is the fruit of thy womb, Jesus.

0: Mary, full of grace, the Lord is with thee. Blessed art thou among women, and blessed is the fruit of thy womb, Jesus.
1: Holy Mary, Mother of God, pray for us sinners, now and at the hour of our death. Amen.
0: Glory be to the Father, and to the Son, and to the Holy Spirit.
1: As it was in the beginning, is now, and ever shall be, world without end. Amen.
0: O my Jesus,
1: forgive us our sins, save us from the fires of hell, and lead all souls to heaven, especially those in most need of your mercy.
0: The second joyful mystery, the Visitation.
2: What impulse of love made you hurry to visit your cousin Elizabeth, kind mother? At a moment when you had every right to rest in the jubilant news that you would be the mother of the Messiah, you left the place of your exaltation.
0: Our Father, who art in heaven, hallowed be thy name, thy kingdom come, thy will be done on earth as it is in heaven.
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0: Lord is with thee. Blessed art thou amongst women, and blessed is the fruit of thy womb, Jesus.
1: Holy Mary, Mother of God, pray for us sinners now and at the hour of our death. Amen.
0: Hail Mary, full of grace, the Lord is with thee. Blessed art thou amongst women, and blessed is the fruit of thy womb, Jesus.

0: remnant. And blessed is the fruit of thy womb, Jesus.
1: Holy Mary, Mother of God, pray for us sinners now and at the hour of our death. Amen.
0: Hail Mary, full of grace, the Lord is with thee. Blessed art thou amongst women, and blessed is the fruit of thy womb, Jesus.
1: Holy Mary, Mother of God, pray for us sinners now and at the hour of our death. Amen.
0: Hail Mary, full of grace, the Lord is with thee. Blessed art thou amongst women, and blessed is the fruit of thy womb, Jesus.
1: Holy Mary, Mother of God, pray for us sinners now and at the hour of our death.
0: Hail Mary, full of grace, the Lord is with thee. Blessed art thou amongst women, and blessed is the fruit of thy womb, Jesus.
1: Holy Mary, Mother of God, pray for us sinners now and at the hour of our death. Amen.
0: Hail Mary, full of grace, the Lord is with thee. Blessed art thou amongst women, and blessed is the fruit of thy womb, Jesus.
1: Holy Mary, Mother of God, pray for us sinners now and at the hour of our death. Amen.
0: Hail Mary, full of grace, the Lord is with thee. Blessed art thou amongst women,

0: Hail Mary, full of grace, the Lord is with thee. Blessed art thou among women, and blessed is the fruit of thy womb, Jesus.
1: Holy Mary, Mother of God, pray for us sinners now and at the hour of our death. Amen.
0: Glory be to the Father, and to the Son, and to the Holy Spirit.
1: As it was in the beginning, is now, and ever shall be, world without end. Amen.
0: O my Jesus,
1: forgive us our sins, save us from the fires of hell, and lead all souls to heaven, especially those who most need thy mercy.
0: The third joyful mystery, the Nativity.
2: We look with wonder at the wisdom of God as the promised woman gives birth to the promised Messiah in a cold cave. Sweet Mother, we want to take our place with the shepherds to tell Jesus of our love and gratitude.
0: Our Father, who art in heaven, hallowed be thy name, thy kingdom come, thy will be done on earth as it is in heaven.
1: Give us this day our daily bread, and forgive us our trespasses, as we forgive those who trespass against us. And lead us not into temptation, but deliver us from evil. Amen.
0: Hail Mary, full of grace, the Lord is with thee. Blessed art thou among women, and blessed is the fruit of thy womb, Jesus.
1: Holy Mary, Mother of God, pray for us sinners now and at the hour of our death. Amen.
0: Hail Mary, full of grace, the Lord is with thee. Blessed art thou among women, and blessed is the fruit of thy womb, Jesus.
1: Holy Mary, Mother of God, pray for us sinners now.
0: Hail Mary, full of grace, the Lord is with thee. Blessed art thou among women, and blessed is the fruit of thy womb, Jesus.
1: Holy Mary, Mother of God, pray for us sinners now and at the hour of our death. Amen.
0: Hail Mary, full of grace, the Lord is with thee. Blessed art thou among women, and blessed is the fruit of thy womb, Jesus.
1: Holy Mary, Mother of God, pray for us sinners, now and at the hour of our death. Amen.
0: Hail Mary, full of grace, the Lord is with thee. Blessed art thou amongst women, and blessed is the fruit of thy womb, Jesus.
1: Holy Mary, Mother of God, pray for us sinners, now and at the hour of our death. Amen.
0: Hail Mary, full of grace, the Lord is with thee. Blessed art thou amongst women, and blessed is the fruit of thy womb, Jesus.
1: Holy Mary, Mother of God, pray for us sinners now and at the hour of our death. Amen.
0: Hail Mary, full of grace, the Lord is with thee. Blessed art thou amongst women, and blessed is the fruit of thy womb, Jesus.
1: Holy Mary, Mother of God,
0: Hail Mary, full of grace, the Lord is with thee. Blessed art thou among women, and blessed is the fruit of thy womb, Jesus.

0: fruit of thy womb, Jesus.
1: Holy Mary, Mother of God, pray for us sinners, now and at the hour of our death. Amen.
0: Hail Mary, full of grace, the Lord is with thee. Blessed art thou amongst women, and blessed is the fruit of thy womb, Jesus.
1: Holy Mary, Mother of God, pray for us sinners, now and at the hour of our death. Amen.
0: Glory be to the Father, and to the Son, and to the Holy Spirit.
1: As it was in the beginning, is now, and ever shall be, world without end. Amen.
0: O my Jesus,
1: forgive us our sins, save us from the fires of hell, and lead all souls to heaven, especially those who most need thy mercy.
0: The fourth joyful mystery, the Presentation.
2: Kind Mother, did another Magnificat rise to your lips as you walked up the temple steps to present Jesus to the Father? What must have been your joy as you gave Jesus to Simeon?
0: Our Father, who art in heaven, hallowed be thy name. Thy kingdom come, thy will be done on earth as it is in heaven.
1: Give us this day our daily bread, and forgive us our trespasses, as we forgive those who trespass against us. And lead us not into temptation, but deliver us from evil. Amen.
0: Hail Mary, full of grace, the Lord is with thee. Blessed art thou among women, and blessed is the fruit of thy womb, Jesus.
1: Holy Mary, Mother of God, pray for us sinners, now and at the hour of our death. Amen.
0: Hail Mary, full of grace, the Lord is with thee. Blessed art thou amongst women, and blessed is the fruit of thy womb, Jesus.

0: Lord is with thee. Blessed art thou amongst women, and blessed is the fruit of thy womb, Jesus.
1: Holy Mary, Mother of God, pray for us sinners now and at the hour of our death. Amen.
0: Hail Mary, full of grace, the Lord is with thee. Blessed art thou among women, and blessed is the fruit of thy womb, Jesus.
1: Holy Mary, Mother of God, pray for us sinners now and at the hour of our death. Amen.
0: Hail Mary, full of grace, the Lord is with thee. Blessed art thou among women, and blessed is the fruit of thy womb, Jesus.

0: is with thee, blessed art thou amongst women, and blessed is the fruit of thy womb, Jesus.
1: Holy Mary, Mother of God, pray for us sinners, now and at the hour of our death. Amen.
0: Hail Mary, full of grace, the Lord is with thee. Blessed art thou amongst women, and blessed is the fruit of thy womb, Jesus.
1: Holy Mary, Mother of God, pray for us sinners, now and at the hour of our death. Amen.
0: Glory be to the Father, and to the Son, and to the Holy Spirit.
1: As it was in the beginning, is now, and ever shall be, world without end. Amen.
0: O my Jesus,
1: forgive us our sins.
0: The fifth joyful mystery, the finding of Jesus in the temple.
2: Kind Mother, we cannot conceive the agony of your pure heart as you looked for your child for 3 days.
0: Our Father, who art in heaven, hallowed be thy name. Thy kingdom come, thy will be done on earth as it is in heaven.
1: Give us this day our daily bread.
0: Hail Mary, full of grace, the Lord is with thee. Blessed art thou among women, and blessed is the fruit of thy womb, Jesus.

0: Hail Mary, full of grace, the Lord is with thee. Blessed art thou amongst women, and blessed is the fruit of thy womb, Jesus.
1: Holy Mary, Mother of God, pray for us sinners, now and at the hour of our death. Amen.
0: Hail Mary, full of grace, the Lord is with thee. Blessed art thou among women, and blessed is the fruit of thy womb, Jesus.

0: Mary, full of grace, the Lord is with thee. Blessed art thou amongst the women, and blessed is the fruit of thy womb, Jesus.
1: Holy Mary, Mother of God, pray for us sinners now and at the hour of our death. Amen.
0: Hail Mary, full of grace, the Lord is with thee. Blessed art thou among women, and blessed is the fruit of thy womb, Jesus.
1: Holy Mary, Mother of God, pray for us sinners now and at the hour of our death. Amen.
0: Hail Mary, full of grace, the Lord is with thee. Blessed art thou amongst women, and blessed is the fruit of thy womb, Jesus.

0: to the Father, and to the Son, and to the Holy Spirit.
1: As it was in the beginning, is now, and ever shall be, world without end. Amen.
0: O my Jesus,
1: forgive us our sins, save us from the fires of hell, lead all souls to heaven, especially those who most need thy mercy.
0: Hail, Holy Queen.
1: Mother.

0: Pray for us, Holy Mother of God.
1: That we may be worthy of the promises of Christ.
0: Let us pray. O God,
1: whose only begotten Son, by His life, death, and resurrection, has purchased for us the rewards of eternal life, grant us this petition, that we may take upon these mysteries of the Most Holy Virgin, of the Blessed Virgin Mary, we may imitate the living King, and obtain the living promise, through the same Christ our Lord. Amen.
0: May the divine assistance remain always with us.
1: And may the souls of the faithful departed, for the mercy of God, rest in peace.
0: Amen. In the name of the Father, and the Son, and the Holy Spirit.
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1: This is EWTN Daily Saint, where each story reminds us that holiness is possible in every age. Born in northern Italy around 1149, Saint Albert of Jerusalem was skilled in canon law and gifted as a mediator. He served the papacy as a diplomat and papal legate before being named Bishop of Bobbio. Later, he served as Patriarch of Jerusalem, where he sought peace and stability, protecting Christian interests under Muslim rule. Around 1206, a group of hermits living on Mount Carmel asked him to provide a rule of life for their community. His brief but profound Carmelite rule of St. Albert continues to guide the order today. During a religious ceremony in Acre, in 1214, Albert was killed by a revengeful evildoer whom the saint had rebuked for his immoral behavior. The church honors him as a revered spiritual father of the Carmelite order. May the life of St. Albert of Jerusalem inspire you to grow closer to Christ today. St. Albert, pray for us. To sign up for the Daily Saint emails, please visit EWTN.com/Daily Saint.
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1: I'm Father Mitch Pacwa, and welcome to EWTN Live, where we bring you guests from around the world. Tonight, we'll take a look at the way that Christianity responded to the Enlightenment movement of the 18th century and the subsequent anti-Christian legacy of the French Revolution and even Napoleonic reign, and how we can use lessons learned from that period of time to stand up to the contemporary secularism that is threatening our Catholic faith today. Before we get to that, we would like to talk briefly with EWTN Radio's Jack Williams about what's new on EWTN Radio. Jack, what do you have for us?
2: Well, I've got some exciting, exciting news.
1: Yes.
2: Tonight to share with our viewers. 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
2: Once or twice?
1: Uh-huh. I wanted to be close to my mother when I was born.
2: There you go. It's great. Well, we've got Angela Tomlinson and a group of folks in the northern suburbs in Antioch, Illinois, have had a radio affiliate there that's carried EWTN programming for a long time, WSFI 88.5 FM. And Angela and her team have undertaken a new venture where they are bringing EWTN programming to WNDZ 750 AM in Chicago, started back on the 11th on the Feast of Our Lady, and she is now covering the entire Chicago metro area, the entire Chicagoland area, with EWTN programming Monday through Friday during the daylight hours. And this covers parts of Gary, Indiana, southwest Michigan, southern Wisconsin, and as I said, the entire Chicago metropolitan area, and that is quite a feat for her to pull off. And we're very excited to now be speaking on Wednesdays, on Open Line Wednesday, with Father Mitch. They're going to be hearing you in your home and native land, Chicagoland.
1: Ain't that something?
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1: Since it reaches Western Michigan, I have to get my kid brother to start listening.
2: I bet he can hear it in South Haven.
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2: Yeah, I bet he can hear it up there in South Haven.
1: He's got a mechanic shop over there. So, I bet he can. It's just right across the lake.
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1: Cool. Well, thanks,
2: awesome.
1: Jack.
2: Thank you, Father Mitch.
1: And howdy to everybody in sweet home Chicago. All right. Well, we'll be back in just a couple of minutes. Please stay with us, and we'll get to tonight's guest.

0: Hello, Father Mitch.
1: Yes, sir. What can we do for you?
0: How do we know that Jesus was in his early 30s during his ministry?
1: In Luke, he says, and Jesus was about 30 years old. So it's right there.
0: Okay, thank you. That was easier than I thought.
2: EWTN, helping people grow in their love and understanding of God.

0: Welcome back. Our guest tonight is a Catholic historian who thinks the 18th century Enlightenment movement deserves a fresh examination from a more balanced perspective than I usually have. I usually go for antagonism towards the Enlightenment, but he's going to be much more balanced. And he suggests that there were three strategies used by Christians in the Enlightenment. The first was conflict, my favorite, engagement, and retreat. And he also says that for different circumstances, they can apply and be used by us in the contemporary anti-Christian culture as well. So please welcome the author of a book called Rethinking the Enlightenment, Faith in the Age of Reason, Dr. Joseph T. Stewart. Dr. Stewart, welcome.
1: Thank you. Thank you, Father. Thank you so much for having me.
0: Oh, it's a delight. It's a delight to have you here with us. And here's one basic question that I want to start off with. What is the Enlightenment movement, and when did it start?
1: Sure. Well, it starts really about 1700, lasts throughout the 1700s, so about 100 years, mm-hmm. time period we would give it. And it was just an exciting time in many ways of enthusiasm for the physical sciences, yep. for technology, and for, I think we could say, a kind of optimism that human beings can improve their lives in the world. And for much of history, people just kind of accepted daily life as it was. But in the Enlightenment, people began to think about ways that they could really improve themselves in the world. But I think it's sometimes best to think of the Enlightenment not so much as a set of philosophical conclusions, but more as a method, sort of a way of approaching the world according to the centrality of the human, that could be used in either a theistic way or an atheistic way. And there were people certainly on both sides of that. But to think about the Enlightenment more as a way of approaching the world rather than just sort of a set of conclusions, I think is really helpful.
0: I think that's a good point. And for many people in the Enlightenment, reason was the touchstone. The ability to use logic and reason as the starting point. In some ways, that was what René Descartes had started off with a few decades earlier. And, you know, this idea that using reason to understand physics the way Sir Isaac Newton had done, and Galileo even earlier than he, just observation and drawing logical conclusions on the basis of observation. This was part of that mentality. And we still have it. It's not a bad idea, is it?
1: Mm-hmm. That's right. Yeah, that's right. And I think, yeah, reason would be a key touchstone of the Age of Enlightenment. But so too would liberty, particularly political liberty, and what we could call the Enlightenment more in its American mode. And then virtue, and the importance of virtue for society and social order was a key touchstone of the Enlightenment in Britain. So you have kind of different flavors of the Enlightenment. And so sometimes it's helpful to think of almost multiple Enlightenments. They share a kind of methodology, like I said, like the privileging of the human, but you get sort of local varieties of it.
0: Now, one of the things that also is of interest, in the Middle Ages, nobody said, I belong to the Middle Ages.
1: Right.
0: And, you know, when you are, usually, when you are in the middle of something, you are not aware of what that period of history will be called.
1: That's
0: Did
1: right.
0: the Enlightenment people see themselves as the Enlightenment?
1: Yeah, they did. Yeah, it was the kind of the Renaissance, actually, that had created the idea of the Middle Ages, of a middle time between the ancient classical world and the revival of classical learning in the time of the Renaissance. And the Enlightenment sort of picked up on that theme gave it maybe a little bit darker hue and started calling it the Dark Ages, or that 1,000 years, because of the lack of learning primarily, and the kind of barbarism that they thought was really prevalent in the Middle Ages.
0: Yeah.
1: And so, but they did realize that they themselves were living in a different age in which they really respected the classical world. But for the first time, they're realizing that, well, Aristotle made mistakes, at least in his physical science. And so we actually need to go beyond what Aristotle and some of the classics had done. We need to go beyond them. And so we have the New Age.
0: Yeah, that was part of the tension, I think, for a lot of people in the church who had studied Aristotle's philosophy.
1: That's right.
0: But they assumed that his physics and other, his biology and other science elements were true. And so they kept deducing from Aristotle that this is the way the world really is. Because Aristotle was so good at logic and ethics and other areas of philosophy. And, you know, they found out that, well, no, you said he needed to have a lot of improvements. That's why Sir Isaac Newton and others did more work in physics, astronomy, other areas.
1: Yeah, that's right. Because it came as a shock that Aristotle made mistakes, because he was held on such a high platform for so long, you know. Yeah. And so people realize, whoa, like if he made certain mistakes, then I wonder what other things the ancient world didn't see. Well, of course, one of the things they didn't see was the Americas that had been discovered. And so there was new geographical information that was coming into Europe that had never been dreamed of before by the classical world. And so this was a really kind of exciting, you know, discovery of the world, really for the first time.
0: Yeah. And there was lots and lots of exploration to be done throughout the world, because Africa was also discovered to be much larger than North Africa, and so on. It just was a wide variety of discovery. Now,
1: yeah, that's right.
0: Why was there tension between this Enlightenment and the church? Sounds like their dispute is with Aristotle. How did the church get in on this?
1: Yeah, no, that's a good question. Well, I mean, the dispute was mainly in France. Well, I think it's good to start there. The French had a unique culture in the sense they had a very great king, a series of kings, absolute monarchs, who were at least officially very Catholic, sons of the church, that's for sure. And but the trouble was is that the regime in France was sometimes quite repressive of people who were either not Christian or other Christians like Protestants. And and then the regime became even repressive of different kinds of Catholics. So you had the Jansenists, for example, who'd be persecuted, and you had to be a certain kind of official Catholic. That's sort of a political correctness that we think of today. You got to be a certain kind of way of thinking, right? Well, a similar kind of Catholic political correctness was at work in France, and it created a kind of resentment beneath the surface of the culture, I think, that people like Voltaire and Diderot and some of these Enlightenment figures who really like attacked the church, one of the reasons they did that was because they saw a lot of abuse of power. The church was connected to the state, and so whenever there's an abuse of power by the state, the church was implicated. And so that kind of put a bad flavor in a lot of people's mouths, both within France, these Enlightenment figures, and a lot of these Protestants like Pierre Bayle, who had fled France and then were writing about how the situation in France. It kind of created a poisonous atmosphere, has really tainted the reputation of the whole Enlightenment.
0: And, you know, certainly it's worth noting that in the century before the Enlightenment, during the 1600s, it was a French cardinal, Richelieu, who had so much power in France, and not always for the sake of Christ, the church, or the gospel. He was, in many ways, more of a Frenchman than he was a Catholic.
1: Yeah.
0: And so many of his policies that came out, but he was associated with some of that oppression inside France, as well as being one of the puppeteers in the 30 Years' War. And Enlightenment people objected to religion being a basis for war.
1: Yeah, that's right. I mean, just like today, we can see in the sad scandals within our own church, whenever there's an abuse of power of somebody who has a respected position of should be charitable and then you get a reaction. You see people who not only are trying to like run away from the church, but you have people who then are attacking the church, and you know that's sad. They shouldn't necessarily be doing that, but you can maybe start to understand why when we look at what's going on beneath the surface.
0: And, you know, it's a different motivation in contemporary times. A lot of the so-called secular or progressive left and various other names they give themselves would see the church as opposing some of their own pet projects like issues about life, beginning of life, end of life, quality of life, all those things they see. And the church is in opposition to their agendas. So this is another factor in modern times. Now, here's the question. You mentioned France, but was the antagonism to the church universal in Europe? Did all the Enlightenment figures in, say, Italy and Germany and other places, did they always have this kind of antagonistic relationship with the church?
1: No, definitely not. There were many, we call them enlighteners or people of the Enlightenment, very, thinkers and leaders who were Catholic, who were very deep Catholics. And we'll talk about some of them here tonight for sure. But also Protestant Christians and Jewish people who were, very religious, but also very sort of enlightened, we could call. And so there's a whole different side to the age of the Enlightenment that's been forgotten for different reasons. And so what this book is doing is trying to build on recent scholarship. Since about the year 2000, Father, there's been a lot of historical work done on the 18th century by many just wonderful historians, many of them American, but European as well, and outside that, recovering this story of Christian participation in the Enlightenment. And my book, these scholars are much greater scholars than I am, so my book is for a general audience trying to draw from their work to make it available.
0: Yeah. See, that's one of the things I liked about your book and I found very helpful. Most of the time, we study the 1700s in order to see how some of those thinkers from the Enlightenment affected the American revolutionaries.
1: Yeah.
0: And we also study how the French Revolution went badly compared to ours, especially, and how the Napoleonic Wars came out of it. And when you're teaching history classes, being able to study about war and violence keeps the class more interesting. But the history of ideas is not always as exciting, especially if you're teaching high school and grammar school. So, yeah, I think you're right that this is a new evaluation. So explain to us these three approaches that you describe in your book so nicely.
1: Sure.
0: The three different approaches. Start off with the antagonism.
1: Okay. Yeah. Well, first, let me back up just a little bit and say that I'm somebody really interested in the relationship between Catholicism and the modern world, and how that works.
0: Mm-hmm.
1: Okay. Modern world being defined by basically since 1500 till today.
0: Mm-hmm.
1: All right. So my question often is with my students too, is to what extent can we be Catholic and modern? To have a kind of a bicultural identity. How far? What does that look like? And so I started to realize that the modern world really started to come together in the 1700s during the Age of the Enlightenment. And so what if we used the Age of Enlightenment as sort of a smaller case study in this larger question of Catholicism in the modern world?
0: Mm-hmm.
1: If we could look at the 1700s, the Age of the Enlightenment, when many of our modern ideals came about, and we understand how Christians engaged with that time, then that will shed light on that larger question. So that's the background to what I'm trying to do.
0: Okay, so you really are trying to help us as contemporary Catholics
1: that's
0: deal
1: right.
0: with the ongoing struggle with the ideas that began in the Enlightenment and still show up today in various conflicts.
1: That's right. That's right. Yeah. Yeah. And one of the challenges to doing this work, Father, has been that many of the sort of old school views of the Enlightenment are what you were saying before, is that for Catholics, it was bad because it attacked the church. Mm-hmm. And the reason that Catholics have long time thought that is because of the French Revolution and sort of remembering the Enlightenment through the French Revolution. But here's the problem, Father, that assumes that the Enlightenment was only French.
0: Yep.
1: And that also assumes that the French Enlightenment caused the French Revolution, which is a matter of some historical controversy, that connection between the actual Enlightenment and the French Revolution, because mm-hmm. there were many actual Enlightenment figures who were killed by the Revolution, and there were other ones outside France who were horrified by what was going on in the French Revolution. So mm-hmm. the Enlightenment was much bigger than just the French Revolution. But Catholics, and actually many secular historians, have remembered the Enlightenment through the French Revolution and then assumed that the Enlightenment was always opposed to religion. That narrative is what me and other historians have been challenging for the last 20 years.
0: Yeah, great. And I think that is correct. A lot of folks don't remember that the French Revolution itself developed in stages, and that the earliest stages did not show the same antagonism as, say, once folks like Rousseau have influence on the French committee.
1: That's right.
0: In
1: That's
0: Paris right. And caused the Reign of Terror on the basis of Rousseau's notions and Robespierre's, you know, megalomania, as it turns out. I think that's important to distinguish. So tell us then about we've been talking about the conflict. I want to make sure we get into the engagement. Again, the conflict is interesting because it's a good fight. And I always like that, whether it's a Western movie or history. let's get over to the engagement. Where was there engagement between the church and the Enlightenment?
1: Sure. Yeah, so that's what I found, was that there were the three strategies, not just the conflict, right? Mm-hmm. Not just the conflict. And so there Christians in the 18th century, if we go back in time as a historian, which is what we do, and we look around and we say, okay, let's try to understand these people.

0: on their own terms.
1: Yep.
0: And what I saw was that there were three strategies that Christians used. I don't say they weren't necessarily self-conscious strategies, right? Mm-hmm. They wouldn't say, "Oh, I'm going to pick this one today," right? But yeah. It was more that these were the kinds of responses that I was seeing Christians making. And one was this conflict that we've seen already, and we can talk more about, because there's some amazing stories connected to conflict soon. But the second, engagement. So here's where the places where Catholics were engaging with Enlightenment themes, this kind of Enlightenment method that I mentioned at the beginning. They're engaging with that and then letting it reflect back on how they understand society and the church. The third strategy they used was just to kind of ignore the Enlightenment and just kind of retreat. Not in a military sense, but in a more of like a spiritual movement inward to try to build up Christian culture and its institutions from within. Households, parishes, religious societies, religious orders, etc. So the first conflict is sort of, imagine two cultures that are sort of colliding with each other. And in engagement, imagine two cultures that are sort of overlapping. Mm-hmm. They share common concerns. And in retreat, imagine two cultures that are kind of parallel, developing through time, just

0: Sure. Well, this is the whole subject of what's called the Catholic Enlightenment. And this might seem a bit of a shocking phrase to some people, putting those two words together, but there's just dozens of books now on this topic called the Catholic Enlightenment. The term itself has been around for 100 years, but it's only been in the last 20 years that it's gotten a lot of attention from historians at major universities, from Toronto to Notre Dame to Pennsylvania and outside our country as well, and realizing that, wow, there were sophisticated, very intelligent Catholic intellectuals, monks, bishops, lay people, women, we could talk about some of their amazing stories, and a pope, Pope Benedict the 14th, who's called the Enlightenment Pope. He reigned from 1740 to 1758. All of these people across Europe who just in some very inspiring and amazing ways were engaging with their Enlightenment culture and helping to lay the basis for a kind of modern Catholicism that we kind of take for granted today since Vatican II. Much of the ground of Vatican II was explored and developed by these Catholic Enlightenment figures, particularly in Germany with various monks, but other ones too, vernacular in the liturgy, for example, wide participation in the liturgy, simplifying things and the importance of reason in the faith. These kinds of contemporary themes, the Catholic Enlightenment was really developing long before us.
1: It's not a Catholic approach exactly, but it is used by a lot of Catholics. When you look at even the music of the 18th century, you start to hear this very mathematical and precise type of music that we associate with that period being used primarily for the churches. It
0: Yeah,
1: wasn't just in
0: Mozart is a great
1: symphonies.
0: example of the Catholic Enlightenment.
1: Exactly. And that he wrote very secular operas, but he also wrote absolutely stunningly beautiful masses. And so it's that's one area where it's meant to engage in the spiritual life of people, and
0: That's
1: it
0: right.
1: resonated.
0: Yeah, that's right. One of the great texts of the Catholic Enlightenment, 1746, by Ludovico Muratori, who is an Italian priest and archivist and archaeologist of sorts as well, historian. He's known for the Muratorian fragment. He's the one that discovered that, the oldest list of New Testament books that we have on record.
1: And by the way,
0: Amazing.
1: so folks
0: Go ahead.
1: understand, he discovered that manuscript. It goes back to a list in the 180s AD. And it's just remarkable that he discovered that.
0: Yeah, it's really incredible. Yeah, just a brilliant man. And he wrote a book that was translated and read all over Europe in just thousands and thousands of copies, called Reasonableness in Devotion. And his idea was that we need to see the importance of reason for our, not just theology, but even our spiritual lives. And you have a tendency in certain kinds of Catholics toward superficiality and superstition, even maybe even scrupulosity and these sorts of things. And he's seeing this and he's realizing, well, what we need is an education in reason so that people are deepening their faith and connecting it to other parts of their humanity, not sort of getting off into some of these tangents, which are kind of almost an excess of religion, which is how superstition is defined. And so what we need to sort of balance with a deeper faith and reason in the very midst of our own spirituality. And this book was just a real bestseller, you could say, of the 18th century.
1: Well, look, we need to take a little break. We'll come back in a couple of minutes. We're with Dr. Joseph Stewart from the University of Mary in Bismarck, North Dakota. And you can contact them by going to umary.edu. And we're discussing his book, Rethinking the Enlightenment: Faith in the Age of Reason. It's available at EWTN Religious Catalog. If you just go to ewtnrc.com, it's item number 8227. We'll be back in just a couple minutes, continue on this discussion, how dealing with the Enlightenment

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1: He was a doctor of the church and one of the greatest defenders of Christ's divinity.
2: Matthew Bunsen and the Doctors of the Church.
1: When Athanasius of Alexandria fought against the Arian heresy that questioned the divinity of Christ, he once condemned the Arians as opposers of Christ who had dug a pit of ungodliness. It was said of him, Athanasius contra mundum, Athanasius against the world, but for Christ. He died in 373.
2: For more about the Doctors of the Church, visit doctorsofthechurch.com.

0: All right, so we are taking a look at the Enlightenment of the 18th century and its relationship to Christian faith then and what we can learn about it. And one of the last areas I want to make sure that we just at least touch on before we go into some specifics is to this retreat. You describe a third strategy besides the conflict that especially was true in France, and then the engagement with the Enlightenment, such we see in Germany and Italy. You also talk about a retreat. What do you mean by that?
1: Yeah, so here we turn to the English-speaking world, which would be mainly England, Scotland, and the colonies before they were independent in the United States. And here, this is the place of the what I call the practical Enlightenment. So it was more an Enlightenment of tradesmen and inventors like Benjamin Franklin and just real practical people who weren't at all trying to, you know, talk about high ideas, but they just wanted to make better ways to live. They wanted to get their streets paved, and they wanted to have lights on in their cities and these kinds of things. So this is the practical Enlightenment.
0: It's in this period that you see the invention of the steam engine.
1: That's right.
0: And the beginning of the Industrial Revolution that comes from that. I mean, it was very much practical and economic. I'd say Adam Smith is part of that as well with his ideas of economy.
1: That's right. Yeah, the kind of practical mindedness about human affairs, both in an engineering sense and also even in a political sense, sort of a practical mindedness in America. And we'll talk more about that later, the political side, but sort of a practicalness, not utopian dreaming, you know, about perfect governments or societies, but just like how can we compromise to just create a tolerable order and freedom, you know, in our country. Mm-hmm. So that's the English speaking world. That's one of our virtues in the English speaking world. One of the good things about us, I think. And anyway. In the midst of this practical Enlightenment, this Industrial Revolution that's going on, Christians, many of them, to preserve their faith, were sort of practicing what I call retreat. And again, it's not so much in a military sense, but a movement inward in which they're going to focus on building up the faith, starting within their souls and in their families, and then radiating out to their parishes and to their religious institutions around them. Mm-hmm. And so the image that I like to use for this is an 18th century term called householding, which basically meant just sort of taking care of your household, both of the man and the woman. And now that included, of course, their children, but also a lot of times they had apprentices living with them or sometimes servants or relatives. And the household was the basic social and really even spiritual unit of society. Everybody's goal in the 18th century was to be in a household, and very different than today. Marriage was something that was highly esteemed. And so nurturing life within these households, both in a material sense and a spiritual sense, nurturing life, trying to integrate faith into all aspects of life, that was a key of this retreat strategy. And what's really fascinating, Father, is that we can take a look at certain families that we have enough of historical records

0: to study how that inward retreat then exploded outward to the rest of society in sort of a creative evangelical movement that spread religion, both in a Catholic and a Protestant sense, across Europe.
1: Yeah, it's an interesting phenomenon to look in the American colonies that about 10 years or so before the American Revolution, there was this great awakening, a spiritual revivalism that fed a good number of the American revolutionaries. That practical revolution and practical governmental checks and balances and willingness to fight for one's freedom was in many ways motivated by that religious conversion.
0: Yeah.
1: And so they fed each other, but it came before that. And you also see that by the end of the 18th century in Catholicism, the greatest period of missionary work began. Mm-hmm. And that a whole new flourishing of orders. During the French Revolution, you had a decrease in priestly vocations and religious vocations, probably because they were killed.
0: Yeah.
1: That'll stop you every time. But
0: yeah, that's right.
1: But it was only the second time of decline of religious orders and priestly vocations, Reformation being the first. But as in both cases, afterwards, there was this revitalization that went out to the world that everybody else was discovering.
0: Yeah, that's right. But even within Europe, too, and even before the French Revolution, you have new orders like the Redemptorists with Liguri in Italy, which were growing by leaps and bounds. And they were oriented towards missionaries at home in the sense of our own European peoples need to hear the gospel. And also Louis de Montfort in France, his missionary, his Company of Mary, founded in 1705, especially in the western part of France, were working all through the decades before the French Revolution, which is interesting, Father, because that's, of course, where the revolt of the Vendée happened in the western part of France against the French Revolution, partly because of this incredible missionary work that Louis de Montfort and his followers had done in the decades before.
1: Yeah, that in the face of this is where we go back to the conflict, and I'd like to talk a little bit about that because you deal with some very interesting characters from that conflict. We've done a few programs about that Vendée revolt, but though when the government of France tried to get rid of the priests and nuns and started executing them, and stopping them from celebrating Mass and locking the churches, Louis de Montfort's converts to this revitalized Catholicism stood firm against the revolution, and the French government in Paris saw to the killing and the slaughter, the first genocide in Europe's history.
0: Well, it
1: was about couple hundred thousand people were killed by their own government in the name of the secular enlightenment.
0: That's right. Yeah, that's exactly right. Yeah, I visited a small town in western France, and there was a giant crucifix in the middle of the town, and I asked what that was for, and they said, well, it marks a mass burial grave of 1,200 people who were killed in this village during the revolt of the Vendée.
1: Yeah.
0: Wow.
1: So it was a horrible, and if you check again on EWTN's religious catalog, you can see we have some videos that were done about that revolt. But you don't focus quite as much on the Vendée revolt as you do on the French Carmelite sisters.
0: Tell us about the Carmelites.
1: Them.
0: Sure. The Carmelites of Compiègne, their story actually starts the book because it's so beautiful and so dramatic, and it brings us really into the heart of the conflict between Christianity and the Enlightenment, which I'll just define in three terms quick before telling their story. So the heart of that conflict has to do with religion, whether we even need it or not, and some in France thought we don't.
1: Right.
0: The second part of conflict was human nature. They would say it's not fallen, it's perfect, and so we just need to rearrange the government so that we can then perfect human society. Well, that's an obvious conflict with original sin and

0: and Christianity. And the third conflict was just over the nature of reason itself, and whether reason is just sort of an individual faculty or whether we need other people, the community around us, like the church, to help us form our reason. And these conflictual enlightenments, I would say, rejected all three of those points.
1: Yeah.
0: So this worked to undermine Catholicism.
1: Oftentimes like to say that Rousseau, who rejected the doctrine of original sin, could only do that with that because he never raised a two-year-old.
0: That's right.
1: he was the father of many children, but he was not married to their mothers, and he never bothered to raise them. Had he done so, he may have rethought what it means to have original sin.
0: That's exactly right. He dropped his kids off at the Foundling Hospital and said goodbye to them because he was too busy writing books about how to raise kids. In Emile, for example. Which is super ironic.
1: This is.
0: But anyway.
1: The reality. So how did this conflict then develop?
0: So the French Revolutionary regime by about 1792 was becoming very hostile to the church, was starting to close down religious orders, change the names of streets from saints to pagan classical figures. And these famous Carmelites of Compiègne, 16 nuns from a convent north of Paris a ways, fell into the crosshairs of the government. Partly because they were continuing to live their religious life in hiding, but continuing even though it was illegal. So they got put on trial, and the date of their accusation was July 16th, 1794, the feast day of Our Lady of Mount Carmel. And then the next day, they were put on trial, accused of fanaticism, which when they asked what the judge meant, he meant, well, basically, it's because you're Catholic. And they said, okay. They had a smile on their face at that point because they knew they were going to die as martyrs for sure. And so they were taken out. And what's amazing, Father, about this story is, you know, there were a lot of people killed at the guillotine in the French Revolution, thousands and thousands. And normally, they were brought to the guillotine in carts, and the streets would be surrounded by people swearing and cursing and yelling and just very mean and throwing rotten vegetables. But in this case, they were silent because these 16 nuns in their habits were singing through the streets of Paris, the Miserere, the Salve Regina, Vespers, singing in the beautiful words, in the praise of God and asking for God's mercy, were sacred words that welled up from their hearts as much as from the very depths of Christian culture, which by this point was just a memory for so many people. It silenced the crowd. And these sisters went through the streets of Paris and were brought to the guillotine and began to renew their vows as they gathered around. The executioner gave them a little extra time as a community to pray together. And still silence. And no one had, I mean, this was unprecedented. No one had ever seen an entire religious community executed like this before. And so Mother Superior then stood at the bottom of the steps, and she called Mother Teresa of St. Augustine. Her name is amazing woman. She called the youngest member forward first. And meanwhile, they're all singing. All the sisters are singing together. The youngest kneels down and kisses a statue of Mary in her hand. She stands up and then looks her Mother Superior in the eye, and she says, "Permission to die, Mother?"
1: Yeah.
0: And Mother Superior looks at her and says, "Go, my daughter."
1: Yeah.
0: And she ascends the steps, and she waves aside the assistant who was going to help her into position because she went down herself, laid in that prone position, which she would have been in on a church floor when she would have pronounced her vows. She's prone, and she's slid underneath the yoke of the guillotine. All the other sisters are singing, and the crowd is just waiting with bated breath. It's just unbelievable what they're witnessing. And meanwhile, Sister Constance, this youngest sister, she's also singing Psalm 117, "All the nations praise the Lord," as she's put in position to die. And suddenly, the blade comes down, and there's one less voice singing. And then the next sister comes up, and there's one less voice singing. And one less, until finally the last voice of Mother Teresa of St. Augustine is all that's singing, her lone voice sort of haunting over the crowd. And she and her sisters, you know, Father, they specifically were offering up their lives as a sacrifice to God to end

0: the reign of terror during the French Revolution, mm-hmm. to end it, and for the church in France. They were mm-hmm. We know that. Historians know that from their records and things. And so when she died and all was silent and their bodies were stripped and thrown into a mass grave, 10 days later, the reign of terror ended.
1: Yeah.
0: It ended with the death of Robespierre himself, the man in charge and who had organized all this. It ended with his execution at the guillotine.
1: Yep. Yeah, this is, where on one hand, Carmelites epitomize the retreat from the world.
0: Yeah.
1: And on the other hand, these martyrs engage this spiritual war head on. And from the secular view, the government won by killing them.
0: That's right.
1: From our spiritual view, they are the martyrs wearing the crown of martyrdom and carrying the palm of victory as martyrs. Yeah. And that's how we depict them.
0: Yeah.
1: I think this is, and just so folks know, there's an opera about these sisters and their martyrdom. No opera is out there praising Robespierre, as far as I know. He's the big loser.
0: He was. Yeah, and this, you're right. The sisters, their spiritual retreat and their community, their sisterly love for each other and for Christ, is what gave them the strength to walk into the very jaws of conflict at the beginning of the book, and then try to set up the stage for understanding what this conflict was about in the 18th century.
1: And you know, today we have folks who, with certain good sense, talk about making a retreat in the face of our contemporary world. Rod Dreher is a good example in a book that he wrote called The Benedict Option. Mm-hmm. But, you know, we have to be as subtle as I think your book is in recognizing that we are in different kinds of relationship with the modern world. We have to stand
0: exactly
1: in conflict with the forces of death.
0: Yeah.
1: It may not be Robespierre with a guillotine, but it's plenty of politicians, some of whom, like Robespierre, are raised Catholic, but are pushing for abortion and euthanasia.
0: Yep.
1: And are just as deadly to children in the womb or to the elderly sick as Robespierre was to his enemies.
0: That's right.
1: And we have to engage that in a conflict. But then
0: there are
1: other things in the modern world, our concern for the poor, our concern for making sure that slavery ends. Lots of engagement that we can do and should do, and also intellectually.
0: Yeah.
1: As well as, in some cases, there's not much we can do, and retreat is the best option.
0: Yeah. Yeah, that's great. I think, the Benedict option, one amazing idea and contribution, sure, to the discussion, for sure. I think my response would be, I would share with Bishop Robert Barron said of that book one time. He said, do we need a Benedict option? Yes, but we should also be deft enough, he said, in reading the signs of the times and spiritually nimble enough to shift when necessary to a more open and engaging attitude, unquote, I would add, and also conflict attitude when needed. But that phrase spiritually nimble is wonderful, I think, of Barron's, that we need to know there's different people with different vocations, for one thing.
1: Mm-hmm.
0: You have Catholic politicians and lawyers and doctors. I mean, Benedict Option, are you kidding me? I mean, they're on the front lines getting blasted with, the machine guns of the modern world. I mean, they're in a conflict over the dignity of life, and they've got to fight for it. And we've got to pray for them, and we've got to support them, and they need to be affirmed in their vocation. Because if they don't fight for it, then the next thing that will happen is that, we won't be able to have retreat either.
1: Yeah, that's right. I think

0: This is a very important element. There are a lot of folks who are in this this conflict. I mean, we see that a cancel culture has developed, and they're fighting against anybody with ideas different than those of left-leaning progress. But we have to engage what the ideas actually are, understand them, and when necessary, you know, and engage in the conflict.
1: Yeah, that's right. You know, one of the leading reasons that young people leave the church is they get a sense, or they get a feeling from their schooling or whatever, that science and religion are somehow at odds with each other.
0: Yes.
1: And that's a tragedy.
0: Yes.
1: And it's a tragedy that's happening because of the failure of Catholics to engage intellectually, not just with the sciences, but with modern world and modern thought in general. And it's so important for the young generation to see the elders doing that and realizing that just a conflictual mentality it's not enough. It actually, without the others, it starts to mutate, and Catholics start to turn inward on themselves. And you see this online constantly. You get one kind of Catholic saying, you're not really Catholic, and they start arguing over, you know, what's a better way to be a Catholic, and they start tearing themselves apart. That happened in the 18th century too, between Jesuits and Jansenists and other kinds of groups at the time, and it was a disaster. In the 18th century, it meant Catholics were so disunited in France that it meant that this conflict got out of hand, and the secularists won, at least in France.
0: Yep.
1: So we can't let that happen today. We can't be constantly conflicting. And one way to avoid that, of course, is through the retreat and the wisdom we gain from retreat, but also through this engagement. Engaging intellectually, trying to understand the other people, where they're at, and realizing that intellectually there's a lot of common ground we can have with obviously other Catholics, but even outside the church, other Christians, the Judeo-Christian tradition, even secularists who care about the common good. We need to be engaged in those conversations.
0: Yeah, it's I try to emphasize and teach often that while the television comedy series Big Bang Theory, it has its leading character as anti-religion and atheistic, they never mention that the person who discovered the Big Bang Theory in real life was a Catholic priest.
1: That's right.
0: And the founder of genetics was an Austrian Catholic priest. These are important things, and that our schools have traditionally had good science. I'm sure the good science department over at University of Mary.
1: Mm-hmm. Yeah.
0: And, you know, and this is a very important thing to have. So we want to have that engagement as well. Let me just mention again, because we're getting close to the end here. And I want to mention that your book is called Rethinking the Enlightenment, Faith in the Age of Reason. This is by Dr. Joseph T. Stewart. And it's available at ewtnrc.com. It's item number 8227. He tells the story well, and I like the way that you especially told the story of the Carmelites of Compiègne and the rest of the ideas. But it's very engaging, and it's very accessible, so I urge folks to get that.
1: Thank you.
0: Dr. Stewart, I want to thank you for being with us, taking time. You're a young professor. You got to do all the stuff you have to do to prepare classes. So thank you for being with us. And may the Lord bless you and all of our viewers to find that engagement with our world, to stand up bravely in conflict where we have to, and to take time to retreat to know God. May this God bless you, the Father, Son, and Holy Spirit. Amen.
1: Amen. Amen. Thank you. Thank you so much.
0: And we ask all of you to keep us in between your gas bill, electric bill, and cable bill, and we'll continue to have great guests and pay our bills too. Thank you.
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3: The year 319 AD. Arius, a popular priest in Alexandria, proposes a new doctrine. He argues that the only real God is God the Father. In 321 AD, a council of bishops condemn Arianism as a heresy, and Arius is ostracized. The Emperor Constantine I convenes the Council of Nicaea in 325 AD. The council again condemns Arianism as a heresy and proclaims the truth that God the Father and God the Son are of one substance and that Jesus is true God and true man. Constantine orders the Bishop of Constantinople to give Arius Holy Communion and to accept him back into the church. However, just before receiving the Eucharist, Arius collapses and dies, and with him dies the heresy of Arianism.
4: Father John Ricardo.
5: When the Word of God is proclaimed, and in a special way when the Gospel is proclaimed, it's an event happening in our midst which is calling forth from you and me very concretely today as whatever it is that's going on in my life. I come to Mass, I hear the Word, and now I have to respond to it. Always, every time, whatever it is, my response is called for. It's not just listening to someone read who then makes some comments. One of the best things that lay people can do on their way to Mass is pray that those of us who are going to preach will say something inspiring. If for no other reason, for your benefit. Pray for us. I know many of you do, but those of you who don't, pray for us. Pray that the Lord would open up our ears to hear what it is He wants to say to us, to communicate to you. Otherwise, you're going to sit through something really tedious, which none of us want to do.
4: The people you know and trust are on EWTN.
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7: Why do we need to pray? Well, the Catholic faith is all about communion with God. And prayer is the form that our communion with God takes. If we're not praying, we're not in communion with God. But we can get in communion with God really quickly by prayer. 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And that's what we're made for. 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
8: Family, a prayer that we pray together is a powerful prayer. 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Today we pray for those who struggle with eating disorders. O Holy Spirit, Lord and Giver of life, we glorify you. We beg you to come with your healing power and gifts to those who struggle with eating disorders. Heal the wounds of the past, console them in the sorrows of the present, and restore their hope in your goodness. Be present to them and strengthen them in temperance, that they may easily do what is good and proper for their health and happiness. Give them good friends, an abundance of love, and gifts of prayer. Amen.
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0: Hi, I'm Ryan Penny, and welcome to The Catholic Sphere. This week, our diverse Catholic guests tell us how they're working to spread the faith to all corners of the internet. First, we have Lizzie Rize in California. She's a Catholic social media influencer who's shedding light on her journey with mental health while never shying away from her Catholic faith. Kyle Walter is with us from Virginia. He's a husband and father of four with a zeal for using his social media page to show men that the best brotherhood is the fraternity of Christ. We're also joined by John Donahue in Florida. John runs an account called Truth Charting and uses his talents to garner the attention of Gen Z. Lizzie, I want to start out with you. What came first, the influencing or your Catholic faith?
1: So I started my YouTube channel kind of at the beginning of YouTube in 2010 when I was still a high school student. And at the time I was making Protestant YouTube videos. I didn't start converting into Catholicism until 2017. And it was actually a really scary time because I'd been running my YouTube channel for so long and was doing it full time as my job. And I thought that I would lose thousands of subscribers when I became Catholic. And I did lose thousands of subscribers, but I also gained thousands of Catholic subscribers. And I've gotten so many messages that a lot of people who had been watching my YouTube channel before I was Catholic ended up converting with me because of my story.
0: Thanks be to God. Thanks be to God that you had the courage. It's one thing to convert privately as an individual who's not known by thousands and thousands and thousands of people. It's quite another to have that platform and know what's at stake, knowing that you could lose a lot of your followers, but still stepping forward and following what you know to be true anyway. So thanks be to God for your courage, Lizzie, and it's obviously being used to great effect and impact all over the world. So Kyle, now we want to know about your origin story. Do you consider yourself a cradle Catholic?
2: So I was baptized Catholic, but I certainly wouldn't consider myself a cradle Catholic. I also received my first communion at the age of 7. I don't remember that at all either. And that's really significant to me now because I have a 7-year-old son myself, and I want to ensure that I'm teaching him the importance of that sacrament and what the true presence actually means at a young age so he can carry that moment with him through life, because I didn't have that experience. I kind of fell away from the faith altogether after that point. My family wasn't a religious family whatsoever. They encouraged me to seek truth on my own. At that point, I thought all I needed was the Bible, and that really led to me being very indifferent about my faith. I started seeking all of my fulfillment in life from my profession. I became a police officer, had a great successful career doing that while I did it, but unfortunately, it never really led me closer to the faith. I ended up moving my family out to the state of Montana, and by the grace of God, I was partnered with a devout Catholic man, and for months I actually played devil's advocate with him against Catholicism. And then I ended up being partnered with a Protestant, the wife of a Protestant pastor who had a degree in biblical studies herself. And so I was taking what I was hearing from both of them, and in 2018 I couldn't deny the truth that Catholicism, the fullness of Christianity, was found in Catholicism, and I ended up signing up for RCIA and have been on fire for the faith ever since.
0: Magnificent, Kyle, that you, I'm sure it was a very frustrating experience at times, having to work with someone who challenged what you believed, but you didn't run away from it. You just kept on asking the hard questions, and God's providence took care of the rest. So, hallelujah. And John, now we want to know about your origin story. How did your childhood lead you to where you are today?
3: Yeah, well, I grew up in a

0: Very devout Catholic family, I would say. We grew up going to this camp each year as a family, which was made for Catholic families to come and practice their faith together. That camp showed me a really vibrant and lovely side of Catholicism that ended up being a really big fire. It ended up igniting a really big fire in my heart throughout the rest of my life, really. So I continued growing up going to this camp. I've been every year since I was one, including this year. My dad and I went back to this camp, and it was just such a beautiful experience. Aside from that camp, we had a pretty good community of Catholics, I would say. Back home, we would have rosary nights on Friday nights and things like that. It was really good. I had a lot of Catholic friends my age, and we lived a really, what I would call, a vibrant Catholic lifestyle. When I was in high school, I realized that there was a lot of other Catholic teenagers my age that didn't have that experience, and that their experience of the Catholic Church didn't really go past the classroom of the faith formation class. So I witnessed this in high school, realizing that there was a lot of young people that didn't get to see this vibrant side of Catholicism that I saw, this adventurous side of Catholicism. And my heart broke. Because they see nothing valuable here. They see nothing valuable here because they, all they see is what happens in the faith formation classroom, which is very important and very good. And these catechists who are teaching these faith formation classrooms are doing their absolute best, and they're doing a good job. But it takes a lot more than that, I think, to truly bring someone to an all-in relationship with Jesus Christ, but an all-in attitude for the church. So, when I graduated high school, I began working in the film industry, and that was quite the ride. I decided to leave the film industry just a few years later. Well, the secular film industry, anyways. I did end up returning back to the Catholic film industry and making promotional videos for Catholic ministries and such. But just about 2 years ago, I still had this fire in my heart for all of these young people who didn't get to see the vibrant, full perspective of what it's like to be Catholic, the adventurous side of a life with Christ. So 2 years ago, I started Truth Charting, and its sole purpose is to show young people that being Catholic isn't boring.
1: Yes, that the beauty of the faith is not just something that can be relegated to a textbook or a classroom. And you had the benefit, and not all Catholics do, of growing up in a vibrant Catholic community. And the faith has to be lived. It is a living, breathing thing. And there are not a lot of content creators and producers out there, not enough, who are trying to show the real beauty of the Catholic faith. And you had that secular experience, and now you're wanting to use it for the greater glory of God, which is amazing. And you have this name, Truth Charting. And so my follow-up question is this, about this phrase that you're popularizing now. On your page, you have a whole video to explain what you call the digital Catholic island. Can you explain what this is and why it's important for us to make a difference on the island?
0: Yes, absolutely. About a year ago, a friend in the Catholic film industry called me. We had a Zoom call, and he asked me, he's like, "John, I've realized that these young people are spending hours and hours per day on their phone, on social media specifically. The average that I last checked was 7.5 hours per day, between 13 to 18-year-olds." And he said, "What do we do about this? Like, is that good? Should we be trying to get these kids off of it, or should we be trying to make this a better place? Like, should we be trying to make the internet more, just less sinful?" And I had this thought in my head for the past few weeks, and I shared it with him. It was, you're right, they are practically living on the internet. And so I think we can see the internet as a new land, in the same way that missionaries in the early church would discover a new land when America was found. Like, we sent missionaries there pretty quick, I think, or at least it was in the works as soon as we found out. Like, as soon as there's a new land that is found, we have to send missionaries there. His follow-up question to me was, do we sanctify the island or do we evacuate it? And after weeks of thinking about that, I had to really come to terms with the fact that the internet

0: Like, it's not a real place. People who are living on the internet, I mean, that's kind of a mockery of real life. God has given us this life to go out and live and to be adventurous and to explore. He's given us a beautiful rock to live on. I mean, it truly is a shame when we have young people who are living on a virtual island and not real place. So what I've come to believe is that I think we need to do both. I think we do need to sanctify the island because people live there, and also it's one of the best evangelistic tools that we've ever had in the history of humanity. We need to get a balance. That's what I've come to terms with. We need to both evacuate people, get them into a healthy use of social media, if a use of social media at all. And we also need to just make this a better place. We need more digital missionaries going to the island and creating a bigger Catholic presence or a Catholic village on that island, if you will.
1: Digital missionaries indeed. And all of you are in your very different ways and reaching the hard to reach. And we have to, and regardless of what people may think about the benefits, the pros, or the cons of social media, what you're saying, John, is that regardless, people are there. Millions of people are there, especially our youngest are there. And what does that leave us to do? We have to go and find them. We have to get them, if you will. So, and you're all doing that in your own different way. So, Lizzie, your main focus online is mental health. Can you tell our audience about bipolar disorder?
2: So I was diagnosed with bipolar disorder in college, which is really common. It usually comes out in early adulthood. I was first diagnosed with major depressive disorder because I had a severe depression episode. And then we found out about a year later that I was misdiagnosed with that, and I actually have bipolar disorder. So there's a lot of misinformation about what bipolar actually is. So bipolar disorder is basically having two mental illnesses in one. There are depression episodes and manic episodes. Depression episodes consist of extreme fatigue, slowed down thoughts, loss of appetite, sleeping for 12 or 15 hours straight and still feeling so exhausted regardless of how much sleep you get. It also involves thoughts of suicide, including suicide attempts. 50% of bipolar people will attempt suicide at some point in their life, and 25% of people with bipolar die by suicide. Manic episodes involve extreme energy and euphoria, racing thoughts, talking fast, hyperspirituality, impulsivity, overspending, extreme creativity in art, writing, or music, anger, sleeping only a few hours every night, or staying awake for multiple days at a time, but feeling full of energy. There's a type of mania that is less intense called hypomania, which is the difference between bipolar 1 and bipolar 2. There are also auditory and visual hallucinations, which can take place in manic or depression episodes. What bipolar is not is quick mood shifts. If someone is suddenly really angry, then really happy, then really sad, then really excited, that is not bipolar. Bipolar episodes last for a long time. So typically you'll be in a depression episode for 8 months and then a manic episode for 4 months. And then you can go a few months of not being in an episode at all. We have these stereotypes of quick mood changes, these sudden turn of emotions. And that's just not what bipolar is. Bipolar used to be called manic depressive disorder, and they changed the name in 1980, which I personally think was a mistake because the word bipolar sounds more casual, like just going between two moods, whereas bipolar is much deeper than that.
1: Very illuminating, Lizzie. Thank you for sharing all that. A lot of people don't know that, and this is especially important for those who have loved ones who have these mental conditions. You know, in order to love the people that God has placed in our lives, it's important to not fall into stereotypes or misinformation about these things, because our loved ones are there and our relationships are in the balance, and we have to love the people that God has put in our lives. So thank you for shedding light on all of that. And Kyle, your focus has been men.

0: and men are looking to influencers for guidance on how to be manly. So what kind of guidance do you think they need, and how are you ministering to them?
1: So I would first bring up the point that I believe that the reason we're facing this crisis is because of the crisis of so many broken families. Typically, men's first example of being a man is from their father. And fatherlessness is such an epidemic or a pandemic going on where it's just a common thing, especially coming from law enforcement. Majority of people I dealt with, unfortunately, came from homes that didn't have father figures in them. And like we were talking already about, we spend so much of our time on social media, so they start seeking guidance elsewhere. And unfortunately, social media lacks a lot of authenticity, and men aren't being so forthcoming with all of their own shortcomings or their own faith journeys. And what I want to try to do is to not try to glorify myself, but rather glorify God, our Father in heaven, who's available to all of us, as well as emphasizing the greatness of the resource the church is for all men, especially with the sacraments to allow us to grow in our faith. I think men need to humble themselves and realize we can't do this on our own, and an abundance of graces are waiting for us within the sacraments.
0: Amazing. And so many men out there, it's so obvious, they don't know this. They don't often like look to the Catholic faith as a source for them, as the source for them to become the men that they were meant to be, how God intended them to be. So many do not see that aspect of the Catholic faith, and you are one of these missionaries who are stepping into the breach to shed light on this absolutely vital and crucial truth. So very good work. And John, it seems like the younger you are, the less likely you are to be religious these days. But it seems like the younger people who are religious tend to gravitate toward non-denominational groups. So why do you think that is? And why are young people not being drawn as readily to Catholicism?
2: That is an excellent question. I think the reason is because different denominations of Christians have made the term religion synonymous with institution. Gen Z, to be clear, can't stand corporate language. They can't stand big institutions. They can't stand the government. They don't like these big organizations. I mean, they're teenagers. Of course, they're going to be a little bit rebellious right now. But also, like, I think there is something a little bit special about this generation that, like, we really kind of hate corporate language. We want you to be real with us. So non-denominationalism offers a message of relationship over religion. Sometimes they will say relationship, not religion. Sometimes they will completely cross out the word religion and make it into a bad thing. So this is one of the reasons. The other reason is that when a young person walks into a non-denominational church, they try to make it very, very apparent just by the aesthetic of the building that they are catering to you. Like, we are investing into you as a young person. We have researched what you like. We have researched your interests, and we have aesthetically made this place for you. When I walk into a Catholic social hall, I don't get that same feeling most of the time. So those are two reasons. Another thing is because these non-denominational churches can often offer more of a grassroots feel and more of a freestyle technique of being Christian.
0: Very illuminating, yes. Like, you know, these are things that we have to be able to pinpoint, not just that something is happening. In this case, not just that young people, Gen Z, typically gravitates, if they are religious at all, tend to gravitate towards non-denominationalism, but we have to be able to pinpoint why that is, and then what we can do, how we can fill in the gaps as much as we can, but we have to know exactly what that is first. So thank you for sharing all that. Now, Lizzie, you've amassed a following of 19,000 people just on Instagram alone. What do you think are the most important lessons that people with mental illness need to learn, and how do you teach them that?
3: I think the biggest thing is being educated on it and being open to talking to other people about it. A lot of people are scared because of stigma to share about it with coworkers at school and even with friends and family members. And I think it's so important when being in an

0: So to have the support and understanding of everyone in your life. And so I try to really encourage people to be open about it and talk about it with people to have that community support. And I think I've inspired so many people because I've talked about it online and over 70 YouTube videos. So like everyone who knows about me knows I have bipolar disorder. So just to be brave and vulnerable so that people can help you through it, and especially to keep you accountable to staying on medication, because that's a big part of bipolar, wanting to go off medication.
1: Brilliant, Lizzie. Yes, it's like you help to make it so that people don't feel like they have to hide in their shame. That mental illness, it does not mean that you just have to be a pariah from social life, because that comes with it a whole assortment of problems, and you help to help people, especially young people, to embrace how they are. And because we all have a cross, but that we shouldn't hide in our shame. Christ came to save us from all of it. So thank you for that. And it's especially important on social media, which has been called almost a culture of comparison, that all of us with the smartphone, that all of us who have a smartphone on our hands can fall into this culture of comparison. So Kyle, can you talk about this culture of comparison that plagues men today, especially those on social media? What is the solution, and how are you helping?
2: Yeah, I think a lot of men are lacking role models in the real world. So they're seeking these role models on social media. And I think it's great that a lot of men are sharing these heroic stories on social media. However, a lot of men, they get short bursts of motivation from their stories, but then they find themselves comparing them to these people and thinking like, I'll never be a Navy SEAL, or I'll never be a professional athlete, so I'm always going to fall short of the mark. Unfortunately, too, a lot of these stories, or the most popular stories that tend to go viral, have nothing to do with the faith whatsoever, which should be the most important thing in all of our lives. I think leaning on, or the beautiful thing with Catholicism is the fact that we have the communion of saints. We have the best role models available to all of us, and there are so many of them. We can find somebody who can really relate to our own personal stories or struggles. And it's like St. Paul says, imitate me as I imitate Christ. And I think that's what I'm trying to do. My message, or my mission, is to get men to realize we should all be striving to imitate Christ and not other broken men, because they always are going to miss the mark and leave you disappointed.
1: Exactly. Exactly. That very important distinction. If the other men in your life, or especially on social media, when you're only really seeing their highlight reel, if that becomes your North Star for masculinity, then that's a serious problem. Like, God became incarnate to show us how to be fully human, how to be fully alive. And people need to know that He is our ultimate role model and guide above anyone else. And people like you, it'd be very easy for someone like you to be just another male influencer and say, hey, look how awesome I am, see how I'm leading my life. But you continually point men to Jesus Christ, and that is the way we have to go. So, John, sometimes I wonder if young people know there is a world outside of their phones. Can you tell us what the culture of comparison looks like to them, what it looks like to Gen Z?
3: Sure, yeah, I can share from my own experience. In fact, entering into the island to be a digital missionary there, I've really witnessed personally and felt this personally and experienced it personally, the effects of comparison on social media, and just how that's kind of how it's designed. You are designed to see the highlight reel, and the algorithms are made that way, so that's what you see. I have experienced some really negative effects just as being a digital missionary there, and it's made me realize that, you know, there actually isn't really a handbook on how to be a digital missionary, and it's made me really have to pioneer for myself just to keep my own spiritual life and my own mental health in check. I've had to figure out ways that, okay, like, how can I really live a balanced life and also still be present here on the internet and still be offering a good message? It's a tough balance, but I think it's definitely possible. What I also think that this has done to

0: the internet, and we can think about the best zinger, because when we're having that one-on-one conversation with a person face-to-face in person, I mean, you always leave that interaction thinking about, man, I should have thought of that. I should have thought of that one zinger and really got him. I really could have got him there. But you can take your time on the internet, and you can really form your own image. And that's created a big problem for our in-person interactions for our generation. And so I hope that the Lord will continue to guide me to a message that I can offer to this generation that shows that, hey, what if you were a part of a community of people in person? What if you joined into this adventure of the Catholic faith, or just the adventure of the Christian faith? Like, what if you jumped into this community of people who want to love one another and learn how to truly, like, interact with one another in a loving and realistic way, and be authentic and vulnerable with them, and not have to form this highlight reel every time that you have an interaction.
1: Thanks be to God, John, that you, like, really all of you are pointing them, like, you're not trying to keep them locked into your account on social media. You're pointing them all to the life that is possible beyond their phone screen, that's ultimately where God is calling us into what's real, and that they do have what it takes to confront life head on and to pick up our cross, and that's where the real abundant life takes place. And so you all point them to that. So thank you again, Lizzie, Kyle, and John, for joining us today. We're looking forward to another episode with the three of you in the near future. And thank you for joining us. Do not forget to join us next week with host Father Joseph Mary Wolfe, right here on the Catholic Sphere.

0: The reason we pray is, first, we owe God worship, thanksgiving, and adoration. He created us and everything around us, and prayer of praise and adoration is His due for giving us everything, including the thought that we praise. And in that thanksgiving, we are made better for realizing what He does for us.
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2: Family, a prayer that we pray together is a powerful prayer. 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

Welcome to the Catholic Sphere. Each week we have a different host and a different focus as we tackle topics important to Catholics around the globe. I'm your host this week, Father Joseph Mary. Today we're bringing back our panel of experts to discuss the importance of sacred music for the Eucharistic revival in the United States. Archbishop Salvatore Corleone is the Archbishop of San Francisco and the founder of the Benedictine

0: 16th Institute for Sacred Music and Divine Worship. Frank LaRocca is the Institute's composer in residence. And Francisco Carbonell is the Diocesan Director of Music for the Diocese of Birmingham in Alabama. Archbishop Father Samuel Weber is your Institute's talented chant composer who composed the chants for our televised Sunday Vespers. Why is Gregorian chant an important part of the Church's liturgy?
1: It's an important part of the Church's liturgy because it is the worship, the music of the worship of the Roman Rite. We call it Gregorian chant from Pope Saint Gregory the Great. Some people refer to the more traditional expression of the Mass as the Rite of Gregory the Great. He is one who codified the Church's liturgy during his pontificate around the year 600. And I see very much of a parallel with the Greek Church. We have a common root with the Greek Church. And just as they have the liturgy of St. John Chrysostom, and the Byzantine chant is the music of the Greek liturgy, as a Gregorian chant is the music of the Roman liturgy. Over time, chant became more complex in its compositions, melismatic chant and so forth, and then later polyphony developed from that. So there have been different developments within the genre of chant. But it is still the music of the Roman Rite, as all of the Church's teaching on the liturgy confirm, including the Second Vatican Council. The Sacrosanctum Concilium refers to Gregorian chant as it being accorded it's translated as pride of place, literally the first place in the Church's music for worship. But it says that other forms of music can be acceptable as long as they conform to the sacred action of the liturgy. And it mentions polyphony as a specific example. Gregorian chant is also easy to sing in its simpler form. I noticed this. Father Samuel Weber is brilliant with his chant compositions because he composes a music for English, as well as some Latin and even Spanish. But when he composes these chants in English, I invite people over to my home for gatherings, and we begin with sung Vespers. He takes about 1 minute to review it with the people before we sing Vespers. The vast majority have never done that before. But with 1 minute of preparation, they're all singing the chants quite well. So he has a brilliant way of composing and directing chant. But also chant is very intuitive. It's easy to catch on to the patterns, and it lends itself to the people singing. I see people singing chant, even in Latin, singing it more readily and heartily than some contemporary compositions, which don't lend themselves so well to congregational singing.
0: You know, Mother Angelica started the use of Gregorian chant at our Masses just years ago. Father Brian Milady was here, and he actually taught the sisters Gregorian chant. And there's just a depth to it, like you'd never really grow weary of the chant melodies. Like you said, they're simple, but there's a depth about them. Could you comment about that?
1: That's a very good point. You said we never get tired of hearing them. We hear these same chants repeated over and over, but because of the depth to them, we don't get tired of hearing them, and then when they're repeated, they become sort of a part of who we are, especially some chants that are appropriate to certain liturgical times of the year. We can think of the seasonal Marian antiphons, for example, the Pange Lingua, you know, during Holy Week, especially. When we hear these chants over and over, it becomes a part of who we are, and what helps to form a Catholic soul within us and then enliven the Catholic imagination, which has given so much beauty to the world.
0: Frank, EWTN has televised two of the Masses that you composed. Let's talk about your Mass of the Americas.
2: Okay. This was the first commission I received from Archbishop Corleone. It happened because of a coincidence on the calendar. The annual Guadalupana pilgrimage through San Francisco, which is a huge event involving more than 30,000 people at various points along the journey, and culminates in a grand mass at the cathedral. It's always celebrated on the Saturday before December 12th,

0: And in 2018, the Archbishop noticed that that day was December 8th, the Feast of the Immaculate Conception. And he conceived of this idea where we could have a Mass centered around Our Lady in her persona as Guadalupe and Immaculate Conception, and to somehow have music that reflected these two things that could serve as a unifying force. And so Mass of the Americas was born. The Archbishop suggested that I try to incorporate certain well-known devotional tunes familiar to the Spanish speakers, particularly La Guadalupana. And I had the idea to kind of take us back to the moments of the apparitions on the Tepeyac Hill with Our Lady of Guadalupe and St. Juan Diego. And I came up with an idea to, I thought about what that experience was like and everything that was going on. And one of the things that struck me is that Our Lady would have addressed him in the Nahuatl language, the native language of the Aztecs in that part of Mexico. And so I started to research to see if I could find a Nahuatl version of Ave Maria, and then I would do a setting of that and include it in the Mass. It was actually much more difficult than I ever imagined. I was fortunate enough to come across a copy of this book, which is out of print. I hope that's in focus.
1: Yes, we can
0: this
1: see
0: is it. This is a book from 1634, the original catechism. It's a catechism major and minor and lengua mexicana, written by a mestizo priest who knew both languages. His mother was Aztec. His father was Spanish. And in this, there is a translation, of course, of the Ave Maria, because he translates the major prayers of the Catholic faith. So that's where I I wound up getting my Nahuatl text from.
1: Well, we're going to listen to that clip right now from the Mass of the Americas, which took place at the Basilica of the Immaculate Conception in Washington, D.C. Let's listen to that now.

0: Beautiful. Francisco,
1: Oh, thank
0: you've
1: you.
0: composed music for the Stations of the Cross for the Cathedral, I believe this past Lent, which is also used here at EWTN. Tell us about that composition and any new projects you're working on.
2: Well, thanks, Father. I was commissioned by the Diocese of Birmingham to write 12 variations on the Stabat Mater, which is the melody that accompanies them, follows each Station of the Cross. And in order to enhance that melody that is repeated after each station, I was able to work some variations for choir and organ, you know, for the 12 stations. EWTN later on broadcasted those stations in the context of an international Stations of the Cross, and they did, they performed those variations of the Stations of the Cross. Then for the Feast of Our Lady of Sorrows, September 15th, Derek Clouse, director of EWTN's choir, asked me to, if they could use again the stations, the variations, but those variations

0: well when they have the prayer on the station in between, but not, you know, back to back. So I just wrote a different piece for EWTN as the offertory antiphon, the offertory hymn for the Feast of Our Lady of Sorrows, which is the Stabat Mater. I wasn't able to use the whole text, the whole, you know, all the stations, but just a little portion, the first three verses. And then, you know, they were able to, to perform that on Our Lady of Sorrows Day on September 15th.
1: Well, let's take a listen to that composition right now, a little piece of that.
0: All right.

0: it's just a haunting sense that you need for the Stations of the Cross, right? Mm-hmm. A certain mournfulness and just a beauty to that composition as well. So thank you for your contribution.
1: Thanks, Father. Thank you.
0: Archbishop, are you a musician? And is it necessary for a priest to be good musically?
2: I'm a wannabe musician. I was something of a musician earlier in life, but I haven't been able to keep up with it. I think any priest needs a familiar. He doesn't need to be a musician per se, but he needs to have a familiarity with Latin, with music. I was thinking mm-hmm. of chant in particular. Any priest needs to have a basic grounding in Gregorian chant, know how to chant, hopefully also in Latin as well as his own vernacular language, and know how to cantillate prayers and so forth. So mm-hmm. I think he does need a basic rudimentary knowledge of music.
0: And the new missal that we have, thankfully, has the notation right there, and it's basically just three notes. So it is fairly simple for priests and the congregation to respond to those dialogues.
2: It's not that difficult to catch on to the pattern of the chant, certainly, and even ones that are a little more complicated, such as the preface, for example. Mm-hmm. There are repeated patterns, so it's easy to catch on to it. And after a while, it becomes second nature. It's possible mm-hmm. to look at the prayer, especially if it's already, the cantillation is there, to almost sight read it, really. Easy for the people to respond because they follow the chant pattern that the priest sings. So again, this intuitive sense of chant, mm-hmm. it just lends itself, invites people in almost imperceptibly into singing it.
0: I know I always use the chant notation myself in the televised mass, and the people just really respond because it's second nature to them now as they've heard these chants, and it's a beautiful way to enter into the liturgy.
2: Yes, and the fact you pointed out that the chant notations is in the missal, this was a point emphasized especially by Pope Benedict, but it was this point that the liturgy is meant to be sung. A recited mass should be more of an exception, maybe a weekday mass or something like that, but mm-hmm. The mass itself should be sung.
0: Yes.
2: As the old saying goes, we should not sing at mass, we should sing the mass. So this third edition of the Roman Missal, by putting in the more musical notation, is emphasizing that point.
0: Frank, do you find that young people like sacred music?
3: Yes, is the simple answer. When you go around to the various symposia and workshops given nowadays by various sacred music organizations associated with the Catholic Church, and you look at who's attending, it is overwhelmingly people younger than 30.
0: Mm-hmm.
3: And there's enormous enthusiasm among young people for the traditional sacred music of the Church, as well as an openness to new compositions that are written in a way that is informed by the Church's patrimony of music.
0: Francisco, you are from

0: from Spain and your wife is from Mexico, and you have four beautiful children. What are some of the things that you are doing regarding sacred music and the Hispanic peoples?
1: Well, thanks for that question, Father. The more I work in the diocese and even in different dioceses as well, I see that it's there is a very urgent need for Hispanic communities to learn about not just liturgy, but actual music. So we are launching here in the Diocese of Birmingham a course in solfège, or just plainly a course in how to read music. It's all in Spanish, and I'm grateful to be the leader of this course. So we are providing 5 sessions. This is completely free for those attending. And we hope to tackle some of the nuts and bolts of how to read a music score, because that's very needed for these communities, and they don't have access to this knowledge. And but they are, they are led with huge responsibilities to lead the music at Mass. So that's very important. It's huge. But if they don't have the tools, it's very, very hard for them to accomplish, these responsibilities that we are giving them. So I'm starting, and not just me, but the whole diocese and all our resources are starting this course in how to read music, and it's a course in Spanish. So and it's free. So easier than that, I don't think it's it's hard. It's hard to imagine that they won't be able to to come and to get benefit from this opportunity.
0: And really, the Spanish Church has a rich heritage of music. We may not always Absolutely. Experience that, but maybe you could talk a little bit about that.
1: Well, I was, when Fran LaRocca was mentioning the Ave Maria in Nahuatl, it is amazing when you scratch a little bit the history of sacred music in America, Latin America, you would be surprised that the first polyphony piece in America, in Central or Southern America, is written in Quechua, which is the language in Peru. You would see polyphony written in Nahuatl, as Fran LaRocca was pointing out. And I'm from Spain, and I would, take into consideration what the missionaries from Spain and Portugal did in the Americas, but they really brought culture to the Americas. They brought the best they had. They brought architecture, they brought culture, they brought music, and not just whatever music, but the highest quality they had, which is the polyphony at the time.
0: I remember reading a Spanish missionary at the time, and he was teaching music. That was one of the things that he was doing at the time of Our Lady of Guadalupe's apparitions. So they brought that rich heritage there. Mm-hmm. Archbishop, you have a heart for the forgotten. You've commissioned masses for that purpose. Could you talk about that, your mass for the homeless, the deceased homeless, and maybe other things that you've commissioned for the benefit? I think, too, we were talking about the poor, I think, on the previous show, that when you have beauty in the liturgy, you have beauty in the architecture, it enriches the poor's lives, doesn't it?
2: Absolutely, it does. I'm often reminded of, I know someone who was present when this happened way back in 1971 or 72, when Dorothy Day was visiting here in San Francisco. Our new cathedral, St. Mary's Cathedral, had just been completed. Toward the end of its construction process, there were protests over it because of the expenditure of funds. There's an event center beneath the cathedral church where a conference was being held on caring for the poor that Dorothy Day was at and spoke at, and someone stood up to ask a question, quite upset about this, and what he claimed was an irony of having a conference to help the poor in this expensive church when this money could have been spent to help the poor. And her response was that, were there many kinds of hunger, and there is a hunger for bread, and we must give the poor bread. But there's also a hunger for beauty. And this is a beautiful place to which everyone has access, from the mayor of the city to the poorest person on the street. Mm-hmm. So yes, it does enrich everyone. And this is the brilliance of the church giving the world beauty. It's for everyone. You don't need to be wealthy in order to buy an expensive ticket or or fly somewhere. Right. It's available when we do it properly.

0: it's beauty that's available to everyone. I had this idea, it came to me about commissioning. This was the second Mass I asked Frank to compose after the Mass of the Americas. Here in the Archdiocese, we had started celebrating a memorial Mass for people who died homeless in the month of November, when we especially, of course, remember the dead. We had done that two or three times, and I thought this would be the next logical Mass to compose, a Requiem Mass for the homeless, mm-hmm. a Mass for that would be offered for people who died without a home, died on the street. And I asked Frank, I have these bizarre requests of Frank, somehow he manages to do a brilliant job. I asked him to convey the sense of life on the streets through sacred music, the fear and the angst, the instability and the chaos and so forth, to use musical elements of dissonance and syncopation, things like that, to convey the sense of life on the streets, because we need to give people living on the streets bread. Yes, we need they need material assistance, but they also need dignity. And I think at the heart of it, this crisis in homelessness is a spiritual problem. They need to be given a sense of dignity, and that they are beloved children of God, and they are worthy of having a beautiful composition of Mass for them.
1: Frank, I want to talk about your other composition that we've televised, the Mass for the Sick, and your own experience in composing that piece or those pieces.
2: Yeah, I had a couple of pretty deep personal connections with that when I was originally trying to form a conception for the Mass. My thoughts went back to my older sister, Karen, who was struck with multiple sclerosis in her late 30s and lived with it absolutely courageously for more than 40 years, and who had passed just a couple of years ago. And so instead of focusing on the debilitating aspects of illness, I also focused on how it's an opportunity for spiritual strength, trust in God, not giving in to pain, and determining to live a full life, which is what my sister did. Then, while I was right in the middle of composing the Mass, I was struck down by an absolutely epic case of appendicitis, which wasn't handled exactly right at the beginning, so it went on way, way longer, almost 4 or 5 months. I was suffering right while I was composing the Mass, and one of the things that it did was it gave me insight into the importance of compassion and prayers for the sick. Not that that's some great new revelation, but mm-hmm. somehow it hit me with a fresh impact. And so I brought some of that experience, as well as my own need to trust in God for my healing. It forms you, just the way that catechesis forms a priest in seminary. Experiences in your life can be a kind of formation for composers and other artists, which they can bring to their work. Mm-hmm.
1: Francisco, could you talk about some of your own experiences in the world of sacred music, and why have you wanted to devote your life to this? I know there's a heritage, I think, in your family of musicians, but obviously it's also a drive in your own life. Talk about that, if you would.
3: Sure. Well, I come from a very musical family, thank God. My grandfather was already a composer and also a music director in the church, and my dad as well. He dedicated his life before he retired to be professor of the conservatory in Valencia. And I'm the youngest of 8 siblings, and all of them, more or less, but they're all very musical. And then me, the last one, I was kind of learning from all of them

0: how to play different instruments. And then, later on, I would complete my studies in the conservatory in Valencia, 5 years of in college dedicated to composition. But after my studies in Valencia, I had all this knowledge, all these skills, I didn't know what to do with them. I think I needed some orientation on how to now put all these gifts that I was received, what to do with them, right? Wondering how can I, now continue my career? So the opportunity to go to Rome to study sacred music at Pontifical Institute of Sacred Music came up, and that was definitely a game changer. That gave purpose to composing and the vision of music that I had. So studying 3 years in Rome, being a member of the choir at the Cappella Giulia at the Vatican, seeing Pope Benedict, almost every Sunday addressing from St. Peter's Square. It was a whole experience in Rome that again gave me a purpose and the direction that I was looking for music. So from them, organ skills and composition skills and conducting skills, now they had they had a vision, right? So thanks to that, I was able then to come here to the States to be music director for St. John the Evangelist Catholic Church in Indianapolis, and then leading here to Birmingham.
1: Well, we're grateful that you came, and thank you all for your contributions today. Let us continue to work for renewal of sacred music, which will lead to a Eucharistic revival. And Archbishop, would you close with a blessing for us all?
2: Yes, thank you for having us on. Almighty God, we ask your blessing, send your blessing upon us, grace us with your goodness and your beauty to be messengers of your peace and goodness to the world. May the blessing of Almighty God come upon you and remain with you forever, the Father and the Son and the Holy Spirit. Amen.
1: Thank you again, Archbishop Corleone, Frank, and Francisco. And thank you for joining us. We'll see you next week here on the Catholic Sphere with host Debbie Cowden.

0: Have you ever heard someone say that Catholic theology is too dogmatic, that the faith should be freer, more liberal? G.K. Chesterton says, "There will be no end to the weary debates about liberalizing theology until people face the fact that the only liberal part of it is really the dogmatic part." Their problem, he says, is not that there's not enough freedom in the dogma, but rather too much. The dogma gives a man too much freedom when it permits him to fall, which means he's actually responsible for his sins. The dogma even gives God too much freedom when it permits him to suffer and die. It's not the doctrines that limit us, it's the denial of them. It's only the truth that makes us free.
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5: Jesus Mary Eve Galera Cordia. God and Mary be with you, my friends.

I want to bring you into a meditation in Daniel chapter 6. I have taken a big jump from chapter 3. The main theme in chapter 6 that we want to deal with is Daniel in the lion's den, but I need to lead you up to it. I have left the other chapters out because there's no time to actually do them. But in chapter 4, Nebuchadnezzar got a warning dream from God. He saw himself and his kingdom as a great tree that was going to fill the whole earth. Then he saw the tree cut down. And this was followed by 7 years of madness on the part of Nebuchadnezzar until he repented, because that was the message that Daniel gave him, that he was going to be ousted from power because he was glorifying himself and giving no acknowledgement at all to the living God. The text is telling us very, very clearly that kings and emperors need to realize that they are servants of the living God. They are not gods themselves. But the mistake they very often make is to act as if they themselves were gods. It is very, very interesting that Daniel told Nebuchadnezzar to atone for his sins and to show mercy to the poor if he wanted to receive God's mercy. Now, the king wouldn't listen, and so he suffered madness for 7 years. And then he did acknowledge the Lord. So then in chapter 5, we take a big jump. And we're now in the reign of King Belshazzar. And instead of the text bringing you through all the various stages of this man's life, they simply bring you to the last scene in his life, in which he has a huge feast. And during this feast, he abuses the vessels from the temple of God. And the abuse of the sacred vessels is a very, very big thing in the eyes of the people of God. And then the famous handwriting comes on the wall, in which God gives a message to this king. Of course, he cannot read the handwriting, and Daniel comes along and tells him that he has been judged and found wanting, that his kingdom will be given to the Medes and the Persians, and so on. And Belshazzar, in fact, was murdered that night. So now that we come into chapter 6 and the text that we want to actually deal with, we're now dealing with yet another king. So you'll notice that the text is not worried about human history as such, but the lessons of human history. And that's why I'm calling this whole series Diamonds from Daniel. We're not bothered about the history part of it. We're bothered about what the sacred text is trying to say to us. And now we have seen two kings severely judged for their behaviour and their malfeasance in office. So now that we come to a new king, this new king is called Darius the Mede. And Daniel continues to serve. Now, I want you to notice first that it doesn't bother Daniel who is in government or what government reigns or is in power. What concerns Daniel is to serve God and to serve his fellow man in whatever circumstances he finds himself in. So now we find him in the court of Darius the Mede. Of course, it's the same palace and the same court and so on. One of the things we need to consider here is, are we prepared to do that? Are we prepared to serve God no matter what government is in power? No matter who is in charge? Regardless of what's going on the earth, are we still at our post as the servant of God? Because that's the first lesson here. That's what we're being challenged with. The problem with many people who do not have courage and maybe do not have conviction is that they prefer to be on the winning team. And so they'll go with the flow. And because they want to be on the winning team and go with the flow, God can't use them at all.
because they will compromise truth and they will compromise justice, everything just to keep their position and their good jobs. Now, by the time this Darius the Mede comes into power, Daniel's reputation is already very well established. And the new king coming in realizes that one of the high officers of the former court is the wisest man in the land. So let me just read a few verses for you. It pleased Darius to appoint 120 satraps over the kingdom in various parts of the kingdom. And over these men, these officers, he placed three presidents, one of whom was Daniel, to whom the satraps were to be responsible. So now you have the king, you have three presidents, one of whom is Daniel, and you have these officers in charge of all the various jobs throughout the kingdom. And so Daniel is very highly placed in this new regime. This Daniel, we're told, by virtue of the marvelous spirit residing in him, was so evidently superior to the presidents themselves and to the satraps that the king considered appointing him to rule the land. Now remember Joseph. It was because the wonderful spirit that was residing in Joseph and Joseph's wisdom and understanding and all the gifts of the spirit that the Pharaoh realized there was nobody like this man in terms of gifts who could run the land. And Joseph actually saved the day for the Pharaoh at the time. So we're now in exactly the same position. And what the text is trying to say to us is that a true man of God, with the Holy Spirit residing in his innermost being, allowing God to give him wisdom and understanding and counsel and fortitude and piety and the fear of the Lord and the gift of administration and everything else that's required, that person can do an enormous amount of good on the earth in a government, even if it's a bad government, in a very difficult situation, even if things all around him are not right. I call this a good man in a bad situation. Let me give it to you in other words, Daniel in the lion's den. So this very good man in a bad situation can demonstrate the presence and the glory of God to everybody only if his eyes are fixed on God. Now, where the rest of us come a cropper is that we want a little bit for ourselves. You know, what's in this thing for me? And, you know, will I be rewarded for this? And the funny thing is we want to be rewarded in this life, not just the next. The next seems quite far away. So, you know, this life will do fine. Another question I would ask, where are the Christians today in whom the Spirit of God is so obviously present that governments would headhunt them for their wisdom? Now, there's something to ponder on. So many Christians think that they want to sort of hide in the crowds and not stand out. Why not put your gifts of wisdom and understanding and discretion and everything else at the service of the entire nation and become a true statesman or stateswoman? Not one that's serving themselves, but the real thing. So the new king realizes that the spirit in Daniel is so superior to the spirit that's in the other satraps and other leaders that he realizes that it has to be the spirit of the living God. Now, he doesn't quite get as far as those words, you know, but he's getting there. And the others are so obviously inferior to Daniel. What do you think starts up? Envy and jealousy. I mean, you know, that's what human nature is like. So the other presidents, the other two, and all

All the satraps, because after all, they were Chaldeans. This man was just a Judean. He was one of these Jews that was in captivity. You know, how dare he get a job higher than us? These presidents and satraps, in consequence, started hunting for some affair of state by which they could discredit Daniel. Now, an affair of state means malfeasance in his administration of the state. But Daniel not only served God directly as a human being in prayer and in personal service, but he served God through his fellow man. That's what Jesus asked us to do. Serve God and serve your neighbour. They could find nothing to discredit him and no case of negligence or malfeasance. This means that Daniel is a genuine statesman. He is actually serving the needs of the people. He was so punctilious that they could find not a single incident of maladministration or neglect. I'm sure if they turned the tides on the satraps and the presidents, they would have found little bits here and there and yonder, because they would have the "what's in it for me" problem. So here Daniel has been proven to be a great servant of God and a great statesman. Or let me put it in language you hear later on in the life of Jesus. They found no sin in him. Jesus said, "Can any of you convict me of sin?" There was nothing to discredit him. I wonder if, you know, the cameras of the media were put on you and your life, would they find anything? If you go to St. Paul's letter to the Romans in chapter 13, verses 1 to 7, Paul, who was serving as a citizen of the Roman Empire, he was also a Jew in captivity as well. The particular emperor at the time was Nero. Nero was a madman and had absolutely no justice or anything else. He was totally unfit to be put in charge of a hen coop instead of an entire kingdom. And yet, Paul says that they were to serve God through the government, that they were to obey the laws laid down by the government. And don't forget, Nero was in charge. And the same Nero killed Paul. But he said you must recognise a government and its right to govern. You must recognise the laws of the land and you must obey them. Even, you know, when that government is anti-Christian and anti-church. So here's Daniel in one age and Paul in another age telling us exactly the same things. So they were told that these men then said, we have to find some way of discrediting Daniel, but we won't find it unless it's something to do with his God. So these men set up a plot deliberately to try and kill Daniel. Now this is called premeditated murder. It's actually quite simple. And so they go to the king and they, you know, kings in those days made decrees that had to be obeyed under pain of death. So the decree was that they were to, he was to send out a decree that in the next 30 days, the next month, anyone found not worshipping the king, if you wouldn't mind. God, it was only a golden statue before, but now it's the king himself. And it was the same at the time of the Roman Empire that, you know, the Christians who didn't actually offer incense in the temple to the emperor, they were persecuted. There's nothing new on the earth. So this time it's the worship of the king that they were to be thrown into the lion's den. And I mean, who would survive a lion's den? So the king doesn't mind people worshipping him. He thinks he's a god anyway. So the decree goes out. And of course, everybody worships the king. Now, whether they do or not is another subject. But when your man is around, they'll bow to the ground. You know what I mean? Because they want to keep their heads. And they don't particularly want to be a dish for lions. So they'll all obey.
The text tells us that when Daniel heard that the document had been signed, he retired to his own house out of the court. The windows of his upstairs room faced towards Jerusalem, and three times each day he continued to fall on his knees, praying and giving praise to God as he had always done. So these men came along in a body and found Daniel at his prayers. I mean, you know that was going to happen, didn't you? So the next thing they do then is they go and they report Daniel to the king. Now, what does Daniel refuse to do? You remember the story of the three men in the fiery furnace? Okay, they refuse to worship an idol. Well, Daniel refuses to worship a man idol. Now, you might say to me, but nowadays we don't have man idols. And I'd say, oh, yes, we do. We have whole generations of youth worshipping starlets and men and women whose lives are unfit to be seen in public. And they are worshipped. And what you mean by that is that they go crazy mad when they see them, and they dress like them and they behave like them and they treat them as gods. It's the same thing. Daniel worshipped the Lord only. So when the conspirators found them, they of course go back to the king and say, you know, you passed this king law and it's absolute. There are no exceptions to the law. And we just happened to find one of these Judeans. They didn't say the second man in your kingdom. They didn't say the man whom you love, because Darius the Mede had a very high regard for Daniel. And it's perfectly obvious from the rest of the text that the king had huge regard for Daniel. But the law has to be obeyed. Now, the king is so idiotic that he can say, listen, I know what you lads are up to. You just want to get rid of Daniel, so delete the law. Because the king made it, he can delete it, but he doesn't. And so the king ordered Daniel to be fetched and thrown into the lion pit. But this is very, very different to Nebuchadnezzar. The text has moved on hugely, because Nebuchadnezzar had said to the three men in the fiery furnace, and where is the God who can save you from my power? This time the king says to Daniel, your God himself, whom you serve so faithfully, he will have to save you. In other words, while the king had apparently supreme power on the earth, he could not save Daniel. Against all these satraps and presidents and everything, he couldn't do it. The king was powerless to save anybody. Look what the text is saying to us. And even the king said to Daniel, there's only one person can save you, and it's the God to whom you are very faithful. And then we're told that the king went back to his palace, spent the night in fasting, and refused to receive any of his concubines. So the king is upset, poor fella. He spends the night anxiously waiting. In the meantime, Daniel has been put in the place of death. Do you remember Moses? Daniel has been put in the place of death. So when you've been put in the place of death, who intervenes? God intervenes, and only God can save. So it's a very wonderful text in which we're being told that God alone is the Saviour. So the following morning, the king goes to the lion pit. Now, the lion pit has been closed over and sealed and everything. You know, you get all the drama. The Book of Daniel loves drama, you know. And so there isn't even enough air in the lion pit for poor old Daniel. So the next morning, what does the king do? He comes to the lion's den and he calls Daniel, presuming he's alive. This king knows that Daniel's God is the true God. He knows it. And he knows it from the results that are in Daniel himself. So he approached the pit and he shouted in anguished tones, Daniel, servant of the living God, has your God, whom you serve so faithfully, been able to save you from the lions? And Daniel replied, yes, absolutely.
Our God reigns. And here's this helpless king. And Daniel, who only appears on the outside to be helpless, he's the conqueror. And again, Daniel put his trust in God. You were told before that the three men in the fiery furnace, they put their trust in God. I hope you put your trust in God. I hope that when things get difficult for you and you feel trapped in a situation, I hope you put your trust in God. I hope you turn to God in prayer. I hope you realize that God is really the true God. He really is alive and he really is on your side. So Daniel, who is physically a prisoner, is actually free. And the king who appears to be free is a prisoner because he has no power with these other fellas around and they can manipulate him and control him and everything else. The king has no wisdom, no understanding, no counsel, no anything. He doesn't have the living God residing in him. Daniel has. So who is the true king in this situation? And it's our Daniel. He has a nobility in him that's not given from physical descent. It's given from God. True nobility of soul resides in your innermost being and is a result of your relationship with God. So because he was willing to serve God, Daniel is one of the men, if you remember Matthew 25 verses 14 to 30, the parable of the talents, Daniel used all his talents and he really glorified God on earth. But his talents also brought him persecution and he had to accept the persecution. But he remained faithful to God. And because he remained faithful to God, he was able to glorify God in his own life. So let's see what happens next. Daniel said, "My God sent his angel." Now we're expecting that, aren't we? Because we've been in the fiery furnace and it is the presence of God who saves. Daniel says, "The Lord came to me." And I think that's absolutely fantastic. The Lord came to me. Now, the king had addressed him as a servant of the Most High God. And we're told that Daniel had trusted in God. And because Daniel had trusted in God, we're going to hear this again. This is not the last time that this wonderful book is going to tell you about trusting in God. So the call to resurrection is now, Daniel, come out. Daniel, come forth from this place of death. Now, there is going to be a calling forth. The lion's den, is it a physical lion's den? And the answer is no. Because I told you that about the fire as well. The lion is the symbol of the king. The lion's den is not only the nation, but the court in which this saint of God is trying to serve. And the lions are all of these satraps and presidents who are trying to destroy Daniel. So Daniel learns how to survive in the midst of this death by putting his trust in God. And because he puts his trust in God, he can survive. Not only can he survive, but he will live to reign. Now, in the gospel, Jesus tells us that he is going to make us a line of kings and priests to serve our God on the earth. Are you coming? Are you going to be one of them? If you're going to be one of them, then become a true servant of God and the Lord will close the mouths of the lions. Let me finish with just one sentence from Matthew's Gospel. It's the last line of Matthew's Gospel. Jesus said, Matthew 28:20, "Know that I am with you on all the days that are coming, even to the very end." He was with the saints in Auschwitz. He was with the saints in the Russian gulags. He was with the saints all the time, no matter what persecution they went through. He was with us. He is with us. Throughout the entire Bible, God keeps on saying, "But I am with you. I am with you. Don't worry about anything." Thanks for joining us. Slán agus beannacht déileamh. Goodbye.

0: have a call. Hello?
1: Hello.
0: Where are you from?
1: San Juan, Puerto Rico.
0: What is your question?
1: Well, yes, sister, in the beginning of the program, you were talking about forgiveness.
0: Yeah.
1: And like many other marriages, mine broke up over an affair with another woman.
0: Yeah.
1: And though I pray for their salvation, I also pray for justice. Do I have to pray for them to be happy together, or what do I have to do?
0: Well, being the Italian I am, I don't know if I could do that either. But I don't think that's a part of forgiveness. What you need to do is to pray they come to their senses and realize light. Give them light, Lord. That's what you need to pray for. Revenge is mine, saith the Lord. You don't need to hope for any kind of misery. They're already miserable. They may look happy, but unless they've killed their conscience, there's always something in here. And you can bury it, you can try to forget it, you can drown it with alcohol or drugs, but it's there. And the moment it isn't there is the time you begin to worry. What I would do is forgive them as you do, or you did, and ask our dear Lord to give them light to see they live in sin. And that would be an act of love on your part.
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4: Gracie, here's an argument we're hearing all the time since the Dobbs case, and it goes like this. If you oppose abortion, you're inevitably putting mothers at risk when they face life-threatening medical emergencies. How do we handle this?
5: Well, that's pure nonsense. There is no major voice in the pro-life movement that argues that a mother has to risk her life to carry her baby to term. The life of the mother is always prioritized in the case of true maternal danger, as in ectopic pregnancy, preterm rupture of membranes, maternal infection, or even maternal cancer.
4: You're 100% correct. 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
9: Hello, family, and welcome. We're Bob and Penny Lord. We want to share with you today a very special Super Saint, Doctor of the Church and founder of the Redemptorist Order, St. Alphonsus Liguori.
10: Unrest was spreading throughout Europe and the American colonies, and it would not leave Italy free from its tentacles. We were in the Age of Enlightenment, where the philosophy was an egocentric, prideful belief in the power of human reason, rather than the universal Catholic belief in and dependence on God. Great enemies of the Roman Catholic Church and all forms of religion, those egotists fostering this theory, placed the focus on knowledge derived through the study of nature rather than the one who created nature.

0: They rejected all forms of Christianity, consequently the existence of Jesus Christ. They promoted the rationale that human aspiration should be centered on the now, life on earth, rather than centering our lives on eternal life in the kingdom to come. They taught that God created the world and its natural laws, but takes no further part in its functioning. The primary focus of this new cult was to mold their consciences into their new way of life, centering on man rather than God.
1: But God made a promise he would not leave us orphans. The church was under attack. Send a future defender of the faith. A baby was born on Tuesday, September the 27th, 1696, whose voice would not be stilled. Alphonsus took his leave from heaven and came into the world on the family's country estate. Although of the nobility, his family, like so many other of his class, had seen hard times. Alphonsus never forgot his beginnings, and he would spend most of his 91 years on earth serving the poor and downtrodden.
0: Baby Alphonsus would grow into a fine instrument of the Lord and live on in the many books he would write, 111 of them in all, including 2 volumes on moral theology, which would have him declared a doctor of the church, and also many books on Mother Mary, his love.
1: His father had him trained to become a lawyer. By the time he was 16 years old, he was so proficient in his studies, he received a degree of Doctor of Laws, despite the fact that the required age to receive such a degree was no younger than 20 years of age. He studied for the bar and by the age of 19 was able to practice law in the courts again, far ahead of all who had preceded him. However, the world and its snares were weaving a spider's web, threatening to entrap the young man in it. There was an ongoing battle for Alphonse's future.
0: Temptations were always lying in wait for the brilliant young lawyer. But Alphonsus confessed and testified he never succumbed to serious sin. He did grow increasingly fascinated by daily challenges. The flattery of those who saw his clever prowess in the courts not only turned his head with their open adulation, but to compound the problem, Alphonsus found himself setting aside prayer and spiritual reading for the glitter of the world and its relentless temptations. It would appear that Alphonsus' future was sealed until the day that God stepped in.
1: Alphonsus loses, God wins. It has been said that in the 8 years he practiced law, he possessed a record of never having lost a case. That is, until the one case which would change his life and the direction it had been taken. We now find our young lawyer in the year 1723 and about to face his first defeat. There was a trial being waged in the courts of law. Alphonsus began with his usual brilliant, cleverly prepared remarks to the court. Satisfied with the obvious results which would be assuredly forthcoming, the young Alphonsus confidently sat down after he had finished speaking.
0: But his contentment was to be short-lived. Just as he was about to call his first witness, the opposing counsel coldly confronted him, insisting his arguments were ill-placed as Alphonsus had missed a segment of the document which completely negated his allegations and consequently jeopardized the success of his case. As this was so out of the ordinary, Alphonsus insisted on reading the document, incredulously examining and re-examining the brief, and then, not satisfied, going over it again meticulously. There was nothing left but to admit that he, in fact, missed that section and had consequently lost the case. He was desolate.
1: All in the courtroom tried to console him, even the judge, but Alphonsus would have none of it. No amount of reassurances could dissuade him. He bolted out of the courtroom, crying out that he was finished with law and all its trappings. He went to his room and refused to eat anything for 3 days. He spent days upon days praying, seeking God's will in his life. There is no record of how long he prayed. We only know that on August the 28th of the same year, 1723, Alphonsus went to the hospital for the incurables to visit the sick and dying. As he was making his rounds, suddenly he left. He felt the room he was in begin to shake. Whereupon he heard a voice call out to him, "Leave the world and give thyself to me."
0: That he might not think that this was his imagination, the voice repeated the command. His blood racing, his heart pounding, Alphonsus rushed out of the hospital and went over to the Church of the Redemption of Captives, or as it is

0: was known also Our Lady of the Ransom. He knelt before the image of Our Lady and laid his sword at her feet, swearing his lifetime allegiance. He then made a solemn resolution to enter the religious life, starting as a novice in the Fathers of the Oratory.
1: Alphonsus began his walk towards sainthood. His walk was not to be an easy one. His father was not too happy with his two unsuccessful attempts at trying to marry Alphonsus to a suitable wife of a prestigious family. Nor was he pleased with his son's desire to leave his profession as a lawyer. Actually, he was furious with Alphonsus' decision to leave the world and enter the religious life, especially as an oratorian. After enduring 2 months of trials, his father gave his consent to his son, pursuing the religious life as a priest, as long as it was not an oratorian, and Alphonsus agreed. The other hook was that Alphonsus agreed to remain at home, and Alphonsus agreed.
0: Without fidelity to an order already established, this freed Alphonsus to found an order of his own one day. On October the 23rd in the year 1723, Alphonsus was vested in the clothes of a cleric, and in September of the following year he received the tonsure soon after gaining admittance to a missionary secular priest organization where priests were not required to live a communal life in community. He received minor orders in December 1724, joined the subdiaconate in September of the following year, and on April the 6th, 1726, he was enrolled in the diaconate as a deacon. On December the 21st of that same year, Alphonsus was ordained a priest. He was now 30 years old.
1: For the next 2 years, he was involved in missionary work throughout the Kingdom of Naples. As we aforementioned, the church was under attack and suffering, what with the liberal, humanistic effects of Renaissance completely out of control, and in contrast, the unrelenting, uncompromising rigidity toward the sacrament of penance, a product of Jansenism, threatening to destroy her from within. St. Alphonsus came against both these extremes. He was able to win the hearts of all who listened with his simplicity, speaking to the souls of men as well as to their minds at their level, never talking down to them or over their heads. The simplest baker was able to absorb the word of God alongside those of the intelligentsia. A typical comment was, "It is a pleasure to listen to your sermons. You forget yourself and preach Jesus." He passed on this wisdom to all he instructed for missionary work. He said, "I have never preached a sermon that the poorest old woman in the congregation cannot understand." He treated souls seeking forgiveness in the confessional as precious souls desiring to be saved instead of as criminals deserving punishment.
0: On the 9th of November in the year 1732, the Congregation of the Most Holy Redeemer was born in a little house provided by Mother Celeste and the nuns of Scala, who became the Redemptoristines. Their beginnings were small, with 7 postulants under St. Alphonsus and now Bishop Falcoa as informal superior general. Then, with the baby institute numbering only a few, what should creep in? Jealousy and pride, dissension and discord began primarily centering on who was in supreme authority. A schism was hatched in both the men's house and that of the nuns. After 5 months, a very sad, wounded Alphonsus remained with only one lay brother.
1: With even his closest having left him, St. Alphonsus stood firm about keeping the neophyte community going, and the Lord blessed his steadfast stance. Soon after, others flocked to Scala, so many they had to move into larger quarters. Before you knew it, in 1732, the missionaries were bearing fruit-giving retreats and missions in the Diocese of Amalfi. Although in 1738, the missionaries left Scala, by the year 1746, they would open 4 houses in Noce Pagani, Ciarani, Diliceto, and Capocelli.
0: Our saint is so well renowned as a moral theologian and prolific writer and founder of the Redemptorist, one of his most meaningful contributions to Mother Church is often glossed over: his outstanding missionary work. For 26 years, he traveled up and down the Kingdom of Naples, preaching the Kingdom of God, especially in the smallest villages and far-reaching rural areas. Families' wounds were healed and divisions mended. enemies reconciled, neighbor helped neighbor. St. Alphonsus would make it a practice to return months after having given a mission in a certain area to check up on the faithful there, often giving a renewal of a mission.
1: Persecution persisted. Spain reasserted its authority over the Kingdom of Naples, and with that, Charles III appointed the lifelong enemy of St. Alphonsus, the Marquis Tanucci, as Prime Minister of the Kingdom of Naples. The persecution which ensued lasted the 42 years Tanucci was regent. Alphonsus was assigned to go out into the hinterlands and preach, and so he did for 2 years until his friend Bishop Falcoa died, at which time the position of Superior General was vacated. A general chapter was held in which St. Alphonsus was elected Superior General. Vows were taken by all, followed by rules and constitutions which were formulated. This all affirmed that now at last they were a religious institute which was to give birth to more foundations.
0: The first edition of his famous Moral Theology was published in 1748 and the second edition in 1755. In these books, he vigorously fought the rigidity of Jansenism. He fought most especially his teachings on Holy Communion, that it can be only very rarely received worthily. Wherever our Lord is under attack, look carefully, and you'll see an attack on Mother Mary and vice versa. Not content to try and undermine the life-giving reception of the Holy Eucharist, Jansenism promulgated the heresy that devotion to Our Lady, our most precious Mother, is nothing short of a futile, hopeless superstition. St. Alphonsus attacked these serious false teachings unflinchingly with his publication on the Glories of Mary in 1750.
1: He continued to guide and promote his new congregation despite attacks from within and without, tirelessly striving to get it approved by the king. His hours were spent ministering to the many souls who came hungering for individual spiritual guidance. He tirelessly continued to conduct missions all over Naples and Sicily. And with all that, he still found time to write hymns, compose liturgical music, and paint the most beautiful paintings of our dearest Lord and Savior and our most precious Mother Mary.
0: In 1752, with much of his strength ebbing out of his now ailing body, St. Alphonsus was forced to curb his outreach to the children of God and instead spend every working hour writing with his eyes on the people of God who would be hungering, no, starving for the Word of God. Much maligned and mistreated, he was still regarded highly as a God-given gift to Mother Church. A canon once said of him, "If I were the Pope, I would canonize him without process." The confessional was his most treasured pulpit. Having suffered from scrupulosity himself, he was most gentle and understanding to those who came to him suffering from the same affliction.
1: When our saint was 66 years old, Pope Clement XIII made him bishop of Sant'Agata de' Goti. In spite of St. Alphonsus's objections, when the emissary from the Pope arrived, he greeted our saint with "Most Illustrious Lord," and proceeded to hand him the proclamation by the Pope. St. Alphonsus carefully read it through and admonished the emissary to refrain from addressing him with such a title, insisting it would be to the death of him. But His Holiness Pope Clement XIII would hear nothing of his refusal, and St. Alphonsus was ordained Bishop of Sant'Agata de' Goti in the Church of Santa Maria Sopra Minerva.
0: Now, once made bishop, St. Alphonsus set up a modest dwelling for himself. The first thing he did was to gently but firmly refuse the room with the lovely view that other bishops had formerly occupied, and moved into one without any window, the better to do penance. He then insisted they discard the mattress of wool they had prepared for him and replace it with one of straw, explaining, "I did not come here for comfort, but for penitence." His secretary testified that he found St. Alphonsus sleeping on the floor many times rather than in bed. This saint, who had been born of royalty, would mend his habit rather than spend money to purchase a new one.
1: He soon discovered the cathedral had never been consecrated. Post haste, he called upon the Archbishop of Amalfi, who had been formerly Bishop of the province, and together they consecrated the cathedral. This small diocese had 400 secular priests, of whom many did no pastoral work in a parish, but instead led lazy, uninvolved lives on their all too easily gained salary, and worse, Some stooped to leading most decadent life.

0: styles. And this is what St. Alphonsus found, a diocese which had suffered 30 years of neglect and was showing the decaying fruits of that neglect.
1: Without delay, he organized a contingency of priests to act as missionaries to all the parishes in the diocese. His only advice was for missionaries to speak simply when delivering talks and homilies in the pulpit and to be charitable in the confessional, exercising the loving forgiveness of their Savior before them. One day, after he witnessed a priest ignoring his advice from the pulpit, he called the missionary to his office and chastised him. "Your sermon kept me awake all night. If you wanted to preach only yourself rather than Jesus Christ, why come all the way from Naples to Areola to do it?"
0: As the only way that priest reforms would come about would be to go after those who would one day represent Jesus on the altar, our new Bishop Alphonsus began with the seminaries. One of St. Alphonsus' great loves was the Mass and the Eucharist. One of the serious infringements of church law he went about immediately correcting was some priests rushing through Mass as if a runaway train was pursuing them, barely taking 15 minutes to celebrate the most important mission of their priesthood, the sacrifice of the Mass. He suspended them until they promised to correct any abuses suffered on the altar.
1: He wrote a treatise which is as much alive today as the day he wrote it. "The priests at the altar," said St. Cyprian, "represents the person of Jesus Christ. But whom do so many priests today represent? They represent only mountebanks, earning their livelihood by their antics. Most lamentable of all is to see religious and some of even the reformed orders say Mass with such haste and with such mutilations of the rite as would scandalize even the heathen. Truly, the sight of the Masses celebrated in this way is enough to make one lose his faith."
0: Famine struck his diocese, followed by plague, and subsequently thousands of sufferers and victims. St. Alphonsus met it head on, selling all he owned to feed the starving multitudes, down to his carriage and mules, and even his uncle's episcopal ring. Our saint stopped at nothing to help the starving masses, to the point of going into deep debt. St. Alphonsus personally distributed food to the people.
1: In June of 1767, at the age of 71, St. Alphonsus was struck down by rheumatic fever, and no one gave him a chance of recovering. Not only was he given extreme unction, he was prepared for his funeral. But God was not finished with St. Alphonsus. After 12 months of impending death, our saint's life was spared. But his illness left him crippled, paralyzed, with his upper body permanently, incurably bent over, causing his neck to press his chin against his chest.
0: The persistent agony of the rheumatism was further aggravated by the additional pain emanating from the sores on his chest as a result of his chin immovably piercing his chest. His beard could not be cut as it grew wedged between his chin and his chest, and this added to the almost unbearable suffering of our saint. "Most beloved priest, it appeared he would not be able to celebrate Mass as he could not lift his head to drink from the chalice. The fathers fashioned a straw made of gold, which enabled him to consume the cup in spite of his disability. To facilitate his celebrating the Holy Mass, a chair was provided. The pictures you see of this saint bent over are a result of the excruciating and painful deformity he suffered the last 20 years of his life."
1: St. Alphonsus appealed to Pope Clement XIII and Clement XIV to be allowed to resign as bishop of his diocese, but both refused to sanction his request. But one year after Clement XIV died, the new pope, Pius VI, taking into consideration Alphonsus' physical limitations, finally granted his request. At last, our saint, tired, old, and suffering, would be able to spend his last days in his redemptorist cell in Nocera Pagani. But that was not to come about. 2 years passed when the redemptorists were again under attack. Alphonsus knew this was the only way to attempt once again to get official sanction from the king. It proved to be disastrous.
0: It was proposed by Bishop Testa that if St. Alphonsus would relieve himself and the community of redemptorists of all rights to hold property in common, he would present the rule to the king as it was without any changes. But Bishop Testa reneged on his agreement and altered the rule in many major areas, especially by including the abolishment of religious vows. The bishop was able to enlist a counselor of the Redemptorist to present his adulterated rule, which was written in very small letters and blurred by many erasures. Now St. Alphonsus, by this time aged, crippled, and bent over by rheumatism, confined to a wheelchair, deaf, and to top it off, could barely see. As he believed he had no cause to be suspicious, he read the first few familiar lines and signed the paper. He was not only betrayed by his counselor and the bishop, they even enlisted his vicar general, who went along with them.
1: The rule was signed by the king and presented to the Redemptorists and to St. Alphonsus. All the Redemptorists turned on their founder. "You have founded the congregation, and now you have destroyed it." Recognizing what had come to pass, St. Alphonsus turned to his vicar. "I never thought I could be deceived by you, Don Andrew." And then, distraught, blaming his infirmity and carelessness, he cried. He accepted all the blame, saying it was his responsibility to have read it over himself, but then helplessly admitted he could barely read it. The die was cast. If he refused the rule, the king would suppress the Redemptorist. If he did not refuse, the pope, who had approved the original rule, would suppress the congregation.
0: St. Alphonsus did not know where to turn. It appeared everyone was against him. He thought he would reach out to the pope, but the Redemptorists of the Papal States had already contacted His Holiness and placed themselves and the congregation under his umbrella. The pope recognized these Redemptorists as the only true Redemptorists and placed Father Francis de Paolo as their superior general. St. Alphonsus was barred from the order he had founded.
1: Words can never fully touch upon the wounds suffered by St. Alphonsus with his last blow. All he had dreamed, the order of the Redemptorists, all gone. He spent his last years alienated from the Holy See and from Mother Church, and our saint accepted it as the will of the Lord. As if that was not enough, for the next year he would spend all his waking hours enduring a dark night of the soul, tortured by attacks of doubt concerning all the treasured tenets of the Church which he had so loved and defended.
0: In addition, he was being haunted by memories of all those who had hurt him. His scrupulosity became magnified, with our saint accusing himself of every sin against God. Not satisfied with putting those excruciating, debilitating thoughts in his mind, the devil appeared to St. Alphonsus relentlessly, filling him with horrible visions of himself and his fallen angels engaged in diabolical acts. This went on for 18 months with little respite from the attacks. But as God never leaves us forsaken, St. Alphonsus was granted ecstasies, prophecies, and miracles to counterbalance the agony of the internal manifestations he was suffering.
1: At various times while preaching, a light was known to shoot forth from a painting of his most beloved Mother Mary, causing him to fall rapt in ecstasy before those attending the missions. In addition, God, not to be outdone in generosity, bestowed upon his sorrowing servant other gifts. He was witnessed by many levitating when at different times he shared about God and his love for us. He was considered a healer, his prayers bringing about many cures of the soul as well as the body. He was known to read men's hearts, except most crucially at the end, when the infamous acts of his closest came about. He even prophesied that which he would not live to see, the unification of all the Redemptorists.
0: Dear most precious saint, at last peace, on July the 31st, 1787, just 2 months before his 91st birthday, our saint, broken and battered, went home to his Savior and to the lady he so loved while on earth. In 1796, Pope Pius VI opened the cause for St. Alphonsus' beatification, resulting in his beatification in 1816 and his canonization in 1839. In 1871, he who was so maligned, he who died in virtual disgrace, alone and abandoned, was declared a doctor of the Church.
1: Like St. Paul and many of our saints, St. Alphonsus would not live to see his prophecy come to pass. He had prophesied that the separated Redemptorist houses would reunite and prosper, spreading the philosophy of the Redemptorists to the four corners of the world. In 1793, the Neapolitan government accepted the original rule as instituted by St. Alphonsus. The Redemptorists were all united under one rule, with one mind, heart, and vision, spreading Alphonsus's rule to not only Europe, but all over the world.
0: Rest in peace, gallant and fearless soldier. Your suffering was not in vain. Your blood, shed out of love for Mother Church and your community, is what nourishes the great work the Redemptorists have carried on till today.
1: We love you.
0: We love you.
1: God bless you.
0: God bless you.
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0: Pope Francis tells us, becoming a priest or a man or woman religious is not primarily our own decision. 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
1: St. Augustine gives us tremendous insight as to why we should pray. He says this, "Why God should ask us to pray when He knows what we need even before we ask Him may perplex us if we do not realize that our Lord and God does not want to know what we want, for as God, He cannot fail to already know it. But rather, He wants us to exercise our desire through our prayers so that we may be able to receive what He is preparing to give us."
2: This is Father Robert Nixon here from New Norcia Abbey in Western Australia. We begin in the name of the Father and of the Son and of the Holy Spirit. Amen. We pray, Lord, that you can help us to put an end to the horrendous scourge of abortion which is plaguing our world today, the heartless murder of countless innocent unborn children. We pray to your Blessed Mother that she give us the grace, the love, the compassion to realize the horror of this thing. We pray to our Holy Father that he lend his fortitude and wisdom to our leaders, to be courageous, to stand up for human dignity, to end this unspeakable crime. We make this prayer in the holy name of our Savior and Lord, Jesus Christ. In the name of the Father, and of the Son, and of the Holy Spirit. Amen.
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10: Hey there, welcome again to Call to Communion here on EWTN. This program is not a live show, so please enjoy this special mailbag program that we're putting together for this Labor Day airing. I'm Tom Price, along with our producer, Pedro Quiles, and Dr. David Anders.
11: Tom, how are you today?
10: I am well. You know, it's a big deal in the United States to celebrate Labor Day, isn't it?
11: Well, generally by not laboring.
10: It's a good start, that's for sure. We're going to lead off with this question from Rod, listening not in America, but in Brazil. Rod says, my question is, why do some Christian denominations forbid the faithful from drinking alcoholic beverages, given that Jesus' first miracle was turning water into wine, and he himself drank wine at the Last Supper with the apostles? So why

0: Some Christian denominations forbid the faithful from drinking any kind of alcohol.
1: Yeah, this is a really modern phenomenon. And, I mean, of course, it's never been the case within the Catholic tradition. In fact, I'd say Catholics have probably had a history of going too far in the other direction, right?
0: Yeah.
1: But it's not part of the Catholic tradition at all.
0: Okay.
1: And it certainly wasn't part of early Protestantism. I mean, you know, Luther set many of his hymns to the tunes of well-known drinking songs at the time. I think A Mighty Fortress Is Our God, one of Luther's, you know, most famous hymns, was actually a drinking tune, a barroom tune that he borrowed and adapted to this. Yeah, exactly.
0: Wow.
1: And within the Reformed tradition, the Calvinist tradition, in fact, one of the first things that the Puritans did when they immigrated to the New World was they would set up breweries. And they would use the proceeds of the breweries for poor relief. That's how they funded their social works, was through the sale of alcohol, right? So this is, you know, it's part of Christian culture. It's part of Western culture going back for millennia. And, you know, as one of my Old Testament professors mentioned to me in seminary, when we asked about this question of, you know, alcohol in the New Testament, he said, have you ever been to the Middle East? You ever try keeping grape juice from fermenting? Like, how do you do it? How do you press grapes and prevent them from fermenting if you live in that climate? And of course, you can't. It's not possible. So it's just incredibly naive for anyone to assert that Jesus didn't drink, or what was mentioned is clearly wine in the New Testament was something other than wine. So this is a function of the temperance movement that came in the 19th century.
0: Oh.
1: Because, look, alcohol abuse is a real problem. I mean, it exists. It's a real thing.
0: Yeah.
1: And in particular, as Protestant Americans became disturbed about the prevalence of Catholic immigrants from places like Italy and Ireland, that often brought their alcohol use and sometimes their alcohol abuse with them, anti-alcohol campaigns kind of got tied up with anti-Catholicism campaigns. You know, that was like what the dirty Catholics do. You know, they're all these drunkards and this kind of thing. And then certainly, to be sure, I'm sure there've been their fair share of Catholic winos, you know, that running around in the New World. So the temperance movement, as you know, was a movement to essentially ban alcohol or discourage alcohol across the culture as a social ill. And I'm not denying that alcohol has been a great scourge on society, to be sure. And I think in that context, if you're a fundamentalist, your whole moral framework is what you think the Bible says. There just is no other form of moral decision making. So if you want to assert something as a sort of a moral obligatory, you've got to find a biblical justification for it. And that's the way fundamentalists think. And so as they began to oppose alcohol for social reasons, they began to read that opposition back into the text of the New Testament, where it clearly cannot be found, and offer novel readings of the New Testament, in particular arguing that Jesus never drank, that he was really just grape juice, which, as we've already dealt with, is a completely spurious assertion.
0: Rod, thanks so much for your question, and glad you're listening to us in Brazil. Called to communion on this mailbag Labor Day edition of our program. Ryan wants to know, was Mary only sinless when she was pregnant with Jesus, or was she sinless her whole life?
1: Sinless her whole life. Sinless her whole life. I mean, that's the grace of the Immaculate Conception right there. So she never knew sin personally.
0: Wow. And Ryan, thank you so much for your question. Here's one now from Xander. The two big historical stories from Genesis are Abraham and Joseph. What credibility can we give to the stories outside of the Bible itself?
1: Well, there's no independent historical evidence for either one of them, no archaeological record or anything of the sort. So I don't think you can. I mean, I think the way you should approach these texts is to see them within the context of Israel's personal narrative. I mean, these are clearly the mythic founders of the nation and the people of Israel. You know, archaeologists and historians are, you know, somewhat divided on what is the ancient history of Israel actually like and how much can we know from external sources and so forth. But one thing that I think is fairly clear is that Israel was a confederation of tribes. How unified they were at any point is a matter of question. And that they had to forge an identity for themselves, and they did so around the monarchy, around the worship of Yahweh, but ultimately coming out of the exile, and the context in which the Hebrew scriptures were produced ultimately or compiled in their final form was in answer to this question: how can we be a people when we don't have a nation, right? Because the nation had been taken away from them. And as the Old Testament historian Jacob Wright points out, every other nation or people group that we know about in the ancient world would form their identity around their military conquests and their imperial ambitions. And so the thing that united them was those institutions. Well, the Jews, the Hebrews, were the first people to create a monument to their defeat. And the Old Testament is that monument. And so it became a model, ultimately, not just for the Hebrew people, but for Western and Christian society, or I should say, not just Christian society, Western society, and people who would take their cue from biblical literature. That would include, of course, the Jewish people. How do you form your identity as a nomadic people, as a wayward people, as an exiled people, as a people without a home? And so that theme emerges in New Testament literature. The Christians understand themselves to be exiles in the world. Within the Jewish community, of course, they're quite literally exiles. I mean, they were out of the homeland in the Middle East for most of Jewish history. And Abraham and Joseph, this is their story of leaving a homeland and finding an identity in their relationship to the God of the Old Testament as models for what will become the sort of the formative concept for Jewish identity absent a nation state. And I think you read them within that context.
0: Xander, thank you so much for your email. We're doing a special mailbag edition of our program on this Labor Day here on EWTN. In a moment, we're going to get to emails from Cynthia, Joe, Seth, and Jake. Whole lot more here on this special mailbag Labor Day program of Call to Communion on EWTN. 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
3: 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Almighty God has placed into our hands, think of it, the power to make ourselves saints or devils. It is up to us. There are some laws that we cannot disobey, for example, the law of gravitation and certain biological laws like circulation of blood. But in a moral universe, we are free either to obey the laws of God or to disobey them, just as we are perfectly free, for example, to obey the laws of health or to disobey them."
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4: This is a Did You Know Moment with Sandra McDevitt. Did you know 550 Italian prisoners of war built a Catholic chapel on an island in the Orkney Islands off Scotland? The camp's commander and the Catholic priest agreed a place of worship was needed. Two corrugated huts were joined for the chapel, the altar and the altar rail made from leftover concrete. Domenico, a POW, painted the beautiful frescoes in the sanctuary. Candle holders were from corned beef tins. The baptismal font from inside a car exhaust. When the POWs were released, Domenico remained there to paint the chapel. In 1992, former POWs returned to celebrate the 50th anniversary of the chapel. Each year, over 100,000 visitors come to see the chapel. I'm Sandra McDevitt for EWTN Radio.
0: A very happy Labor Day to you here on EWTN's Call to Communion with Dr. David Andrews. We have a mailbag program in progress. I checked the EWTN inbox for this program, David. 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
1: Well, we're not going to run out of emails for the mailbag, I think.
0: I think we're going to be doing this for a while, okay. So just keep them coming. 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You know, the month of September is devoted to Our Lady of Sorrows. This commemorates the profound union of heart that existed between the mother of the Redeemer and the Savior, through which she experienced many interior sorrows as a consequence of his mission, particularly during his passion and death. So what do? We ask Mary to pray for us so that we can unite ourselves to her in her sorrow, in the hope that we will be one day also sharing her joy in the triumph of her Son. 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

0: 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All right, back to some of these great emails we've received. Cynthia's got a great question. How literally should we take 70 times 7? Not mathematically, but should we really forgive over and over if someone keeps hurting us?
1: Okay, thanks. I appreciate the question. So there's a difference between forgiveness and signing up for abuse. Okay, so you're not under a moral obligation to allow someone to be unjust to you. And you're perfectly within your rights to demand justice if you are treated unjustly.
0: Okay.
1: Forgiveness is a different category. It's altogether. It really has more to do with your willingness to establish a benevolent relationship with someone, to the extent that such a thing is possible. I mean, true friendship is a sort of mutual positive regard and a desire to do good by one another. And love is the desire for union and benevolence. But, you know, not any union would constitute love or friendship. I mean, true friendship or true love is going to be the union in some good. Well, let's say, you know, that someone appeals to you to be in union with them on something that's intrinsically immoral or harmful. Well, you're under no obligation to assent to that, right? And so, you know, if you take a particularly toxic relationship where the other person's motive is to manipulate you, you're under no obligation to consent to be in an intrinsically unhealthy relationship that has as its end to cause you harm. You don't have to assent to that. Forgiving such a person would be the willingness to reestablish relationship if, in fact, that person were able to come to a place where they genuinely wished for your goodwill, right, and to be in union with you on something positive. Now, you know, take a classic example. Let's say, you know, the husband who is unfaithful to his wife, and he goes away and he does his thing and he comes back and he's heartsick and he's repentant and he's genuinely makes amends and wants to be reconciled. Catholic canon law actually says the wife is not obligated to reconcile under that circumstance because the wound can be so deep that the thought of cohabitating would be intolerable to her. But it's, you know, if it's desirable, if it's psychologically possible, it'd be desirable for her to accept him and he could come back home and they could start over again. Now, if he kept doing it, you would begin to think that his apologies are ringing hollow.
0: Yeah.
1: And it wouldn't just be forgiveness, it would be naivete on her willingness to accept him back into a relationship that's constituted by mutual trust and positive mutual regard. Mm-hmm. Where that's obviously not what he wants. What he wants is to take advantage of and abuse the wife and her good graces so that he can go do whatever he wants to do. It's like I heard a story one time of a fellow whose wife caught him committing adultery and she confronted him and he promised that he would try to cut back.
0: Ugh.
1: All right. These are not the kind of circumstances we're talking about when we contemplate forgiveness.
0: Cynthia, thanks so much for your email. Joe wants to know, can you offer up your purgatorial process to help someone reach heaven?
1: No, because in purgatory, you no longer have the opportunity to merit. You can merit in this life. And so the sufferings and trials you undergo can be offered positively for somebody else. I mean, think, for example, of the sufferings of Christ. Christ did not suffer for his own sins. Right? No. So his willingly submitted to that suffering was meritorious, and hence he was able to offer it for the redemption of the world. He wasn't getting what his deeds deserve. But if you're in purgatory, you're just getting what your deeds deserve.
0: Okay.
1: So you can't magnanimously accept it for the sake of somebody else.
0: Okay. Joe, thanks for your email. Seth wants to know, are getting to heaven and the reward in heaven two different things?
1: Yeah, thanks. I appreciate the question. Well, let's just pause for a minute on the whole getting to heaven routine. So there's a popular conception, and it seems to be almost ubiquitous, that you die, your body rots, your spirit floats up there like Sylvester the cat in all those old cartoons, you know, with the halo and the wings, and you're given your harp, and you float away, and that's all she wrote. And then maybe you keep floating even higher out of the stratosphere, and you land on some, you know, some sort of cloud city like Lando Calrissian, and you know, you join all the other people with their harps, and you're up there singing on the clouds. That is not in any shape, form, or fashion the biblical picture of the next life. All right. As you're probably aware, the Old Testament pretty much doesn't mention the concept of an afterlife at all, at least in any sort of positive way. I mean, it's nothing that people look forward to. And the expectations of redemption in the Old Testament are almost entirely oriented towards the restoration of the nation state of Israel and its people. So a very this-worldly sort of horizontal conception, future-oriented, of God restoring the fortunes of Israel and Jacob and people living a long time and having a lot of prosperity and this kind of thing. But it doesn't really contemplate personal immortality. It doesn't contemplate personal immortality. You begin to get a few hints of that in the Old Testament and the apocalyptic literature like Daniel when you have the idea of the resurrection from the dead introduced. And so this restoration of Israel that is anticipated will also include bringing to life people who wouldn't otherwise have the opportunity to participate, right? So it's not a, you know, I die and zip, I go up. It's I die and then I get resurrected at the end of time so I can participate in this renewed heavens and this renewed earth that comes with the restoration of all things. And that's the picture that early Christianity inherits. And it's what St. Paul talks about and it's what Jesus talks about. So it's the resurrection of the dead, not, quote, going to heaven when you die, end quote. All right. But that raises a question, and that is, well, what happens in the interim? Like between physical death and that future resurrection, what happens in the interim? And early Christians were kind of undecided on that, all right? But very early on, you begin to find a practice in Christianity that implies an answer, and that is asking the dead for their prayers. Well, why would you do that if they're asleep? If they're not conscious, if they have no power of intercession. And Catholic piety, from the very beginning, maintained the conviction that the dead were powerful intercessors. And that's suggested by sacred scripture, like Revelation chapter 5. And so the conception is that, okay, there's something that happens in the interim. And that doctrine of an intermediate and disembodied state becomes more and more explicit. It was challenged, right, in the Catholic Middle Ages, by no one other than a pope. Well, by none less than a pope, right? So there was a pope who challenged the idea that there's a conscious state between death and resurrection, and he was rebuked for it by the theologians of the day. He never declared it a dogma; it didn't become Catholic teaching, so infallibility is not in view. And he eventually recanted the position and went back to the majority opinion. And his successor, Benedict XII, published a papal bull called Benedictus Deus that defined the dogma that the blessed dead can see the vision of God even before the resurrection. And so it's Catholic dogma now. But it was a kind of a hazy area of Christian doctrine for a long time. And so our expectation is ultimately that we will enjoy the resurrected body in a new heavens and the new earth, after we physically died and been reunited with those bodies. Now, the church goes on to teach that it's not just, you know, pomegranates and harps. The ultimate reward of the just is the vision of God, what we call the beatific vision. And that is, it's not vision with your human eyes, because God doesn't have a body, but it's an immediate, intuitive understanding of the nature and goodness of God. Right now, we have only a hazy understanding of God. Right? We know, see God as through a glass darkly, St. Paul says. But then we will know face to face. And since God is the source of everything good, true, and beautiful, to have that kind of unmediated, immediate, intuitive relationship with the source of eternal beatitude is to possess eternal beatitude.
0: Seth, thank you so much for your email. Jake sent us an email, which should be of interest to all college students, both present college students and future college students. So y'all listen up. Jake says, is it worth arguing against wrong ideas in a college classroom, or is it better to wait?
1: Well, I mean, that's kind of what college classrooms are for, right? I mean, if your objective is to persuade your interlocutors, well, then I think you're absolutely wasting your time. But because they're not going to change their minds.
0: No,
1: and college kids
0: not.
1: Are not going to change their minds. But yeah. But to my way of looking at it, St. Augustine once said in his book, De Magistro, who would be so foolish as to send their child to learn what the teacher thinks? You don't send your kid to school to learn what the teacher thinks. You send your kid to school to learn how to
0: think.
1: Exactly, right.
0: Yeah.
1: And in the Western tradition, this is different from the Eastern tradition, but in the Western tradition, the traditional mode of doing that is a process called dialectic. It was perfected by Socrates and imitated by philosophers for the last 2,000 years, and that is that you pose questions, you engage an interlocutor in discussion. Your goal is not to rhetorically defeat him. Your goal is to have empathy for his point of view, but to probe it critically. And ultimately, hopefully, in that exchange of ideas, to arrive at something like a better conception of the truth. You can see this, of course, in the dialogues of Plato, but you can also see it in the scholastic method. If you've ever picked up a book of scholastic philosophy, particularly, say, St. Thomas's Summa Theologica, it works like this. Thomas asks a question. Does God exist? Right? Do we need grace to be saved? You, whatever.
0: Yeah.
1: And sometimes things much more abstract and obscure. And then he has an opinion, but he'll state the contrary. He'll say, well, it would seem that God doesn't exist. Here are all the good reasons to deny that God exists. And then he'll say, but against that, it would seem that God does exist. And he'll give you all the reasons that it seems God does exist. And then the body of the article will be a discussion of the reconciliation of those diverse points of view. And if you read him, he doesn't just say, I'm right, they're wrong. He will usually concede the good points of his opposition,
0: uh-huh,
1: and incorporate them into a more nuanced answer of the truth, right? And so Thomas once described dialectic as demonstrative argument is an argument from first principles, you know, if A, then B. Dialectical argument is an argument towards first principles.
0: Mm.
1: It's an attempt to get a clearer view on what's ultimately true by allowing the diverse exchange of ideas. So if you have an open college classroom with a professor who's not just, you know, some sort of ideological hack, but actually is trying to increase and improve intellectual engagement, then I'd say the college classroom is the ideal place to hone your rhetorical skills, engage in the process of dialectic, be open to what the other side has to say. So go in, instead of strawmanning your opponent, that is, casting his argument in the worst possible light, you steelman your opponent. You cast your opponent in the most positive light. You give the most forceful account of his argument that you can give. You have empathy for it. You're genuinely open to what the other side has to say, and you try to make their case stronger, and then see what you can do with that. And you may find that your opinions change, and the empathy that you display towards the other side may give them empathy towards you.
0: It's a very gracious approach, isn't it?
1: I think it's the only way to do it.
0: All right. Appreciate that. Thank you so much for your question. We're doing a special mailbag called Communion today here on this Labor Day Monday. We have enough time for this one from Allison. What is the church's teaching on lay people baptizing a relative?
1: You can do it in cases of emergency, and you shouldn't do it otherwise.
0: That's it. In a nutshell.
1: Yeah. Somebody's about to die, baptize them. Otherwise, get a priest or a deacon.
0: Sounds good. And Rudy wants to know, when does ensoulment occur?
1: Conception.
0: Conception.
1: That's the present teaching of the Catholic Church.
0: Okay. And this one from Abner. How can I talk to my Seventh-day Adventist friends who say the Jewish ritual food laws still apply?
1: No, they don't. Paul says they don't. The New Testament says over and over again that they don't. I mean, it is a constant theme throughout the New Testament that Gentile believers in Jesus are not obligated to follow Jewish dietary or ritual laws. It's what the entire book of Galatians is about.
0: And yet this, you know, call it a sect, if you will, of Seventh-day Adventist still continues to this day.
1: Yeah. So, I mean, basically, the Seventh-day Adventists are holding a position that is so far out of line with historic Christian faith, Catholic, Orthodox, Protestant, it's sectarian, as you all know the way to put it. Now, that doesn't mean they're bad people. I mean,
0: no.
1: We like them. I've known some wonderful Seventh-day Adventists, and many of them are gracious and holy, and they, you know, they eat pretty healthy, you know, and live long lives. So, I mean, a lot to be admirable about them, you know, but I mean, their doctrinal position is just false to the New Testament and false to 2,000 years of Christian history.
0: Abner, thanks so much for your email. I want to thank all the people who have submitted emails to us. If you would like to send us one for a future show, we're glad to get it. Here's the address, ctc@ewtn.com, ctc@ewtn.com. In a moment, we'll get to emails from Brian, Phoebe, Ryan, Mary got a great question here about mental prayer compared to verbal prayer. Also one from Emery, from Grace. Lots more straight ahead on this special mailbag edition of Call to Communion on this Labor Day Monday here on EWTN. 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
1: Family, a prayer that we pray together is a powerful prayer. So please pray together with me our EWTN family prayer. Today we pray for those suffering from natural disasters. Almighty God, we humble ourselves before you, the creator of all things visible and invisible. So many throughout the world suffer from the forces of nature. Have mercy on them, O Lord. So many have died from disasters. Give them eternal rest, O Lord. Do not look on our sins, but on our faith in you. We place all of our hope in your goodness. Calm the storms, bring gentle rains to our lands, and let your people live in tranquility and peace. We ask this through Christ our Lord. Amen.
2: For 2,000 years, our family has celebrated life and prayed for our world. 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
3: Glad you're with us for this special mailbag edition of Call to Communion as we also celebrate Labor Day here on EWTN. We're going to lead off with this question now from Brian, Dr. Anders. Brian says, how do I answer people who ask why we should follow a Bible in which God commands murder of entire peoples?
4: Yeah, thanks. I really appreciate the question. Well, let's focus in on the phrase follow the Bible.
3: Okay.
4: Okay. Sometimes our Protestant friends have a conception of Holy Scripture that the Bible is a single piece of literature tied together in an entirely coherent narrative, making assertions that are all entirely internally consistent, and that the task of theology is nothing other than lining up the various assertions of the Bible from Genesis to Revelation and showing that they form a coherent system. In fact, Hodge's systematic theology in the 19th century made that explicit claim. Based on the model of Baconian science, which was an older theory of how science should work, where you go around and collect facts and then synthesize them, very much in that same vein, Hodge argued and other fundamentalists that theology is just the collection of facts, rather not from the natural world but from the world of Revelation, and then showing how they cohere in a synthesis, right? And if you have that view, and this is often when I was coming up in seminary and college, it was common in the evangelical Protestant world to talk about the biblical worldview as if there were such a thing, as if there were just a singular biblical worldview. Mm-hmm. And you'll often hear Protestant Christians object to this or that practice on the grounds, well, you know, that's not biblical, or that's not the biblical worldview, or biblical ethics don't teach that. And I mean, all you have to do is read the Bible and recognize that there is no such thing as a biblical world. There are biblical worldviews. The Bible is a diverse work composed over thousands of years by different people groups who had different ideas, different images, different moral systems, that are, in some respects, vastly different from Christian imagination and moral thinking today. This is not a problem for Catholics. It's a big problem for fundamentalists, and so they usually deny that view of the Bible, but it's patently true that that's how the Bible is put together. It's not a problem for Catholics because Catholics have never regarded the Bible as this single coherent piece of internally consistent literature that God gave us to be our rule of faith. That's just not the Catholic view of the Bible. Catholics think the Bible is inspired. They think God's behind it. But it emerges out of the history of the people of God, that is to say, people of Israel in the Christian church, in their relationship with God, which they often got wrong. And so there are aspects of biblical literature where later texts correct earlier texts. Jesus in particular, rejects a straightforward reading of the book of Deuteronomy on a number of points and just refuses to go along with it and says, this is just not God's will. The church fathers saw this in Christ, they

0: also noted that St. Paul taught that the Old Testament should be read allegorically. And so when they approach passages like this, they said, well, yeah, we're not going to take them at face value. We don't think that's how God operates. I mean, Gregory of Nyssa explicitly said about the death of the firstborn in Egypt, yeah, that didn't happen, but not historically, right? And we know that because that's not in accord with God's character. Like, God doesn't function that way. Well, then why is it in the book? He says, well, it's an allegory. It's an allegory, and I don't think much of his allegory. His argument was it's an allegory about the moral need to extirpate the first roots of vice in your personality. Well, I don't think that's very persuasive, but that was how he read it, you know. Point being, Catholic Church has just never taken these texts in that kind of a naive way. And the way Christians read the Old Testament is they start with the person of Jesus. Look, I'm not a Christian because I read the Old Testament. I'm a Christian because I met Christ. Right? It's the person of Jesus that keeps me anchored to the Christian faith. And his moral catechesis and his vision of reality, if I'm going to go for a worldview, it's going to be Christ's, right? And so the Christian begins his reading of the Bible from Jesus' perspective. And a Catholic does so from the position that Jesus' mind is expressed in Catholic tradition, right? So I read the Bible with the mind of Christ, in accord with the Church, under the guidance of the Holy Spirit, with the end in view of becoming more like Christ. St. Augustine put it this way. He wrote a book on biblical interpretation called On Christian Doctrine, and he said, any interpretation of the Bible that builds up charity is acceptable. I mean, some are better than others.
1: Yeah.
0: But as long as the ultimate end of your reading is to grow in charity like Christ, it's a reading I can live with. If it does anything else, it's the wrong reading. And so if somebody approached the text of the Old Testament and said, "Woo, genocide, here we go," you know, Augustine would say, the Pope would say, the Catholic tradition would say, well, you're reading it the wrong way.
1: Sure. Hey, Brian, thanks so much for your email. Interesting question here from Phoebe. Dr. Anders, what would you say to someone who is interested in joining the church, but the idea of OCIA having to go to a class to join the church is off-putting to them? What would you say to them?
0: Okay. Well, you know, before I was Catholic and I was in the Protestant world, denomination swapping was a pretty common thing. You know, you just hop from church to church.
1: Yep.
0: It's really kind of consumer driven. Where do I like the preaching? Where do I like the music? Where do I like the fellowship? And there's a culture within Protestantism in North America of viewing these differences as kind of incidental. There are just so many flavors of ice cream. What style do you like? And so the idea that in joining a church, you're being asked to embed yourself, to enculturate yourself in a tradition, and to allow the particulars of that tradition to define your self-understanding, your Christian identity, the way you live in the world, how you view your neighbors, how your relationship to society has changed, how your marriage changes, how your child rearing changes, how your view towards sex changes. I mean, that's just not the way most people approach church. They start with a kind of a simplistic interest in maybe like the music or the fellowship or the preaching. And they go there in a kind of consumer-driven way, and they're willing to stay there until things change, and then they're going to move on to someplace else. And yes, there are denominational Protestants who are deeply attached to their historic tradition. There are Presbyterians who are diehard Presbyterians, Lutherans that are diehard Lutherans. But I think that kind of attachment is fading in Protestantism, has been fading for a very long time. All the growth is happening in the, quote, non-denominational churches. When you become Catholic, the Catholic Church is not just another denomination. We're not asking you to come for the music or for the preaching or for the fellowship or even for all the neat stuff. And we got a lot of neat stuff. Reminds me of Ariel. Look at this stuff. Isn't it neat? You know, we got a lot of neat stuff. We're not asking you to just come for that stuff. We're asking you basically to join a new society that defines your identity as a human being, as a Christian, in the world, in your interior life, in your marriage, towards society, towards the state, towards the poor, and that all of Catholic tradition is a vehicle for the transformation of your consciousness after the likeness and image of Jesus. And so while there are aspects of the Catholic tradition that are more central than others, all of them matter, and we're asking you to come join a family. It is a big ask. Well, if you sign up and your naive conception is that I'm just, you know, hanging out with a new denomination for a while, and you don't understand what that culture is that you're being asked to adopt, well, then your commitment is based on false premises. We don't want you to become Catholic if you don't know what you're getting into. Now, I will be the first to say that RCIA classes are not created equal.
1: Amen.
0: Some do a really good job of enculturating you into Catholicism. Some do a god-awful, terrible job of enculturating you into Catholicism. Some do a really good job of enculturating you into the catechist's worldview. But that's not the intent. The goal, and when it's done right, is to enculturate you into the Catholic tradition for all the reasons that I stated. Now, are there exceptions? Yes. I myself became a Catholic without ever going to one single RCIA class because I interviewed with a priest and he grasped that my understanding of Catholicism was sufficiently robust that I didn't have need of the class. Maybe your understanding of Catholicism is that robust. Well, you know, start by reading the Catechism from cover to cover. Maybe add the Church Fathers. Start praying with the Church for a long time. Get into the Liturgy of the Hours. I mean, enculturate yourself if you want. But at the end of the day, you're going to spend more effort doing that than you would going to RCIA.
1: Yeah. Phoebe, thanks so much for your email. We have one more here before we take a quick time out. This is from Ryan. Why do we call priests Father? Doesn't the Bible tell us we're not to call anybody Father except God the Father?
0: Yeah, thanks. I really appreciate the question. It also says don't call anybody teacher. It says don't pray in public so you'll be seen by men. It says don't give alms in public. So does this mean that if you go to class, you can't refer to your teacher as teacher?
1: That would be weird.
0: Does this mean that you can't respond to a public appeal for fundraising? You know, you can't sign your check when you send a donation to EWTN, right? Does this mean that you should never pray in public? The Bible says don't pray in public to be seen by men. What are you supposed to do, put a blanket over your head every time the pastor starts praying the pastoral prayer so nobody sees you praying? I mean, all of this teaching of Christ is obviously intended to inculcate a certain kind of interior attitude of deference to God and not regard for men. But if you take them as literal admonitions that admit of no alternative, they're unlivable. And I mean, the Bible doesn't say that you're not to call priests father. It says you're not to call people father. Well, does that mean you can't call your dad dad? I mean, anyone who's ever objected to the Catholic practice that I've known has always referred to their own father as their father.
1: Well, yeah.
0: Right? So this is just a polemical reading made to sort of poke the finger at Catholics for their practice. And it's a practice that we find in the Bible. So the prophet Elisha, for example, refers to Elijah as his father. He's not his father. Abraham is described as Lot's father, and he's not. He's his uncle. St. Paul tells the Corinthian church that he's become their father through the gospel. Timothy is referred to as Paul's son, even though he's not his son. And so the use of father as a term of endearment for religious authorities in Scripture is well established, and that's where the Catholic Church gets it. And it doesn't fall afoul of Jesus' admonition because it's not aimed at that question.
1: Ryan, thanks so much for your email. Call to Communion here on EWTN. We're doing a mailbag program for you today. Glad that you are with us. As I mentioned earlier in the hour, here in the United States, we celebrate the secular day of Labor Day. Any thoughts about Labor Day?
0: Yeah. So, you know, the labor movement really gets cranking in the 19th century, and it had various ramifications. It had various wings, and of course, the most radical wing, of course, was the Marxist wing. Karl Marx got on board in the labor movement and articulated his theories in the Communist Manifesto. And so sort of radical socialism was one option, not the only one. I mean, there are other members of the labor movement that just wanted to be able to use things like strike and labor unions and organization to protect the rights of workers. And I think in the 1880s, there were some municipalities that began to have holidays in support of the labor movement. Pope Leo XIII got involved and wrote a very famous encyclical in 1891 called Rerum Novarum, which is the Catholic Church's answer to the questions raised by the labor movement. And the church was very sympathetic to the labor movement. And among other things, it called on the state to allow times of rest for workers to refresh themselves and take care of their families. 1894, so 3 years later, Labor Day begins as a public holiday in the United States.
1: Beautiful thing. It's good to keep all this in mind as we are celebrating this day. It's not just about barbecue. get back to some of these questions here on a mail.

0: Back program. Mary wants to know, how efficacious is mental prayer compared to verbal prayer? Should one ever be specifically used in place of the other?
1: Okay, so the teaching of the church on this is pretty clear, that you're not going to grow in holiness without mental prayer. All right. But mental prayer and vocal prayer can absolutely overlap. Teresa of Avila wrote that she had sisters, she had nuns that she knew, whose vocal prayer was so meditative and profound that she envied it. And so I wouldn't, by saying you have to have mental prayer in order to grow in holiness, that doesn't mean your mental prayer can't be articulated in the form of written prayers composed by somebody else, right?
0: Sure.
1: Mental prayer really is that interior dialogue of the soul with God that can take the form of, you know, articulate verbal expressions, but it can also be, as St. Paul says, groans too deep for words. The important thing is that in your interior life, you're trying to cultivate an inner awareness of God and intimacy with Him. And it could be spontaneous prayer, it could be recited prayers, it could be wordless prayer, as long as you're engaged in that kind of inner dialogue. That if you don't do that, you're not really putting your will and your intent into what you're saying or what you're doing or what you're thinking. And so, you know, to just rattle off a vocal prayer without attention is very little value for transforming your interior life.
0: Let prayer be prayer, huh?
1: But there you go.
0: All right. Mary, thanks so much for your question. Emery wants to know, is there any resource where it gives a Catholic summary or commentary of every chapter of every book in the Bible? Especially reading the prophetic books kind of helps if there's an explanation for each chapter.
1: Yeah. There's quite a few. I mean, there's more than you can count, honestly. There's the Catholic Commentary series. There's Sacropagina. These are some of the newer ones. There are much older commentary series. There's actually a Methodist scholar, Thomas Oden, I think, who composed a number of years ago a work called the Patristic Commentary on Sacred Scripture, and it's all patristic. So they're all, I mean, it was a Protestant editor, but they're all Catholic writers, you know.
0: Okay.
1: They're church fathers. So yeah, there's any number of those. Now, I would caution you that when you're reading commentaries of the Bible, it is a mistake to read the scripture, read the commentary, and then conclude, that's what that means. That's a naive way of using a commentary. Commentary can give you a lot of food for thought. So critical commentaries, academic commentaries on the Bible, will usually dig into the Greek and Hebrew. They'll do the exegesis of the underlying text. They'll spend a lot of time focusing on the individual words and what their origins are, what they mean. They'll ask textual questions. You know, was this particular verse in an earlier version of the manuscript? Does it suggest editorial changes? What can that tell us about the context of the time? What sort of comparisons can we make to other sacred texts or other ancient texts? These are the kind of things that a critical commentary would get in. You can get into more pious commentary, which is, say, the reflections of a single author about, well, I read this text and it made me think this, it evoked that, maybe it reminded me of this passage from St. Augustine. All those things can be illuminating. None of them amounts to, quote, the interpretation of the text, end quote, right? And Catholics will continue to read the Bible till Christ comes back. They will continue to gain new insights. They will continue to bring new questions to the text. All of that is the process of interpretation. That's why there's never such a thing as the interpretation, right? I mean, just to take one example, imagine going to the text of Scripture, asking the Bible questions about gender identity. Oh. That seems like a perfectly legitimate thing to do, right? I mean, modern culture has posed philosophical and ethical questions that wouldn't have occurred to earlier generations. It's reasonable to engage the sacred Scriptures as we dialogue on these things and to maybe explore, say, the concept of gender or sex in the Bible in ways that might not be immediately explicit. Augustine would never have thought to do that. You see what I'm saying?
0: Sure.
1: And that's still the work of biblical interpretation. Augustine writes commentaries on the Bible. They're going to look very different from something that's going to be written in a modern context. You discover the Dead Sea Scrolls. It raises archaeological questions about the history and origins of the Bible. Maybe textual variants. Critical commentary is going to ask questions about that and raise them in the context of its discussion. That's not going to have occurred to somebody that lived before the discovery of the Dead Sea Scrolls, et cetera, et cetera, et cetera, et cetera, et cetera.
0: 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Thank you so much for checking in with EWTN's Call to Communion.

0: We're doing our mailbag program for you today, and this question came in from Grace. Can you explain why, if I'm understanding correctly, a marriage between two baptized Protestants would be presumed valid, while a marriage between a Protestant and a lapsed Catholic would not?
1: Well, the lapsed Catholic's marriage to a Protestant would be valid if it took place in a Catholic church.
0: Ah.
1: All right. So the sacrament of necessity, of kind of theological necessity, occurs only between the marriage of two baptized people, right? And the reason for that is it's in baptism that we're joined to Christ. And so if I'm joined to Christ and you're joined to Christ, then it becomes, as Fulton Sheen once said, three to get married, right? Your body, your physical body, your members become members of Jesus. St. Paul says in 1 Corinthians 6, he says, don't go in for prostitutes, because if you do, you unite the body of Christ with a prostitute. That's how literal Paul took this identification of Christian flesh with Christ himself. So if you've got two baptized people that are both members of Christ, by necessity, their union involves Christ, hence its sacramental character.
0: Yeah.
1: So the only question is, are they validly joined? Is the union itself valid? Right? So take two baptized people, and one says to the other, you know, I take thee, Harriet, until next Wednesday. And Harriet says, I'll do you one better. I take thee, David, until next Tuesday. I now pronounce us man and wife.
0: Wow.
1: All right? Doesn't matter that they call themselves married. What they stated lacks the requirements for a valid marriage. Okay?
0: Sure.
1: Now, defining those requirements is the prerogative of the church. And what the church has said is, when Catholics marry, they are canonically obligated to marry in a Catholic church in front of a Catholic priest or deacon, unless granted an exception. If they deflect from that, if they don't do that, then they're not joining themselves in the kind of union that the Catholic Church has defined as necessary to be a valid union between two baptized people. The Catholic Church does not legislate the marriages of Protestants. So, provided Protestants do and intend what the Church means by marriage on their own, they would have a valid marriage. Now, often it is the case that they do not. So, for example, Protestants that marry and intend not to have children, most Protestant churches would consider them validly married. The Catholic Church would not. Protestants who marry but specify, at least internally, I will divorce this person if they commit adultery. That would be the end of the marriage, and I would no longer be bound. Many Protestants enter into marriage with that conception. That's a defeater for valid marriage in Catholic theology. So not every Protestant wedding is de facto valid. It would have to meet the requirements that the church says are necessary for any valid marriage, and the Catholics have one extra bar, namely they have to marry in the church.
0: I think we have time for one more question on this mailbag program here. This is from Dylan. How does one discern if they have given into a lustful thought?
1: Well, when in doubt, go to confession, unless you're scrupulous.
0: Sure.
1: But so... you know, look, as I've often said on this show, I like pecan pie. You pass a pecan pie in front of me, I'm going to salivate. I'm going to want it. My imagination is going to be a kindle that's going to be attractive to me, right? I'm not going to eat it. I don't eat sugar anymore. I've given it up. I hadn't had a pecan pie in years and years and years, right? It's not my thing. But why? It's not good for my health, okay? Now, let's say you pass the pecan pie in front of me, and I decide to sit down and fantasize about it. And I start trying to mentally massage the memory of the taste of pecan pie in my mouth. And I'm sitting there and indulging, you know, in that gustatory feast merely for the sake of stimulating my inner imagination with this food fetish that I have. Well, that would be kind of, even if I didn't eat the thing, that would be kind of pouring over it potentially into the sin of gluttony.
0: Sure.
1: You know? And I think you can just make the proper analogy with respect to lust. It is the nature of human beings, and especially young men, to be sexually aroused by attractive young women, and they have no more control over that than they do over the weather, right? That is just the way it's going to be, and there's no getting around it. And if you start condemning yourself and feeling guilty every time you have a sexual thought, you'll never have any peace. But that is very different from saying, well, you know, I'm going to sit down and ogle these women in bikinis for the next half hour.
0: Sure. Appreciate that. Dylan, thank you so much for your email. We're going to squeeze in one more, and this is actually a little bit of inside Catholic baseball, David. Julio wants to know, why is the Diocese of Rome not an archdiocese?
1: Well, you know, I've never had the question put to me exactly that way.
0: Yeah.
1: But I mean, it is. It is, in the sense that, I mean, Rome is a metropolitan see to which it has suffragan dioceses that would be subject to it. They just happen to be every diocese in the whole world.
0: So it's just sort of a semantic thing?
1: Yeah. I mean, actually, I have to be honest with you. I mean, I'm not an expert in canon law, and I'd like to see how that shakes out. I mean, the reason we have archbishops is because we have this special relationship regionally between a diocese and then what are called suffragan dioceses, which are geographically proximate, but have, you know, their historic claims are maybe less prominent, and one particular bishop has precedence in that little area of the Catholic world. I actually don't know where all the metropolitan and suffragan dioceses are in Italy and around Rome, so I can't actually speak to that question legally, but it would make sense that since the Pope's jurisdiction is universal, I don't know how that shakes out in terms of Rome's relationship to its immediately proximate diocese. But you know, the Pope's purview is universal.
0: I must say that when we were in Rome a couple of months ago, we actually went to one of those suffragan churches. It was old. It was really old. Dr. David Andrews, thank you, my friend.
1: Oh, I just looked it up online. Yeah, the Diocese of Rome does have several suffragan sees. They are the suburbicarian diocese.
0: Okay.
1: So it is an archdiocese.
0: Well, there you go. We're going to be back live with you tomorrow on the Tuesday edition of Call to Communion. So if you've got a question for Dr. David Andrews, be sure and give us a call tomorrow. 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On behalf of our fantastic team, especially our producer, Pedro Quiles, I'm Tom Price, along with Dr. David Andrews. Enjoy the rest of your Labor Day. 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
4: How about this question? If I think, hey, but I'd like to get married, I'd make a good father with kids and things like that, I'm not a bad person, does that mean I'm not called to be a priest? I had in my mind and sometimes in my imagination married life. And at the beginning, I guess it was more so that someone would be a companion to fill up the gaps in my life, to keep me company. I didn't want to be alone. But in the end, it's something more than that. I want you to keep this in mind. If you're called to be a priest, you ought to cherish marriage. You should have a great respect for women because your heart is made for communion, for love. Yourself, it's a gift. So you should always tend towards others. But the way I consider marriage now as a priest, and I esteem it greatly, I see it as a beautiful sunset, something that I admire and I cherish, but not that I necessarily want to be in union with it. I don't want to marry it. But as a priest, my vocation now, I want to bring to birth the life of God in people. I want to see them grow in the Lord. And in a very real sense, I'm meant to be an image of what it means to be a true father, to be a life giver, a protector, and someone who honors the church spouse, which is a bride. So I have a great respect for women, and I think all men should. As a priest, what I want to do is I want to bring the image of Christ more and more in the souls of men, and this is really a privilege.
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4: Family, a prayer that we pray together is a powerful prayer. 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Today we pray for those with same-sex attraction. 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Heal the wounds of their past and help them to trust in your perfect plan for men and women. 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
6: And welcome to Mother Angelica Answering the Call, where the truth is never on hold. I'm Doug Keck, here with our chaplain, Father Joseph Mary Wolfe, as we listen to Mother Angelica take on some questions from her classic television programs, the one she hosted back in the 80s and the 90s. And always great to be with you, Father.
4: And always with you too, Doug. There's always something new that I discover in Mother Angelica's teachings, like we were talking one time, that sometimes you don't appreciate fully, you know, what you have when you have it. And we did love Mother, of course, but we're treasuring her words even more now.
6: Absolutely, and she seems as fresh today as she did when these were spoken to her audience, off the cuff, too, which is always amazing with Mother. Great insights off the cuff. Our topics, you can overcome with the grace of God. We certainly hope so. Do you talk to God? Good question for all of us. Being a friend of Jesus. And up first, something that's kind of tough, dealing with false accusations.
4: Mm-hmm. Yes. And, you know, there's a saying that I like, that what others think of me is none of my business. You know, and then, so there's a certain sense, well, okay, maybe they don't, you know, like exactly what I'm doing, but am I right with God? Am I at peace with God? And so that's the important thing, is that we want to defend what is right, what is good, being a Catholic, living today and supporting the faith. Not everyone's going to think that you're the cat's meow, you know, as they say. And comments on social media can be quite vicious, you know, sometimes. But what is important is, am I right with God? Am I at peace with God?
6: I think that's a great insight, and especially in the world we live in today with social media, as you so rightly point out, Father, the idea that I think Mother talks here in saying, you know who you are. Jesus knew who he was. Mm-hmm. And you need to worry about what he thinks about you, not what these other people think about you.
4: And so our Lord didn't respond. He knew what he had come to do. And we don't have to respond to every, you know, wild accusation that is made. But we do have a right to defend ourselves, you know, for the serious things. Like I was thinking of Cardinal Pell, that it was a scandal of the church, right? That was he was being accused of falsely. And so he had to persevere in fighting that fight and being in prison for a time unjustly. But ultimately, the truth came to the surface, thanks be to God.
6: And I think his mother said many times to many callers over the years is, yes, we need to turn the other cheek, as our Lord says, but it doesn't make us into doormats.
4: Mm-hmm. Exactly. So, yes, we stand up for what was right, what is true. We don't return evil for evil, but rather we return a blessing instead, St. Paul tells us we are to do. And our Lord teaches how to be patient, to endure what needs to be endured.
6: Let's see what Mother has to say about dealing with false accusations.
7: We got a call. Hello?
10: How are you today?
7: Hi.
10: I want to thank you and Jesus for EWTN.
7: Oh,
10: thank you so much.
7: You're welcome.
10: The question I have is, when Jesus was standing before Pontius Pilate, he humbled himself to the point where he didn't defend himself.
7: Yes, he didn't defend himself.
10: Okay. Does this mean that if we're to imitate Jesus, that we too should not defend ourselves if we are falsely accused?
7: Well, I think it all depends. Our dear Lord never defended himself because he knew who he was. He had deliberately decided to give his life for us. I would say that most of the time when we're accused of something that we're not guilty of, it's a little thing. And who cares, you know? If that sometimes applies to our family or the good of our family, you may want to get counsel. But you know, that very thing you're talking about happened to St. Thomas More. St. Thomas More would not agree with the King of England. He would not agree that he should have an annulment from his marriage to Catherine. And he would not explain it to his family. Now, his family signed the papers, but Thomas More wouldn't, and he would never explain why to his family, because he didn't want his family put in jeopardy. First place, he knew they would not understand. I think if your boss comes along and says, why did you steal 5 pens? Who cares? You know, you didn't steal them. Somebody else stole them. It's not a weighty matter. But with Thomas More, it was very weighty. And it was very, very important that his family not know why. So they were not culpable. So that's a difficult question to answer without knowing. If you're accused of murder and you didn't do it, I think you owe it to explain why you didn't do it. That's why we have courts. That's why we have juries. So since I don't know, I think you need to pray. Okay. Because many times you should defend yourself. Let's go back a little bit before Pilate, when our dear Lord was in the courtyard. And he was being questioned by Herod. And this soldier, trying to make himself look big and important before the king, slapped our Lord when he didn't answer. And you know what our Lord did? With his infinite love and mercy, he said, why did you slap me? Why did Jesus do that? See? Why? Because he was trying, in his infinite love for the man who slapped him, he wanted him to understand what a terrible thing he did to the Son of God. He was trying to make him repentant. He's trying to say to him, why do you slap me? Why are you trying to make an impression on Herod? He was trying to awaken his conscience. So Jesus at that time, when you remember what he said one time? He said, if someone slaps you on the one cheek, turn it. But then Jesus didn't turn it, did he? Huh?
11: No, why? Because he was trying

0: to awaken in the conscience of that man the injustice he did to the Son of God, which he would pay for in a big way. And secondly, to make him understand he should have never done that, and to bring out repentance. See? So if you've been accused of something, first of all, it depends what you've been accused of. If you're accused of being a Catholic heretic because you're honest and you believe in the church's doctrines, hey, that's a compliment. I get that all the time. I feel sorry for them. I don't care. When I face God, I'm going to do it all by myself. See? So I think that's a difficult, but I wanted to show you there are two different ways. See? Our Lord did say one time, do not judge and you shall not be judged, right? Oh, then another time he said, by their fruit you know them, which is to judge. See? If somebody socks you in the eye and I see it, I can't say you didn't do it. That'd be a lie. I saw you do it. But I don't know why you did it. See, that's what Jesus was saying. Don't judge. Maybe you're a nutso or something. Maybe you're drunk. Maybe you're on drugs. I can't tell you why A socked B. But I cannot say I didn't see it, can I? I saw A sock B. Yeah, I did. Here I am. See, our Lord does not speak in contradictions. He speaks always the truth. So, I probably just confuse you. But if you're in that position, I would go to a holy priest. And he'll tell you exactly what to do.
1: Moving ahead on the program, a caller wants to know how you can overcome with the grace of God. And Mother has some answers, doesn't she?
2: It's an important question, obviously, for us today. And I think an important point is that we are not defined by our particular inclinations. We are human beings. We are children of God. We are men, sons or daughters of God. So a particular inclination is not our definition. So we're not defined by those things, good or evil. But we must all overcome everything. As Mother said, we all have faults and weaknesses. We all have a sinner condition to fight against, and what we're all called to virtue, and through that, to grow in holiness.
1: Right, and certainly today, in talking about the transgender movement and the homosexual movement out there, where there seems to be this idea, well, this is how I feel about a situation, so it's perfectly fine for me to act on it in that way.
2: Yes, and that's not going to lead you anywhere, because it's only living in accord with God's plan and purposes and how we have been made. Right, with XY chromosomes or XX chromosomes, that's who we are. That's our DNA. That's every cell of our bodies. And so fighting that is not the answer, but rather saying, this is a gift from God to grow in holiness.
1: Right, absolutely. And turn to confession and turn to prayer, and you can overcome with the grace of God.
0: We have another call. Hello?
3: Hello, Mother.
0: Oh, how are you from?
3: I'm from Chicago.
0: And what is your question?
3: Well, Mother, I'm gay, mm-hmm. and find it difficult to be gay and Catholic. And I was just wondering if you have any suggestions of

0: just said, it's hard to understand what you mean. Do you mean you have the inclination? Well, you can certainly be a very wonderful Catholic and have the inclination. Now, if you say you're actively gay, it's impossible. Why? Because to be actively gay is to commit grave sin, see? It is to go against the law of God. And I wish I could put it better for you. I wish I could soften it. But see, I really feel that there's something else, see? Sexuality is only one part of us. And there's so much, I'll bet, there's so much you can give to God. And even though you have an inclination, and even though you find it very difficult to overcome, you can with the grace of God. And you can become very holy. That's why it's so important that we have the Eucharist. The Eucharist is that power within us to help us all overcome our faults and weaknesses. We all have faults and weaknesses. Some are angry when they were born. They're born angry. We all have a sinner condition to fight with. But you can't. Don't get discouraged, please. Pray more. Do things for people that are ill, that are lonely. Read some good books by the Holy Fathers, by the spiritual writers. That's a weakness you can overcome. And no one, for example, if someone says, well, I like robbing banks. Well, you say you can't be a Catholic and be a very happy bank robber. You see, I cannot say I love God and then I'm willing to offend God. So I will pray for you. I don't know your name. But there are many gays who watch this network. I know you do. Because you're unhappy with yourself. But you can overcome. You can become a great, great saint because of the power of confession and the power of the Eucharist, body, blood, soul, and divinity of Jesus. Unless you eat my flesh and drink my blood, you shall not have what in you? Life. Life.
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3: The other day, one of my kids was talking back, and as the conversation went from bad to worse, I realized he wasn't thinking about what he was saying. He was just mad. His own words were starting to hurt him, and I had a grace-filled moment where I switched from parental rage to compassion. I interrupted him and said, "I forgive you," and hugged him. After a minute, he stopped pushing me away, choked out a few tears, and said, "I'm sorry." We don't have to wait for an apology to forgive someone. Sometimes forgiveness is precisely what gives a person the courage to say, "I'm sorry." And as I reflected on what happened with my son, I realized that's exactly what Jesus did for us. The cross is God shouting to the world, "I forgive you." And we can respond by saying, "No thanks," or saying, "I'm sorry." Our response determines if we receive His forgiveness and our salvation. But mercy is always there for the taking from God, and it should be from us too. This is Chris Stefanik from RealLifeCatholic.com on EWTN Radio.
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4: And we are back for part two of Mother Angelica answering the call. I'm Doug Keck, along with Father Joseph Mary Wolf. Our next topic, do you talk to God? Now, I know you do, Father.
5: Well, yes, that's part of my life, of course, and it's part of all of our lives, right? Thankfully, and that's one of the blessings of being a religious, is that we have the Blessed Sacrament in the very place where we live, and we have strong

0: structured times of prayer. So even if I'm tired, I'm called to pray, which is good for me, you know, to be, have that little oomph or push so that I can be with the Lord and to hear him speak to me and to speak to him.
1: Well, I think the great gift the church has, it has these formal prayers, which gives you the opportunity to be able to pray without having to think deeply necessarily. Mm-hmm. But other times, there's this great ability to just have a conversation.
0: Yeah.
1: Or say to the Lord, listen, I'm tired, I'm worn out,
0: mm-hmm.
1: you know, what should I be doing? What do I need to be doing in my life? Am I doing what you want me to be doing?
0: And we need both of those to have a rich prayer life, really. Like Mother says, the rosary is a mini scripture. So we're meditating on the Lord's life, and what did Mary do? She pondered these things in her heart. And so with her, we ponder these things of our Lord, and some light is given to us. I know in my own formal prayers, the Divine Office, often I'll get a certain insight about a question or something that I need to do. And the Lord gives us, he speaks to us in that way.
1: Well, I can say this. I hope I have good ideas, but any ones I have gotten, I have to tell you, since I came down to EWTN, many times are during Mass or something mm-hmm. else like that, where a concept will just kind of pop into
0: yeah.
1: your head. So, you know, you certainly hope that that's the Holy Spirit who is inspiring that, and certainly for some of the programs, I think we have achieved that.
0: Yes, please God, that we continue to do that, to be men of prayer who are seeking God's will and to proclaim it.
1: He's waiting. Do you talk to God?
2: We have another call. Hello?
3: Hello.
2: Hi.
3: Hello, Mother Angelica.
2: Yeah.
3: I love you very much.
2: Thank you. I love you too.
3: Mother, you were saying tonight that you were in France one time.
2: Yeah.
3: And you were talking about the girl that was raped.
2: Mm-hmm.
3: And you said God told you that the girl was raped. You really talk to God like I'm talking to you?
2: Yeah, I do. Don't you? You don't talk to God like that? You're gone. She wanted to be sure she heard right. Everybody talks to God like that, I think. See, prayer is not just praying something you already know, like the rosary. That's awesome. It's wonderful. It's a mini scripture. The rosary is a mini scripture. It's the most beautiful prayer next to the Mass, Divine Office. But the Lord wants me and you to speak to him heart to heart. Oh, he doesn't always answer me. And sometimes he says no. And then I say, you really mean that? I mean, I thought that was a pretty good thing. He says, no. I said, okay. See, I've been in religious life, how many years? 1944. All you mathematicians can figure that out. I like to talk to him because I don't always get the answer I want. But then the answer I get is always right. You say, oh, that's dangerous. Well, we give the best answers. Especially if he says you shouldn't have done that. I talk to God like I talk to you. Oh, he doesn't always answer. He doesn't have to. And sometimes I don't know what he would like me to do. Then I wait, that's all. Neither do I expect him to do what he's done. When we started this global network with $200 and no knowledge, I thought we were just going to build a little studio to make some tapes. Not in a million years did I ever think he would build this and more and more and more. I remember going to the Holy Father a few years ago with a beautiful booklet the vice presidents made on all of the footprints. That means where this satellite goes and where that satellite goes. And I said, and we're going to be in Africa. And then I turned the page and the Holy Father said, and then? And I said, and then we'll be in South America. And he said, and then? And I said, then we'll be all over the East, Jerusalem, and all those places. And he said, and then? And he kept saying, and then, till I reached every continent. Patted me on the head. Made a sign of the cross on my forehead with the other hand. And at that moment, I felt I could have conquered the world. And I never forget, he kept saying, and then. And I knew that God wanted to do things I never even thought of. And sometimes, my friend, it's best if you just tell them what's on your mind and then drop it. His providence rises before the dawn. Remember that. His providence rises before the dawn.
1: And wrapping things up for this week, topic, be a friend of Jesus. Sounds like a good bet.
0: Yes, absolutely. And I love the poem of Francis Thompson that Mother quotes here. And I'd just like to read that last passage to expand it a bit of what Mother quotes here from Francis Thompson. He was an opium addict, and he was really in the gutter. Someone knew of his talents, and he was recovered. And he talked about the Lord as the hound of heaven who never gave up on him, kept pursuing him. And it concludes with, all which I took from thee, I didst take not for thy harms, but just that thou mightst seek it in my arms. All which thy child's mistake fancies as lost, I have stored for thee at home. Rise, clasp my hand, and come. And so that's really what Mother was getting across here, is that when we lose something in this life, it's a pruning, as she says,
1: right,
0: that the Lord wants us to find it in him.
1: Right. That's why all the stories in the Gospels about the pruning and those kinds of things, and realizing that's really what we do actually spiritually undergo.
0: And we really have to trust in God's providence, that in everything, good and the sufferings that we have, he's present and he's helping us to grow through them.
1: And I think the toughest thing for us in those situations is really to trust, right?
0: Mm-hmm. Mother said that was one lesson he taught her whole life long, was to trust him more. As things grew and as her health declined, trust him more.
1: One thing, Mother was a friend of Jesus.
2: We have another call. Hello?
4: Hello?
2: Hi.
4: Yes, Angelica. First of all, I'd like to tell you that I am not a Catholic, but I have watched your program faithfully because of the comfort that the message that you bring has given me. I wish that you and the sisters would pray for me. For the past 3 years, I've gone through some very tough times, losing my wife, losing my father, and now I'm probably going to lose my job very shortly. And to keep my faith going has been very, very difficult.
2: I know. See, there's a pain of pruning, isn't it, huh? The Lord is pruning you. No matter what you lose or who you lose, never lose Jesus. See, that's important. You're hanging on. You're not going to lose your faith because we're going to pray for you. And the very thing that's hard is the very thing that's going to make your faith grow. Lord Jesus, I just ask that you bestow upon this man who has lost so much the grace and the gift of a deeper faith. He sees you, Lord. There's a poem that I'm thinking about right now. by Francis Thompson. It's just a little sentence I want to talk to you about. He said, "What I took from thee, I took not for your harm, but only that you seek it in my arms." So seek that comfort and be a friend of Jesus.
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0: struggle with eating disorders. O Holy Spirit, Lord and giver of life, we glorify you. We beg you to come with your healing power and gifts to those who struggle with eating disorders. Heal the wounds of the past, console them in the sorrows of the present, and restore their hope in your goodness. Be present to them and strengthen them in temperance, that they may easily do what is good and proper for their health and happiness. Give them good friends, an abundance of love, and gifts of prayer. Amen.
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8: 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Joining me, I'm Doug Keck, is our own chaplain, Father Joseph Mary Wolfe, good friend of Mother Angelica over the years. Always great to be with you, Father.
0: Good to be with you again, Doug.
8: Always have those great insights because of your own personal knowledge. I got to spend some time with Mother there for about 5 years or so, so I have some understanding, but obviously you were the first of the priests here, so you came what year was that exactly?
0: It was, 1985. I came as an engineer, and we were known as the Spiritual Growth Network at that time, and so one of the callers today is about how can I be holy, how can I grow in holiness, and that's what the network was founded for, to help the man in the pew grow in holiness of life.
8: There's no holding you back. I didn't even get to read the list yet. You're already, you're tipping our hands. Struggle with self-love is the first one. A nine-year-old talks about his vocation. Was that your call? We'll check on that. How can I be more holy? I think that one was me. And then we've God Loves You. That's probably Tom Price, our wonderful producer, and his team. So that's what we have on tap for you today. So let's get into the first one, Father, that you kind of alluded to, with a person talking about struggling with self-love. There's a lot of confusion about understanding the proper way of thinking about that, isn't it?
0: Right, and so Mother makes a very important distinction that there's a bad self-love, which is just selfish, what's in it for me, doesn't care about the cost to other people. But we also need a healthy self-love, to know that we are lovable because we are children of God. So we have this dignity. And I think this is a common problem, you know, that I run into as a priest, that people kind of are down on themselves. They know their faults, their weaknesses, their tendencies. They wonder if they're ever going to change, if God can possibly love them in their particular weaknesses.
8: Right. And I think his mother points out, because his concern, we'll hear about the idea, in a sense, because he despaired and fell away, he feels unworthy.
0: Yes, and so if we commit a sin, then we can think, well, God couldn't possibly love me, or I could not return to him again. But of course, the opposite is the case, that he loves us, and he's drawing us back to himself. And this is what Mother is saying. The Lord is drawing you. That's why you're even listening to my program, right? And so the Lord has these ways in which he enters into our lives and our particular circumstances in order to reach out to us, in order to speak to us through others, perhaps.
8: Absolutely. And only as Mother Angelica can, let's see what she has to say about this young person struggling with self-love.
4: We have a call. Hello?
9: Mother Angelica.
4: Yeah.
9: Hi, I finally got a hold of you.
4: Hi, where are you from?
9: Michigan.
4: What is your question?
9: My question is about self-love.

0: Self-love, okay.
1: Yeah, I have a big problem with that.
0: Why?
1: Probably because when I was younger, I never really took my religion serious. And I wasn't brought up in a very religious home.
0: Yeah.
1: And I had experience. I had the grace of conversion a couple years ago, and I turned away from it. And this isn't going to sound good. I consciously chose hell. And now I want to change my mind, and I'm finding myself afraid to go back to the Eucharist and stuff since I despaired and I've got all this self-love that's inside of me.
0: Yeah. Well, sweetheart, the Lord is drawing you to himself. See, vice, self-love is not a vice. In fact, the old commandment, we're talking about commandments tonight, the old commandment is thou shalt love thy neighbor as thyself. Well, boy, if you don't like yourself, I hate to think what you're going to think of your neighbor, huh? But see, God knew that wasn't just what we needed. So he said, thou shalt love each other as I love you. That's a new commandment. What is self-love? Okay. Self-love is when you do every single thing, no matter what it costs anyone, no matter what it takes, no matter how bad it is. Bad self-love is selfish. It'll do everything to gratify yourself, regardless of what others suffer from it. And sometimes even what you suffer from it. Self-gratification is the wrong turn of self-love. Now, if I didn't love myself, I wouldn't have any preservation. I'd be walking across the street when there was a red light, or I'd be doing some crazy thing. So I have to love my... Why? I am made to the image of God. Why can't you not love yourself? You may not make the right decisions. That's what you have to not like too much, but you must love yourself. But not to the exclusion of God and everybody else. So, if I love God and I love you, the love of God in me must overflow to my neighbor. You have to have excess inside, see? You have enough of love inside that you can afford to give it to everybody. See? Now, that's the right kind of self-love. And so, when there is occasion for sin, and your love is for God and not yourself, then you will choose virtue. Now, I know you knowingly choose yourself, but you got to undo that now. And the only thing going to give you grace is the Eucharist. So you go to confession, like tomorrow. Don't wait. And tell Father that you choose yourself over God, that you're selfish, that you're all of these things. Get it off your chest. Tell him all your sins. And then you just go before the Blessed Sacrament and say, Lord, here I am. Pour your love into my heart so that I can think of others and I can think of you rather than myself.
2: Moving ahead, we have another call that came in about a young girl's vocation. She's pretty young, mm-hmm. 9 years old, and I guess mom's asking about that.
3: And it's important, right, as mother's saying, live your young life, right? Don't be too seriously concerned about these things. Yes, of course, pray, consider these sorts of things. But when the time comes, that's when God's going to give you the grace to say yes. And of course, mother has her own humorous experience of how, as she said in another place, that she thought nuns looked like they had just lost their husband, you know, because... Mm-hmm. And so she didn't really want to ever become a nun, but God's full of surprises.
2: Right. She talked about, I never thought I had a vocation. And she kind of talks about that. The last thing she wanted to be was a nun. I thought also what you alluded to, which Mother talks about, if she has a vocation, the Lord will let her know at the right time. Mm-hmm. Because you don't want to also be pressuring somebody into
3: exactly.
2: thinking that they do. Because if it's not the right vocation, then that could be a problem as well.
3: Yes, and what is it for this girl to do right now? Well, it's to do God's will. What is God's will for her now? Do her studies well. Be obedient to her parents. Pray. Do those sorts of things that are part of her 9-year-old life. Play. You know, enjoy developing her own abilities and so on. That's what God's will is for her
2: now.
3: In
2: a sense, that's her vocation as a child. And then she'll have a vocation, maybe to the religious life, maybe not. Let's see what Mother had to say.
0: We have another call. Hello?
4: Hi, Mother.
0: Hi. How, where are you from?
4: Oh, I'm from Opelousas, Louisiana.
0: Good.
4: From Our Lady of Mercy Parish.
0: Wonderful. What's your question?
4: Well, I'm calling for my 9-year-old daughter.
0: Mm-hmm.
4: She is seriously considering a vocation to the religious life.
0: Wonderful.
4: And we don't doubt it because she's always been a very special child, very in love with our Lord. Her fear is that she will not understand His will for her. And we've tried to set that fear aside, but she would feel better hearing it from you.
0: No, sweetheart. If she has a vocation, the Lord will let her know and she will have no doubt. See, if you have a vocation, she wants to trust the Lord. If she has a desire to be a religious one day, that's planted in her by God for one of two reasons. Either that is His will for her, or He wants her to begin to live a holy life. Either way, He is speaking to her, see? We don't know, she won't know either at 9 years old, what God will for her at 18. So that's where if she wants to be religious, now is the time to trust, see? And God doesn't play games with us. He doesn't, you know, have a watch in front of us and just say, well, looky here, you might get it, you might not. That's all these prizes you get in the mail, you know. Miss Angelica, that's what I got last. That teed me off right off the bat. Miss Angelica, you are definitely on the last list of recipients for $5 million. Now, I know it's a lie, and you know it's a lie. I know somebody's going to win it, maybe. But that's one of these little things. And you get one, and I bet all of you get them, and all of you answer. There's always that one chance. Forget it. But God is not like that. See, He doesn't do things like that. Sometimes He inspires us to get our minds off the world and onto Him. I never thought I had a vocation. One thing I never wanted to do is to be a nun. I didn't want to do anything else either. But the worst thing I could think of was being a nun. Here I am. So I wouldn't worry. You tell her not to worry. Be at peace and live her life as a young child. Don't get old before you have to. Be a nice, sweet, kind, loving 9-year-old. When the time comes, God will speak to your heart. I guarantee it.
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2: And thank you so much for staying with us. I'm Doug Keck here, along with our chaplain, Father Joseph Mary Wolf, the

0: program, Mother Angelica Answering the Call. Let's get to another one of Mother's responses, this one to a caller talking about, how can I be more holy?
1: Mm-hmm.
0: That's a tough one.
1: Yes, and I think Mother has a great thing for us all to think about. Do we make a morning offering, a morning intention? And like Mother says, to cover all the bases, so she offers the Lord her whole day. And then everything, as she said beautifully, a beautiful thing that she says here, it's like an incense. So our work, our prayer, even our interaction with others, our meals even, that all of this is offered to God as a sacrifice of love.
0: Right, and it's a continual striving, as she really points out. And I thought this was interesting. She says, God's not going to come down and give you a diploma. I wish he did. If so, I might have retired already. But...
1: or gone back to kindergarten, right? So a lot of humor that Mother had is a good way to bring home the points, you know, that are important, that we're to continually strive to grow in holiness. We never, ever graduate or finish.
0: And as Mother indicates many times in this and other answers, you know, we have a kind of mistaken idea of this kind of plaster Paris sainthood, mm-hmm. holiness, and that's not what it's about.
1: No, it's about doing God's will in the present moment, right? In our particular circumstances, the duties of our state in life, sometimes we overlook that. What are the responsibilities I have? Well, let me do them well and do them with love.
0: Right, absolutely. Here's Mother Angelica on how you could be more holy.
2: We have another call. Hello? Hi.
3: Hello.
2: Where are you from?
3: From Western New York State. My name
2: Wonderful.
3: Is Bob.
2: Wonderful. What is your question?
3: Well, earlier in the program, you mentioned... you spoke to people being holy, and I wonder what you mean by that. I am a Catholic, and of course I go to Mass every Sunday, and I'm a lector and a Eucharistic minister, and I really feel that I have a relationship with God, and
2: right.
3: I thank God every day for the unfathomable gift of my faith.
2: Right.
3: And yet sometimes I wonder, I feel like a novice. I feel like I have so much more that I can do, and I wondered, what should I strive for to be holy?
2: I would strive to do whatever it is you do every moment of the day. And this is where your morning intention comes in, huh? Just say, Jesus, I give you my whole day. I like to cover all the bases. You like to do that? I like to do that with God. You know, I don't want anything hanging around when I'm gone. What I say to the Lord every, as soon as I get up, well, as soon as I'm conscious. I begin a small prayer. I say, Father, I unite all my thoughts today to Mary's thoughts. And I unite that to your thoughts. Eternal Word, I reunite all my words today to Mary's words, and I unite them all to you, the Eternal Word. And Holy Spirit, I unite all my love and all my work to Mary's love and Mary's work, and I unite it all to you, Holy Spirit, who art infinite love and ceaseless activity. And so if we make any kind of morning intention, you can make it up yourself. Make it up yourself. Then during the day, all that you do, all that you say, all that you are, is offered to God like incense. If you're living a good life, and it seems like you are, that is holiness. You do some spiritual reading, you do the scriptures, you examine your conscience, you go to confession, you go to Mass, Holy Communion, and you look at your neighbor and you try, to the best of your ability, to be loving and compassionate like God is. When you do that, that is pleasing to God. You know, we're so used to going to college, going to school. What happens? Well, we get a diploma. God is not going to come down and give you a diploma. I wish he did. I might have retired, I don't know. Worse yet, he might have said, back to kindergarten for you. But no proof is a proof of your love. No proof of your progress is an occasion for love. See? That's when you practice the best kind of faith. Keep doing what you're doing. That is holiness.
0: And closing out our program, a question to Mother Angelica about God loving us or loving each of us. And it's interesting because here's a teenager who was calling, actually an older person, but since they were a teenager, they had always suffered with melancholy and depression. Mm-hmm. And I was thinking with the teenager part, we see so much of that today, a lot of despair out there.
1: We really do, and so Mother brings it right to the heart of the matter, that think about why you exist, right? Why am I here? I'm only here because of God's design, and that he thought of me even before time began. And if we really realize that he thought of us, delighted in the thought of us, he wanted us to exist, not just for a few short years on earth, but forever in eternity, that changes your whole perspective on life.
0: Absolutely, and that's where the belief in God is so important. And she references in this a great past bishop, Bishop Vaughan, Austin mm-hmm. Vaughan, a book from the past, Thoughts for All Times, and she recommends that highly. It, in a sense, it says, explains how God thought of us before time began, as you were indicating, and realizing how important. And that's why Bishop Vaughan was such a great pro-lifer.
1: He was a wonderful man, and I still remember when he dedicated the shortwave facility, he came up for that blessing, and I still remember something he said, the only thing we take with us to eternity is what we give away.
0: Well said. We know that God loves us. Let's see what Mother had to say.
2: So we have another call. Hello?
4: Hello, Mother.
2: Yes. Where are you from?
4: Indiana.
2: Good.
4: I have a question about something kind of personal. Ever since I was a teenager, I've been suffering from bouts occasionally of melancholy and depression.
2: Yeah.
4: And it gets real so bad, Mother, it's almost like feeling like being in hell. Mm. And I've never really despaired, but I was wondering if you could tell me, what does the church have to say about this condition? And is there any advice or any prayer you
2: have? Have you been that way since you were a little kid?
4: Since I was about 13.
2: 14. Have you gone to a doctor to find out if it's something physical?
4: I've been to see stress therapists before. And the clergy's been really supportive, my priest.
2: Well, I would just pray to Our Lady, and maybe say the Rosary or the Hail Holy Queen, or the Memorare, and just ask her to instill into your heart. Many people who suffer from melancholy, we have melancholic temperaments, you know, we just tend to be a little bit more quiet and more sad or whatever. But we need to just ask our dear Lord to give us a deep realization of his love for us. I think that's so important. And I'm amazed at how many people, good Catholics, who don't know that personal relationship with Jesus. He loves me. He loves you. And once we know, and I would ask Our Lady to give you a deep realization of how much God loves you. See, there's a beautiful book I wish we could get reprinted called Thoughts for All Times. And in that book, Bishop Vaughan explains how God thought of us before time began. Before time began. Before he even created an angel, God knew you, loved you, decided when you would be, and loves you still, as if the whole world were one big blank ball and you alone were on it. Once we realize that one truth, our lives can change. Because no matter what, in life, no matter what tragedy, no matter what disappointment, if I know that one truth, everything is on the upward swing. Why? Because when I know I'm loved by Jesus, what else matters, huh? What else matters? Everything else in life will pass. Everything else in life will come to an end. People have great power, power in the church, power in the world, power in government, power that comes from money. But it all comes to an end. So you're going to lose it anyway. But God's love for you goes on and on and on through all eternity. So I would think of that, and I will pray for you. I'll just pray a little prayer right now. Lord Jesus, we just ask that you extend your hand, your wounded hand, Lord, to all those listening tonight who be, may just tend more to sadness and melancholy, and give them that spark from thy Holy Spirit that will let them know how much they are loved by you. And no matter what happens in our life, we can have that joy that no one can take away from us, because no one can take us away from you but we ourselves. So give this woman, Lord, that special joy that comes from that deep reality of your love. Amen.
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2: Greetings from Rome. I've been beyond joyful since learning Archbishop Fulton Sheen would be beatified this September 24th. He's been part of my life since I was 12 years old, and I saw him for the first time on a new live television show called Life is Worth Living. In 1952, our family was one of only about a third of U.S. families who owned a television set, and that was up from 1% in 1948. There were only a few shows on TV every day, so once a week it was a privilege to watch a dynamic American archbishop teach the faith in this extraordinary, compelling new way. And Life is Worth Living was, as still is today, indeed compelling. Archbishop Sheen spoke before a live audience without notes or cue cards for 30 minutes, occasionally using a blackboard. He knew how well visuals work. His style was dramatic, intense, and marked by humor, always an endearing trait in a speaker. He treated such a wide range of topics, but always on the surface was his love for Christ, for the faith. I've always had the feeling he really wanted to teach us. At times, I actually forgot he wasn't speaking to just me and my parents. When color TV arrived, Archbishop Sheen's vestments, especially when he flourished his magenta floor-length cape, drew your attention. But his message, delivered with authority and intensity, is what kept you riveted to Life is Worth Living. Really riveted for 30 minutes, one day a week, for years. And now, these many decades later, with all the new technology, this remarkable saintly teacher still comes into our homes and still rivets us with his words. And yes, life is still worth living. Thank you, Archbishop Sheen.
3: There's a way of life where we learn that in giving, we receive. It's our refuge from chaos and light to guide us through darkness. It's a place where the broken receive healing and repentant hearts find mercy. So where is this hope and who knows the way? Our hope rests in Jesus and His church leads the way. So if you're longing to fill an emptiness, we invite you to experience the peace that only comes from God. We are Catholic. Welcome home.
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7: Welcome to Catholic Blitz, and in the hot seat today is Father Ken Briganti. 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
8: Yes, I am.
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8: Yeah, what is it? No, ever since Da Vinci Code, this all came out. It belongs to this class of books called the Gnostic Gospels. They're not true, they're not canonical. Some of them might have a couple of things of kernels of truth, but most of it is not. And so therefore, there are about 700 that claim to be Gospels, and it was the Church and through the guidance of the Holy Spirit, the inspiration of the Holy Spirit, that we came up with the four Gospels that we have today, Matthew, Mark, Luke, and John. And that's what the Holy Mother Church says are inspired words of text. And that's it.
7: Well, you did a good job there, Father Ken.
8: And
7: come back again for more Catholic Blitz.
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11: Over the years, Father Benedict Groeschel has produced many wonderful teaching series for EWTN, and we're delighted to showcase a number of them for you. On today's show, an episode from the series Hope in the Lord. Here's Father Groeschel.
12: Hello, I'm Father Benedict Groeschel of the Franciscan Friars of the Renewal in the South Bronx. And this is the 12th segment of our series on hope, on living in hope. And as we eventually must do, we have come to hope and death. Americans don't like to think about death. They like to cover up death. They like to kind of avoid it. And it's largely religious people who even have the courage to face death, to have a service, to pray for the dead, the Jews and the Catholics and the Orthodox, a few Protestants pray for the dead on their journey. But we don't run away from death, although we cover it up a little bit with a lot of cosmetics and flowers. This is because we at least face death with hope. For many people, their funeral is their last party. And that's, I think, incredibly sad. Because death should not be the end. If you have hope, death is the beginning. And Christianity has believed that since the very beginning. One of the great testimonies to death and to Christian death is the first epistle of St. Paul to the Corinthians. Those early Christians were worrying about what would happen to somebody who died before the second coming of Christ, or someone who had died and would not be a member of the church. And so St. Paul took this topic on with them. And I remember standing in the midst of the ruins of Corinth and thinking of this great epistle. It's probably, by the way, the earliest epistle written. Now, if Christ is preached as raised from the dead, how can some of you say that there is no resurrection? No resurrection of the dead. And if there is no resurrection of the dead, then Christ has not been raised. And if Christ has not been raised, our preaching is in vain and your faith is in vain. And we even are found to be misrepresenting God, because we testified of God that he raised Christ, whom he did not raise, if it is true that the dead are not raised. So St. Paul links our survival of death, our resurrection, with the resurrection of Jesus Christ, which had only happened maybe some 20, 25 years before he wrote this epistle, probably not even 25 years. And this is where we have to be very, very explicit in these unbelieving times about our belief in life after death. It's very, very important. Be explicit. And this goes for everybody. If the New Testament is not one of your books, if the Jewish scriptures are your books, turn back to your Psalms. Psalm 62. For God alone my soul waits in silence. From him comes my salvation. He only is my rock and my salvation, my fortress. I shall not greatly be moved. For God alone my soul waits in silence. For my hope is from him. He only is my rock and my salvation, my fortress. I shall not be shaken. On God rest my deliverance and my honor. My mighty rock, my refuge is God. Trust in him at all times, O people. Pour out your hearts before him, for God is a refuge to us. It's very important to be strengthened by the Psalms with hope, and that God will rescue us from death. Unfortunately, we forget that sometimes death can be a blessing for a person. It can get them to get their life together, get it wrapped up. Samuel Johnson, a great Anglican, once said, There's nothing that will focus your attention better than the knowledge that you're going to be hung next Tuesday. I've seen many older people really get their lives at peace and strengthened out when they know that they may have a terminal illness. Let me tell you, it focuses your attention. And even if you didn't have a terminal illness, but spend some time thinking that you might have a terminal illness, you're going to take life very seriously. I recall some 20 years ago, I had open heart surgery. And in those days, one out of every 20 people who had open heart surgery died in surgery. It was much improved now. And there I was, 6 o'clock in the morning, I had received the sacraments the night before, and they're wheeling me into the operating room. And the man says to me, "You're a Catholic priest, huh?" And I said, "That's right." He says, "It's funny." I said, "What's funny?" He says, "The last person to die in this hospital in open heart surgery was a Catholic priest." I said, "That's very funny." I could see somebody, two people standing in front of the hospital the next day, and one saying to the other, "You know, it's funny. The last two people to die in this hospital were Catholic priests in open heart surgery." People have an odd idea of what's funny. But you know, I was ready to go. I wasn't perfectly ready, but I was at peace. I said, "Listen," as I took a big whiff of the anesthesia, I said, "St. Peter, I may be talking to you next." And one of the things that happens if you think you're going to die is you get your account straightened out. If you're a Catholic, you make a very good confession. Go back over your life. Get it all in. If you're any kind of a Christian, you pray to Christ to save you. If you're a believer in God, says in the Psalms, "Whoever calls upon the name of the Lord in that day shall be saved." I've mentioned to you already the man for all seasons, Thomas More, and his little book that he wrote in the Tower of London, Awaiting Execution, a book called The Sadness of Christ. As you know, he was beheaded by Henry VIII. And here's one of his prayers right before dying. "Almighty God, have mercy on this one and that one," he gives a place for the names, "and on all that bear evil will and would harm me. And by such easy, tender, and merciful means, as your infinite wisdom can best devise, grant that their faults and mine may both be amended and redressed, and make us saved souls in heaven together, where we may ever live and love together with you and your blessed saints. O glorious Trinity, grant this for the sake of the bitter passion of our sweet Savior, our Lord Jesus Christ. Amen. Lord, give me patience in tribulation, grace in everything to conform my will to yours, that I may truly say, Thy will be done on earth as it is in heaven." I think it's very important, wherever you are along the way, but especially if you can see the red flashing lights at the end of the highway, to start to get yourself ready for death, for the last judgment. And it's important to think about this. And by the way, to be a help to other people whose faith may not be very clear or explicit, or there may be something that they're struggling with. Maybe it's not faith at all, maybe it's a perhaps. I had a very interesting experience a few months ago. Could only happen in New York. I found myself presiding at a non-religious Jewish funeral. A very excellent, fine man who had worked very hard in civil rights, Jewish gentleman. He was not a practicing Jew in the sense that he was not affiliated with a synagogue, but he's a man of real depth and kindliness and wisdom. And you find people like this, you know. So his family called me up that he had died. I had seen him recently. And I went up and I said, "Well, they're not going to have a traditional Jewish funeral, but they said it would be in the chapel of a cemetery." And I got there and it was a lovely old Methodist chapel, wooden clapboards. And they had taken down the cross and had his ashes with his name in Hebrew on the ashes. And there's going to be one of these funerals where everybody sits around and says something nice about the deceased. So I'm walking in, and his son said to me, "Father Benedict, you're the only clergyman here today. Will you pull it all together? Only in New York, you know, remain calm." So I didn't quite know what to do. And I was coming along and watching everybody, and various people got up and said things. And I said to myself, well, I got to say something here. And I was amazed as the people got up. Many of them spoke of the afterlife. And I was delighted that they spoke of life after death. The first two didn't surprise me. They were very devout black ladies, and they got up and they said, they gave their testimony of life after death, and they were very at peace giving all of this, and they had no troubles at all. As a matter of fact, it struck me as they were talking that they didn't realize that Jewish people don't believe in Christ. I don't think they knew that. Well, then a couple of Irish Catholic ladies got up, and they were a bit more delicate, a little more ecumenical, a little more reserved, but they got their points across about life after death and praying for the dead. Then the Jewish friends got up, and with the exception of two people, they all spoke about life after death and about God. And I was amazed because they did not appear to me to be observant Jewish people. And then I had to say something. Well, thanks be to God. I know that there's a marvelous phrase in a Jewish book, which is in the Catholic Bible, the Book of Wisdom. This was one of the books of the Jewish people in the diaspora, the Jews who didn't live in the Holy Land and who spoke Greek. But there's a passage here that's wonderful. And I'll let you in on a little secret. All Jewish people know more about Judaism than Christians do. That's one of the big things. They may never darken the doorstep of a synagogue, but they know more. So I thought, well, I'll get their attention. And I said, you know, we have some Jewish books in our Bible that are not in the Jewish Bible. Ta-da! And they didn't know that. So then I said, and here's one of the best, the Book of Wisdom. The souls of the righteous are in the hand of God, and no torment will touch them. In the eyes of the foolish, they seem to have died, and their departure was thought to be an affliction, and their going from us destruction, but they are at peace. That's

0: chapter 3 of the Book of Wisdom. Well, everybody was delighted. And I went out and we put the ashes in the ground, and again I was asked to say a prayer, which I did. And as I was walking down the lane, a very, very distinguished professor who I had once had teaching me 30 years ago, a lovely man, very kind to me, he and I walked together, and he was one of the two people who didn't mention God. And he said to me, "Father Benedict, I want to apologize because I didn't mention God. My grandfather was very severe and orthodox, and my father wanted nothing to do with religion. So I don't know anything about it. And I wanted to mention God and the afterlife, but I didn't because I was afraid I'd make a mistake, say something to offend people." And I said to myself on my way home, "Now you do dismiss your servant, O Lord, in peace. Like old Simeon, I've done it all. I've been there and back, 360 degrees. I've had a person who most people must think is an atheist or an agnostic apologize to me for not mentioning God. It's all there." And this shows you what death can do. Death is the great leveler. It's the great leveler. I don't care whether you're a Catholic or a Protestant or Orthodox or Jewish or Hindu or Muslim or Buddhist. We come to death. God is the master. He is the Lord. And we Christians, we better be very, very careful what we have to say about death and the hope of eternal life. Because in our New Testament, in the teachings of Christ, St. Paul, St. Peter, St. John, in these teachings, death is seen as something that will be destroyed. Death, you will die. And death and hell will be destroyed. And Christ will be master of life. I am the way, the truth, and the life. And if we quibble about death, it's a great deal worse than if anybody else does. Now this brings me to an event that I have to carefully describe. It was Easter Sunday morning when I was chaplain long ago at Children's Village, and our Protestant friends had built an outdoor chapel on a cliff looking east so that sunrise services on Easter Sunday morning could be held. And it happened that this particular year There was no Protestant chaplain. He had left, and I was getting a new one and helping him, but he was just visiting and helping run the service. And so I went to the Easter Vigil, the Catholic Easter Vigil, the seminary, got over at 3 o'clock in the morning, and I got up at 10 minutes to six to welcome the Protestant people to the chapel, outdoor chapel, at 6 o'clock to make sure everything was all right. And I went down half asleep. I didn't even brush my teeth. And I wasn't feeling too ecumenical. And I sat down in the back seat of the outdoor chapel. The sun was kind of coming through the early morning mist. The Protestant people were coming in. And I had my hood up, sitting there quietly. And all of a sudden, a voice said, "Shalom. Shalom. Peace. Shalom Aleichem." This is what Christ said to the apostles when he rose from the dead. And I'm looking around and I'm saying, this could be the most interesting Easter of my life. And I was nervous. I said, "Good heavens." And I turned around and there was one of my dear friends, Rabbi Emanuel Lubliner of the Dobbs Ferry Synagogue. Now, Emanuel Lubliner was a great, great man. He had lost his family in Auschwitz. He and his sister had been purchased from the SS, as I recall him telling me, for $10,000 in gold as little children. Blood for gold. And they were raised in Israel in a non-believing kibbutz. And there he was, a conservative rabbi, a very, very devout man, and a dear friend of mine. Every Christmas, he used to send me a letter wishing me the blessings for Christmas. I mean, figure it out. So I said, Manny, what are you doing up here at the sunrise service with the Protestants? And he said to me, he had a little accent. He said, nobody showed up for the minion this morning, so I thought I would come up and pray with you people. I read about it in the paper. Only in New York does a devout, pious, believing Jewish rabbi show up at sunrise services. Just, if you're not from New York, remain calm. And so we sat down, and a handsome young clergyman came down the aisle, very, very well dressed in clericals, and he got up to preach. And I thought, oh, this would be interesting. And there's the cliff, and he's got his back to the cliff. And he says, it's not important that Jesus rose from the dead. It's not. What am I doing here at 6 o'clock in the morning with less than 3 hours sleep? I was horrified. And he kept going. This is so supposed to be, at that point, the latest biblical scholarship. Recently, a Jewish fellow told me there was no Abraham. He wasn't there. So then he says, it's not important that Christ personally survived death. It's not important that you and I are going to survive death. It's not important that that we'll see our dear ones in the next world. My dear friend lost his whole family. I heard him talk about it, break your heart. And I couldn't say anything. And he kept saying, it's not important that this, and it's not important that that. And Rabbi Lublinen leaned over and he said to me, so what's important? Well, the service ended. I couldn't say goodbye to the people, and I didn't want to say goodbye to this clergyman. So Rabbi and I sat there quietly. Now remember, Rabbi Lubliner is a devout Jew. He doesn't believe that Jesus rose from the dead. But he thinks we ought to think that Jesus rose from the dead because he knows what faith is. He's a believer. He knows what faith is. If you're a Jew, be a Jew. If you're a Christian, be a Christian. If you're a Buddhist, be a Buddhist. And if you're not happy with them, move someplace else. But don't be a phony. Well, we sat there, it looked like an Ingmar Bergman movie in the early morning mist. The rabbi with his yarmulke, me with my hood up. And he poked me again and he says, you know what? I said, what? He said, I should have stayed in bed. It wouldn't have been a total loss. Now, I quoted to you earlier in this broadcast another rabbi who said, if Christ has not been raised from the dead, then our preaching is vain, and your faith is in vain, and we are found to be misrepresenting God because we have testified of God that he raised Christ, whom if he did not raise, it is true that the dead are not raised. If it is true, the dead are not raised. For if the dead are not raised, then Christ has not been raised. And your faith is futile, and you are still in your sins. Now, I had the greatest respect for Rabbi Lubliner and his dear wife who took care of him through many, many years of intense illness. And I understand that one of his sons is a rabbi and I'm going to send them this film. Because the rabbi and I shared a great respect for faith and for hope. Our faith was somewhat different. But we shared that great respect. And I've shared it with many Protestant clergy, many Anglicans, many Lutherans, many people even of other religious faiths. I know when I walked up to the Temple of the 10,000 Buddhas in Hong Kong to take a look at what was going on, see what the Buddhists were doing, a Buddhist monk was coming down, an old man, and he saw me. And he bowed very profoundly. It was very hot, he had an umbrella. And I smiled and I bowed, and he touched his heart, and he touched my heart, bowed again, and went on his way. What a beautiful gesture. Whatever it is that we believe together in goodness and in God, and certainly we define him in somewhat different ways, it was faith. And in this case, it's hope. hope in life after death, and hope, if you're a Christian or a Jew, in eternal life, Muslim as well. And if you're a Christian, you believe in this because you share the divine life of the Son of God. Don't tell the Son of God what to do with other people. Mind your own business. I'm not worried about the Buddhists. I'm not worried about the Muslims. I'm not worried about the Jews. I'm worried about the Christians, who aren't very good Christians. And among the Christians, I'm worried about the Catholics, who I think should be doing a lot better job than they're doing right now, because I think we need reform, the whole crowd of us, the whole Christian community in the United States, I think needs reform. And among the Catholics, I'm the most worried about the priests. And among the priests, I'm the most worried about the ones who belong to religious orders, like I do. And among them, I'm most worried about the Franciscans of the Renewal, because we got many graces from God. And among the Franciscans of the Renewal, I'm most worried about me, because I should be a witness to hope, particularly because I'm a great admirer of the Pope, who has written the book Beyond the Threshold of Hope. The present Holy Father is a man of hope. And what is our hope? It's not in politics. It's not in the European Union. It's not in the UN. It's not in the American way of life. It's not in all of the things that the clergy do. Our hope is in Christ. He is our hope. Now, it's a mysterious hope. There are people watching this program that don't have a religious denomination. Or if they do, they're like that unhappy minister that doesn't think that a lot of things are important. I want to read to you from a scientist. This is Albert Einstein. The most beautiful thing we can experience is the mysterious. It is the fundamental emotion which stands at the cradle of true art and science. Mystery is the knowledge of an existence of something we cannot penetrate, of the manifestations of the most profound reasons and the most radiant beauty, which are only accessible to our minds in their most elementary form. It is this knowledge and this emotion that constitute a truly religious attitude. And St. Paul, oh, he says it so well. He says it so well. He says, "Behold, I tell you a mystery. We shall not all sleep, but we shall all be changed in a moment, in the twinkling of an eye, at the last trumpet. For the dead will be raised." St. Paul in 1 Corinthians 15. "The dead will be raised, imperishable, and we shall be changed. For this perishable nature will put on imperishable nature, and mortal nature will put on immortality. O death, where is your victory? O death, where is your sting?" This is the question. Death has been defeated. And at the end, death will die. That is our hope in Christ Jesus our Lord. Amen.
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0: Glory be to the Father, and to the Son, and to the Holy Spirit, as it was in the beginning, is now, and ever shall be, world without end. Amen.
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2: Blessed are those who hunger and thirst for righteousness, for they shall be satisfied. I Can't Get No Satisfaction is a popular song, but it could be a summary of our life on earth. In the book of Genesis, we hear that we're made in the image and likeness of God. That means that we can know the truth and we can choose to do good to others. We can love. It comes to fulfillment in the Sermon on the Mount where we hear these Beatitudes. It's the standard of the Christian life. Jesus tells us that if we hear what he says and do what he tells us,

0: currently legal in Canada. The proposal has already been presented in Parliament. Think about what this means. A baby who has done nothing wrong, cannot speak for herself, and is completely dependent upon others could be deemed better off dead because of her disability or medical condition. This is where the logic of death inevitably leads. When we decide some lives are less valuable than others, no one is safe.
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0: devotion to Mary as a family with Through the Year with Mary, Ponder and Pray Together with Children through beautiful art, Marian prayers, weekly reflections, and devotions from around the world, you and your children will grow ever closer with Our Lady month by month.
1: Today is our concluding session on A Mother's Guide to the Sacraments with a focus on anointing of the sick. Each sacrament seems to pair with a different specific virtue, baptism with faith, reconciliation or confession and penance with justice, communion or Eucharist with charity, confirmation with fortitude, holy matrimony with temperance, holy orders with prudence, and now anointing of the sick with hope. Who receives the anointing of the sick? One who is in danger of dying, at risk of losing something like sight or hearing, use of a limb, facing major surgery, preparing for childbirth. A priest offers the anointing of the sick as prescribed by St. James in James 5, 14 and 15. Quote, "Is any among you sick? Let him call for the elders of the church and let them pray over him, anointing him with oil in the name of the Lord. And the prayer of faith will save the sick man, and the Lord will raise him up. And if he has committed sins, he will be forgiven." End quote. The Greek word presbyteroi, translated here elders, from the Latin is translated priests. What is the sacrament anointing of the sick? Well, it has three key elements. The first is a prayer while anointing someone with oil in Jesus' name. Second, an opportunity for confession and absolution. And third, reception of the Eucharist. The possibility of physical healing is there for some, but the possibility of spiritual healing is available for all. This is especially preparation for one's final journey. So what do you need to complete an arduous journey? Well, you need renewed strength, rest, and food. The anointing with prayer strengthens one with hope. Confession and absolution offers reconciliation and peace, an element of rest. And the Eucharist provides food for the journey. This is not the same as receiving last rites. Last rites is an apostolic blessing for a plenary indulgence for the person who is dying. If someone has the anointing of the sick and recovers, it is possible to receive this same sacrament at a future time. Have you ever noticed that with praying the rosary, we ask Mary for her help now and at the hour of our death? Have you ever wondered why? Well, we know we need grace at this moment, right? This moment is where eternity touches time. And so we need grace each present moment. And God is an ever-present help. We also know that we need prayer and help at the hour of our death, though most of us will be unaware of when that's occurring. So we're asking in advance for assistance at that time. Suffering is inevitable in this life, but we do not have to suffer alone. The Lord

Lord will strengthen us in the midst of the trials of suffering, and he will strengthen us afterwards. As the psalmist writes in 73:25-26, quote, "Whom have I in heaven but thee? And there is nothing upon earth that I desire besides thee. My flesh and my heart may fail, but God is the strength of my heart and my portion forever," end quote. When our bodies are failing in serious illness, how do we receive God's strength to endure? Well, on behalf of the church, the priest commends the sick person to the grace of God and urges that individual to unite his or her sufferings and prayers to Christ's passion. If the sick person is physically able and time allows, the priest can offer an opportunity for confession, and that is especially helpful in preparing to receive the Eucharist. Then the priest anoints the sick person with oil and prays for healing, both spiritual and physical. On June 15th, 2002, servant of God Gwen Conacher passed away after an extended illness due to complications from a blood transfusion she received decades earlier during a C-section delivery. She was the mother of 13, grandmother of 54 at the time of her death, and co-founder of the Apostolate for Family Consecration with her husband, Jerry. Her son, Michael, wrote, quote, "You showed us how to celebrate the gift of life in the present moment while balancing the sacrifices that prepare us for our final hour and doorway to eternity," end quote. She was a model for wives, mothers, mothers-in-law, and grandmothers, as she sacrificially and selflessly served her extended family and through the apostolate, thousands of other families. There are many temptations that can accompany suffering, especially toward the end of life. And yet there are great opportunities, even then, for you and I to grow spiritually and to bless others, if we will unite our sufferings to Christ's. As St. Paul testifies in Colossians 1:24, quote, "Now I rejoice in my sufferings for your sake, and in my flesh I complete what is lacking in Christ's afflictions for the sake of his body, that is, the church," end quote. When so many were dying during this recent pandemic of COVID-19, it raised a lot of crucial questions. Dr. William Newton, who's a professor of moral theology at Franciscan University, has written about this, and I'm going to draw from some of his material. First of all, did Catholics have a right to request the anointing of the sick or even last rites as they lay dying? Well, canon law says in canon law 843, quote, "Sacred ministers cannot deny the sacraments to those who seek them at appropriate times, are properly disposed, and are not prohibited by law from receiving them," end quote. The rite itself is founded on the close connection between the sacraments and our salvation. Remembering that the salvation of souls is the fundamental principle for canon law, this opened the door for priests to be able to minister this sacrament. It was certainly a very difficult time to know how to prudently do what the ministers of the church needed to offer our people. And there's going to be a time where we need to really assess again what should be done, even when hospitals are holding priests at bay. The sacraments are divinely instituted, and the church has no creative control over how they are administered. But the church is to interpret the divine will in this regard, that they are to be administered correctly, because if they are not, it will not be valid. So innovations could be possibly useless or even harmful. So this is really important that the church think this through. Dr. Newton posits this question. Could a priest using a phone and able to watch the patient, whether or not the patient could see him, actually say prayers while a nurse administered the holy oils? Would this be valid? Well, it's indisputable that the priest alone is the minister of the sacrament.

0: But the Code of Canon Law in number 1003 says this, quote, every priest and a priest alone validly administers the anointing of the sick, going on to number 1000. The priest must do both the form and the matter in the sacrament if he is to retain his full integrity as a minister. Going on, the minister is to perform the anointings with his own hand unless a grave reason warrants the use of an instrument. And he raises the question about whether or not it may be valid for a nurse to be able to be that instrument, provided the priest is physically present, communicating directly with the patient, and is the one saying the prayers. Okay, the second question, does the use of telecommunication mean the form of the sacrament has not been enacted? Well, we have the example of a hearing aid. The words of the form can be communicated electronically and amplified, or even the use of a public address system to convey the words of absolution in a general absolution from an army chaplain who was administering the sacrament of penance to numerous soldiers at once before they head into battle. The electronics do not replace the minister because the priest is acting now, communicating the sacramental sign to the recipient. The words of the form do not indicate any action on the part of the recipient, but only on the part of God. So the recipient does not actually have to hear the form for the sacramental effect to be caused and realized. And we see that example, say, with infant baptism or possibly with someone in a coma. And the third question is the required presence of the recipient to the minister at the moment of the sacramental sign, can it be made possible, say, across the distance of a room? Well, the sacraments require not so much a personal encounter as the bodily presence of the minister to the recipient. It makes sense that the bodily presence of the minister would be crucial, but the minister does not have to physically be next to the patient. Say if the nurse could hold a phone and the patient could hear the words coming from the pastor in the room. The form is the words of the priest. It is not the person hearing them. The priest could pray from across the room. If Catholics can't receive the sacraments, they do have one other option, and I'm sure there were many that made use of this in whatever way they could. The idea is they would ask our Lord to help them make a perfect act of contrition and pray a prayer expressing their own remorse for sins and the intention to make a confession to a priest if they would recover. God is present even when we can't be. And the Vatican has deemed this sufficient to receive God's forgiving grace. As St. Paul says, in Philippians 1:6, quote, and I am sure that he who began a good work in you will bring it to completion at the day of Jesus Christ, end quote. Whatever the challenges we face as wives and mothers, husbands and fathers, God's grace is sufficient to strengthen us on this journey and to welcome us home.
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3: 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If you go visit this Ellis Island in New York City, you'll see endless pictures of faces marked by faith and courage and trust in God. That's the work of the Holy Spirit. What will America become if it makes it impossible for the Holy Spirit to work here because of untruth and self-indulgence and paganism?
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1: I want to close with a question from our listener. Does a lapsed Catholic have to get married in the church? Once a Catholic, always a Catholic. The blessing and difficulty of becoming a Catholic, either by birth and then being baptized or by conversion, is yes, you are bound for life to the church. There are so many denominations within Protestantism that allow people to pick and choose what they believe and what they understand is moral behavior. And if you don't care for a particular pastor or a moral principle or a doctrine, you can just go down the street to another church that agrees more with you. But the Catholic Church does not exist to agree with us. It exists by the power of the Holy Spirit to lead us and guide us into all truth. The Catholic Church believes it is the steward of the faith Jesus gave to the apostles. And so she must faithfully teach down through 20 centuries the faith that she has been given. Just because you don't want to be an American doesn't mean you can claim American law doesn't apply to you if you live in the United States of America. It isn't based on your feelings and it isn't based on your beliefs. So once a Catholic, always a Catholic. When any Catholic, even a lapsed one, gets married, that person must have a Catholic wedding ceremony or get special permission to be able to be married in a Protestant church for that marriage to be valid. The Code of Canon Law, number 1108, says this, quote, only those marriages are valid which are contracted before the local bishop, pastor, or a priest or deacon delegated by either of them who assist and before two witnesses. If a Catholic wishes to validly marry any other way, he must obtain a dispensation from his bishop not to have a Catholic wedding, and this is usually handled through a local pastor. If that individual fails to obtain a dispensation and is wed outside the church, the marriage is not valid. Unfortunately, it is common these days for lapsed Catholics to ignore his or her obligations to the Catholic Church and have either a Protestant wedding or a simple civil ceremony. They might think I'm no longer Catholic, so I don't need to worry about it, but that is wrong thinking. Once a person is Catholic, he remains bound by the laws of the church, even if he falls away. The Code of Canon Law in 1117 states, quote, the form prescribed above must be observed if at least one of the parties contracting the marriage was baptized in the Catholic Church or received into it, end quote. As I said last time, if you or your spouse has ever been Catholic and you were wed outside the church without a dispensation, please speak to a priest to find out how you can get your marriage validated. In the eyes of the church, you are not married. And that means in the eyes of God, you are not married. I want to just share briefly an example of something that happened years ago. I was speaking to a large group about openness to life and the church's teaching about openness to life. And then I met with people afterwards, and one young couple waited 2 hours until I was finally free to talk with them. They were the last couple. They had 4 little children who were under the age of 5, and their question was, should we still be open to life? She mentioned that she was an evangelical Protestant, and then he mentioned that he had just come back from the Catholic to the Catholic Church. I asked, where were you married? And he said, oh, we were just married by a justice of the peace. And I said, well, I can tell you the quick answer is no, you shouldn't be open to life. And they were like, really? And I said, because you really should not be having sexual relations. You're not married. And they looked shocked. He said, well, I've come back to the church. And I said, first, you really need to go to confession and confess that you were married outside the church before you receive the Eucharist again. and then you need to abstain from relations until you can meet with a priest and find out how you can be married in the church. And she said, I don't want to become a Catholic. I said, you do not have to become a Catholic to have the priest marry you in the church. Well, the next morning before Mass, they walked in as a couple and he was beaming and he nodded to me that in fact he had had a chance to go to confession and was eager to receive the Eucharist. I gave them my phone number and they called a few days later to say that they had met with their pastor and he was happy to marry them in the church and they had planned it for 1 week later. In fact, friends had said they would keep the children so that they could even have like a little weekend honeymoon. A few months later, I got a call from the woman to say that they were expecting number 5. And a few months after that, she called with the news that she was eager to be received that Easter vigil, that she, in her own heart, wanted to be restored to the Catholic Church. And that little baby was number 5 of what ended up being 7 children. He's now an ordained priest. When we are obedient, when we open our hearts to the truth, and when we share the truth with one another, we find the truth sets us free. Let me close in a word of prayer. In the name of the Father, and of the Son, and of the Holy Spirit. Amen. Lord Jesus, we know that you write straight with crooked lines. You alone know all the circumstances of every person who is listening right now. And I ask you, dear Lord Jesus, to have your truth pierce each one of our hearts. Please show us where we are not living in agreement with your will. Please give us the humility to be able to embrace your will and to seek to be restored to you in whatever capacity we need that restoration. Thank you so much for the grace that knows no bounds, the richness of your mercy. We pray all of this in the precious name of Jesus. Amen. God bless you. Thank you for joining me for this episode of Beloved and Blessed. To have your questions answered on the show, please send me an email at Kimberly@belovedandblessed.com. God bless you.
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1: Those of you that are Catholic and have gone to confession with quite a load have experienced a joy that no other thing will give you. There is something about hearing, "I absolve you from all your sin." Why? In His own name? No, in the name of the Father, the Son, and the Holy Spirit. So I know for sure I am forgiven. There's nothing. And those of you that are not Catholic and don't have that particular sacrament, there's nothing like kneeling down in your living room or even sitting in your car and with a sorrowful heart say, "Lord, I am deeply sorry, and I'm going to try very hard never to do that again. Forgive me." Then the Spirit comes along with hope and joy and peace.
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2: Prayer changes everything. We read in sacred scripture that when we come to God in prayer, He changes our lot. It isn't so much that the circumstances change, it is that we change, and therefore we see the circumstances differently. Prayer does everything for us. It is indeed the air that fills our soul, just as the oxygen fills our lungs. We can't do without prayer. To do without prayer means we languish and we die. God wants us to have life and to have it to the full.

0: This is Father Joseph Marquis. Almighty and ever-living God, we recall that it was an unborn child, St. John the Baptist, who most enthusiastically welcomed yet another unborn child early on in the first trimester with great joy. We pray that through the intercession of St. John the Baptist, an end of abortion may come about in this generation. For you are the source of life and all that is good. Amen.
1: This is Father Tim Donovan. In the name of the Father, and of the Son, and of the Holy Spirit. Amen. Lord, in your mercy, we ask for the grace to end the scourge of abortion in our land. We ask that you would open our eyes and our hearts to the beauty of life and give us a profound respect for the great gift of life that you give each one of us. Help us to help others who are in their times of need to bring life into this world. We ask this through Christ our Lord. Amen.
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3: Mother Angelica, answering the call.
4: Hello?
5: Yes.
4: Where are you from?
5: I'm from Roswell, New Mexico.
4: And what is your question?
5: Okay, I was wondering, when we baptized one of our nephews and they've changed religions, and I was just wondering what kind of responsibilities we have now after they're, you know, they're another religion now.
4: Are you the parents or godparents?
5: We're the godparents.
4: You're godparents. Okay, well, your obligation, you know, is to be sure that the child is raised in the church, and if anything happens to the parents, that he continues to be educated in a church and receives the sacraments. It's a great responsibility. We just think we're going to a party, you know, or you witness something. No, it's a great responsibility to be godparents, because what you're saying is that I will be responsible for raising this child and to be sure that they have all the sacraments. You need to take it seriously. Well, godparents to me are a little bit like grandparents, you know? They're not the same relationship, but there is an affinity. There's a closeness there. I always think they're spiritual grandparents, and I would consider it like that. Please don't be disheartened. You are called by God with all your imperfections and sins to be holy. You can overcome with His grace and His Spirit and all the wonderful sacraments in the church. And those of you that are non-Catholic, you can go into any Catholic church and at least benefit by the presence of Jesus. Just go and sit there and say, "Hi, Lord, they tell me you're in here." Be simple with God. He likes that. And then just sit there and say, "Well, are you?" Don't be surprised if you say, "Here, yes, I am." If you don't hear it, you'll know it in your heart. And even if you're not Catholic, you can benefit by the greatest sacrament.
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9: Ever wonder how we should pray? I'd like to offer just one. Don't make prayer your work, make work your prayer. In other words, one's faithfulness to their daily duties of state and life and vocation, while at home and at their place of employment, can be offered as a pleasing sacrifice to God when done lovingly, faithfully, and well. It all boils down to the virtue of diligence, doesn't it? Do what you're supposed to do, when you're supposed to do it, in the way it's supposed to be done.
10: This is Father Ken Geraci of the Fathers of Mercy. Let us pray to end abortion. In the name of the Father, and of the Son, and of the Holy Spirit, amen. Lord, at the Last Supper, you took the bread and said, "This is my body given for you." The world rejects that prayer. The world rejects and says, "This is my body, and I will do what I want." Lord, send the grace from on high to touch not only our hearts, but the hearts of all mankind to live.

0: in self-sacrificial love, not selfish love, to turn our hearts to the needs of others, specifically the most vulnerable. Lord, rise up your Christian people, that we too who believe and carry this message of life, of truth, may offer our bodies a sacrifice for the needs of others, to be willing to adopt those unwanted children, to be able to give of our fiscal resources, to totally be selfless in the needs of this greatest evil, the death of the innocent. In the name of the Father, and of the Son, and of the Holy Spirit. Amen.
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3: 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Father Mike encourages us to ask for God's grace to examine in our own lives who God might be challenging us to love.
2: Hi, my name is Father Mike Schmitz, and you're listening to the Bible in a Year, where we encounter God's voice and live life through the lens of Scripture. Using the Great Adventure Bible timeline, we'll read all the way from Genesis to Revelation, discovering how the story of salvation unfolds and how we fit into that story today. The Great Adventure Bible timeline was developed by Jeff Cavins and is provided by Ascension, who produced and funded this program. It is day 257. We're reading from two chapters today, the conclusion of the book of Jeremiah, Jeremiah chapter 52. We're also reading the entire book of the prophet Obadiah. It's only one chapter. In fact, it's the only one chapter long book in the Old Testament, and we're reading it today. So maybe kind of a shorter day. Who knows? We're also reading Proverbs chapter 18, verses 13 through 16. The book of the prophet Jeremiah, chapter 52. Zedekiah is captured. Zedekiah was 21 years old when he became king, and he reigned 11 years in Jerusalem. His mother's name was Hamutal, the daughter of Jeremiah of Libna, and he did what was evil in the sight of the Lord, according to all that Jehoiakim had done. Surely because of the anger of the Lord, things came to such a pass in Jerusalem and Judah that he cast them out from his presence. And Zedekiah rebelled against the king of Babylon. And in the ninth year of his reign, in the 10th month, on the 10th day of the month, Nebuchadrezzar, king of Babylon, came with all his army against Jerusalem, and they laid siege to it and built siege works against it round about. So the city was besieged till the 11th year of King Zedekiah. On the 9th day of the 4th month, the famine was so severe in the city that there was no food for the people of the land. Then a breach was made in the city, and all the men of war fled and went out from the city by night by the way of a gate between the two walls, by the king's garden, while the Chaldeans were round about the city. And they went in the direction of the Arabah. But the army of the Chaldeans pursued the king and overtook Zedekiah in the plains of Jericho, and all his army was scattered from him. Then they captured the king and brought him up to the king of Babylon at Riblah in the land of Hamath, and he passed sentence upon him. The king of Babylon slew the sons of Zedekiah before his eyes, and also slew all the princes of Judah at Riblah. He put out the eyes of Zedekiah and bound him in chains, and the king of Babylon took him to Babylon and put him in prison till the day of his death. Jerusalem is plundered and burned. In the 5th month, on the 10th day of the month, which was the 19th year of King Nebuchadrezzar, king of Babylon, Nebuzaradan, the captain of the bodyguard who served the king of Babylon, entered Jerusalem. And he burned the house of the Lord, and the king's house, and all the houses of Jerusalem, every great house he burned down. And all the army of the Chaldeans, who were with the captain of the guard, broke down all the walls round about Jerusalem. And Nebuzaradan, the captain of the guard, carried away captive some of the poorest of the people and the rest of the people who were left in the city and the deserters who had deserted to the king of Babylon, together with the rest of the artisans. But Nebuzaradan, the captain of the guard, left some of the poorest of the land to be vine dressers and plowmen. and the pillars of bronze that were in the house of the Lord, and the stands,

and the bronze sea that were in the house of the Lord, the Chaldeans broke in pieces and carried all the bronze to Babylon. And they took away the pots and the shovels and the snuffers and the basins and the dishes for incense and all the vessels of bronze used in the temple service, also the small bowls and the fire pans and the basins and the pots and the lampstands and the dishes for incense and the bowls for libation. What was of gold, the captain of the guard took away as gold, and what was of silver as silver. As for the two pillars, the one sea, the 12 bronze bulls which were under the sea, and the stands which Solomon the king had made for the house of the Lord, the bronze of all these things was beyond weight. As for the pillars, the height of the one pillar was 18 cubits, its circumference was 12 cubits, and its thickness was 4 fingers, and it was hollow. Upon it was a capital of bronze. The height of the one capital was 5 cubits. A network and pomegranates, all of bronze, were upon the capital round about. And the second pillar had the like with pomegranates. There were 96 pomegranates on the sides. All the pomegranates were 100 upon the network round about. And the captain of the guard took Seraiah the chief priest, and Zephaniah the second priest, and the 3 keepers of the threshold, and from the city he took an officer who had been in command of the men of war, and 7 men of the king's council who were found in the city, and the secretary of the commander of the army who mustered the people of the land, and 60 men of the people of the land who were found in the midst of the city. And Nebuzaradan, the captain of the guard, took them and brought them to the king of Babylon at Riblah. And the king of Babylon struck them and put them to death at Riblah in the land of Hamath. So Judah was carried captive out of its land. The captives taken to Babylon. This is the number of the people whom Nebuchadrezzar carried away captive. In the 7th year, 3,023 Jews. In the 18th year of Nebuchadrezzar, he carried away captive from Jerusalem 832 persons. In the 23rd year of Nebuchadrezzar, Nebuzaradan, the captain of the guard, carried away captive of the Jews 745 persons. All the persons were 4,600. Jehoiakim favored in captivity. And in the 37th year of the captivity of Jehoiakim, king of Judah, in the 12th month, on the 25th day of the month, Evil-Merodach, king of Babylon, in the year that he became king, lifted up the head of Jehoiakim, king of Judah, and brought him out of prison. And he spoke kindly to him, and gave him a seat above the seats of the kings who were with him in Babylon. So Jehoiakim put off his prison garments, and every day of his life he dined regularly at the king's table. As for his allowance, a regular allowance was given him by the king according to his daily need until the day of his death, as long as he lived. The Book of Obadiah. Edom will be brought low, and Israel triumph. The Vision of Obadiah. Thus says the Lord God concerning Edom, "We have heard tidings from the Lord, and a messenger has been sent among the nations. Rise up, let us rise against her for battle. Behold, I will make you small among the nations, you shall be utterly despised. The pride of your heart has deceived you, you who live in the clefts of the rock, whose dwelling is high, who say in your heart, 'Who will bring me down to the ground?' Though you soar aloft like the eagle, though your nest is set among the stars, from there I will bring you down, says the Lord. If thieves came to you, if plunderers by night, how you have been destroyed! Would they not steal only enough for themselves? If grape gatherers came to you, would they not leave gleanings? How Esau has been pillaged, his treasures sought out. All your allies have deceived you. They have driven you to the border. Your confederates have prevailed against you. Your trusted friends have set up a trap under you. There is no understanding of it. Will I not on that day, says the Lord, destroy the wise men out of Edom and understanding out of Mount Esau? And your mighty men shall be dismayed, O Teman, so that every man from Mount Esau will be cut off by slaughter. For the violence done to your brother Jacob, shame shall cover you, and you shall be cut off forever. On the day that you stood aloof, on the day that strangers carried off his wealth, and foreigners entered his gates and cast lots for Jerusalem, you were like one of them. But you should not have gloated over the day of your brother in the day of his misfortune. You should not have rejoiced over the people of Judah in the day of their ruin. You should not have boasted in the day of distress. You should not have entered the gate of my people in the day of his calamity. You should not have gloated over his disaster in the day of his calamity. You should not have looted his goods in the day of his calamity.
You should not have stood at the parting of the ways to cut off his fugitives. You should not have delivered up his survivors in the day of distress. For the day of the Lord is near upon all the nations. As you have done, it shall be done to you. Your deeds shall return on your own head. For as you have drunk upon my holy mountain, all the nations round about shall drink. They shall drink and stagger, and shall be as though they had not been. But in Mount Zion there shall be those that escape, and it shall be holy. And the house of Jacob shall possess their own possessions. The house of Jacob shall be a fire, and the house of Joseph a flame, and the house of Esau stubble. They shall burn them and consume them, and there shall be no survivor to the house of Esau, for the Lord has spoken. Those of the Negev shall possess Mount Esau, and those of the Shephelah, the land of the Philistines. They shall possess the land of Ephraim and the land of Samaria, and Benjamin shall possess Gilead. The exiles in Halah, who are of the people of Israel, shall possess Phoenicia as far as Zarephath. And the exiles of Jerusalem, who are in Sepharad, shall possess the cities of the Negev. Saviors shall go up to Mount Zion to rule Mount Esau, and the kingdom shall be the Lord's. The Book of Proverbs, chapter 18, verses 13 through 16. If one gives answer before he hears, it is his folly and shame. A man's spirit will endure sickness, but a broken spirit, who can bear? An intelligent mind acquires knowledge, and the ear of the wise seeks knowledge. A man's gift makes room for him and brings him before great men. Father in heaven, we give you praise. We thank you so much. Gosh, Lord God, thank you for bringing us to this day. We thank you for the gift of your love that is so easy to take for granted. Thank you for the gift of knowing your identity and knowing that you are our Father, and that what breaks our hearts breaks your heart. And what you've made us for is more than we could ever possibly imagine, dream of, or hope for. So help us, Lord, help us to choose what you've made us for. Help us to be the kind of people that you created and redeemed us to be. And we ask this in Jesus' name, amen. In the name of the Father and of the Son and of the Holy Spirit, amen. So as I mentioned, gosh, Jeremiah chapter 52, we made it to the end. Again, well done. Congratulations. You crushed it. You did well. And this last piece of Jeremiah almost goes back to story, right? Where it goes back to narrative. We've heard a bunch of words of condemnation against Babylon and against the other nations, against the Ammonites and the Philistines and whatnot. And here in chapter 52, we have the end story. Now, what you might have noticed is Nebuchadnezzar's name kind of changed. They used the name Nebuchadrezzar. It's the same guy. It's the same king. But his name is Nebuchadnezzar some places and Nebuchadrezzar in other places. I also was reminded that I probably should say before the end of the book of the prophet Jeremiah, some people have said, hey, Father, what's going on? You have not yet once, you've been talking about the book of the prophet Jeremiah, and there has not been one reference to bullfrogs. And I realized that, and that's the reference. There we are, back to our actually word of God. We have Zedekiah captured, right? This is the conclusion of this, the whole siege of Jerusalem, and the final people who are being carted off to Babylon. And two things to kind of note. Well, there's a number of things to note, but I'm just going to note two things. Three things. One is Zedekiah running away. Realize that here are the people of the city of Jerusalem who have been besieged for so long, and there is no food. Every one of them has been suffering, including Zedekiah. Obviously, the king is suffering as well. But they don't get a chance to run away. Zedekiah runs away. And in this, he reveals his character. I mean, a lot of us probably would be, if we had the chance to run, we would run. But remember, Zedekiah had the opportunity to not make himself an enemy of Nebuchadnezzar. He had an opportunity to listen to Jeremiah and to essentially surrender. And what would have happened then? Well, what would have happened is probably what happened to Jehoiakim, where he was arrested, he was put in prison, but his whole family wasn't destroyed. But since Zedekiah not only rebelled against the Nebuchadnezzar, the king of Babylon, but he also ran, you have that sense of, some kind of insight into his character that we realize there's a time to stand and fight. There's a time to surrender. And it seems like Zedekiah never knew when he was supposed to do what he was supposed to do. Well, of course, tragic end, him seeing his sons being killed in front of his own eyes, and then those same eyes being plucked out.
We also have the story of Jerusalem being plundered. And now this is going to be incredibly important when we get after the Messianic checkpoint work that's coming up tomorrow. We're going to have the book of Ezra and Nehemiah. We're going to be hearing about here's the exiles

and their return to Jerusalem. Now, it's really important for us to understand that here's Nebuzaradan who burns down the house of God. He burns down the temple of the Lord and also all of the other great houses. And then also he goes out and breaks down all the walls of Jerusalem. This is going to be really, really important because when the exiles come back in 70 years or so, what they're going to need to do is they're going to need to rebuild the walls. Then there's going to be some drama about that. They're going to need to rebuild houses, and they're also going to need to rebuild the house of the Lord. And they're going to struggle with all of these rebuilding projects. It's going to be a real thing. And also, remember, this was the Temple of Solomon. Massive bronze, massive silver, massive gold. A lot of it gets carted off and taken to Babylon. Now, some of it's going to make its way back, which is great. But this incredible, impressive temple is going to be reduced to rubble now. And when it gets rebuilt, it will be a shadow of its former self. Just keep that in mind as we march forward in the return and the Maccabean revolt. Last note, all the captives being taken to Babylon, there's one captive who is Jehoiakim, king of Judah. So remember, the line of David is still alive. So a lot of the princes of Judah are slain, of course. But Jehoiakim, the king of Judah, was alive. Now, what happens is one of the successors of Nebuchadrezzar, really, as well, Evil-Merodach, he, after 30, this is incredible, after 37 years of being in prison, he hears about Jehoiakim, the king of Judah, and he sets him free. He takes him out of prison and gives him a place at his own table. Basically, you can eat in the king's cafeteria, this kind of a situation. And he's blessed until the day he dies. He's given an allowance for his daily need. He's given a certain degree of freedom, even though he's in exile, but he's given a certain degree of freedom. And there's something in this last note of hope in the book of the prophet Jeremiah, where even in exile, after 37 years of captivity, again, think about this. This is someone's lifetime. If you live to be 40 years old, that's how long Jehoiakim was imprisoned. That's how long he was there suffering for his own crimes, suffering for the crimes of the people. And then he was lifted out of that place of prison, that place of captivity. And we see in this a certain justice. We see a certain justice when it comes to Jehoiakim, who's not a good person. You know, he did not, in some ways he had to pay for his crimes, right? And we recognize that when that payment is over, he's restored. Now, for all of us as Christians, we recognize that we don't pay for the eternal price of our crimes or our sins, that Jesus is the only one who could ever possibly do that. And he has done that. And yet there are consequences in all of our lives to our decisions. And so we just come before the Lord and realize, okay, God, I can be in prison and you still love me. I cannot be at the king's table and you still love me. I can be in this place where I am experiencing the consequences of my actions, the consequences of my choices. And that doesn't mean that you've abandoned me, because here is Jehoiakim. After 37 years, the Lord God, through the ministry, the kingdom, essentially, of Evil-Merodach, he's lifted out of prison and he's given a place at the king's table. Just something about that just kind of resonates. I want to take that to prayer more and ask the Lord, like, what is that, God? What is it that you're telling us about us in the story of Jehoiakim? Now, last thing, Obadiah. As I mentioned before, Obadiah is the one chapter of the Old Testament that's only one chapter long. Now, who is Obadiah talking to when he's talking to the Edomites? Well, it goes all the way back to Genesis. And this is just remarkable because you know this story. You know the story of the sons of Isaac. The sons of Isaac were twin boys, right? They were Jacob and Esau. And we know the story of how Jacob tricked first he convinced Esau to trade his birthright for a bit of porridge, right? That's some red stuff. And then later on, he tricked their father Isaac out of the blessing. And so even though Jacob and Esau reconciled, and Jacob later on, his name was changed to Israel, even though Jacob/Israel and Esau reconciled personally, the people of Israel and the people of Esau, known as the Edomites, they had some sibling rivalry, we'll say, where God still wanted to bless the Edomites. And yet, just like the Israelites, just like all of us, just like the Israelites, the Edomites turned away from faithfulness to the Lord. And even though, again, they're grandchildren of Abraham, just like the Israelites are grandchildren of Abraham. And yet, one of the things that happens in the book of the prophet Obadiah is he points out the fact that when the Israelites, when their cousins, essentially, right, were under attack,
the Edomites did nothing. That when the Babylonians destroyed Judah and destroyed and the Assyrians destroyed Israel, the Edomites rejoiced. They were not in distress. They did not mourn or even come to the aid of their brothers in Judah. And so because of this, God says through Obadiah, because you have not come to the aid of your brothers, the people, my own people, your brothers and sisters, then because of that, you're going to be destroyed yourselves. The thing that really strikes me about this is not just the historical reality of the people of Edom who were destroyed by the Babylonians, but really is the way in which how easy it is for families to just drift apart. That, yeah, maybe Jacob and Esau reconciled personally, and that's beautiful, that's powerful, that's incredible. But almost always it takes what? It takes a deeper kind of healing and takes a deeper intentionality for family to stay family. It's just easier to drift apart. And maybe that's fine in some cases. Maybe that's just what happens in some cases. But also, maybe that's not what should happen. Maybe what should happen is we say, no, we're family, so we're going to choose to love each other. Well, Edom and Israel did not. And it came with a price. And so I don't know. I know this. I know it's so easy to say that. So easy to say that we got to choose to love each other as family. And it's so difficult to actually do that. And so we get to, I'm not telling you what to do. I'm just noting that these are some things that I have to do. I'm challenged to choose to love. And I think maybe all of us are challenged to choose to love. Who is it in your life today that you are being challenged by the Lord God to choose to love? Most likely, they're closer than we think. So we need God's grace. In order to love, we have to receive his love first. And so I'm praying for you. Please pray for me. My name is Father Mike. I cannot wait to see you tomorrow. Messianic Checkpoint. God bless.

0: That was day 257 of Bible in a Year with Father Mike Schmitz. And now we'd like to share audio from a video called When Your Desires and God's Plans Are Different with Father Mike from the Ascension Presents YouTube channel.
1: Hi, my name is Father Mike Schmitz. This is Ascension Presents. So I was in a conversation with a young woman who was talking about the fact that she had this great relationship with this great guy, good and holy man. She was striving after the Lord. He was striving after the Lord. It's going along great. And then the relationship ended. But she still had this really powerful desire for the relationship. And this really powerful, I guess what I might term, maybe she used the word conviction, that this is what God wanted, because she had this deep, like the desire was there. The desire of like, wait a second, this is good. This is a good desire to long for marriage with this holy man. Really, really great. In addition, let's talk about this in a second. In addition, there were many people who came up to her during retreats or during other kind of things in prayer. And these would be semi-reliable people in other contexts who would say, you know what? I think you're really called to marriage. You know what? I think you're really not called to religious life. Here's what I really think. You're like, and no, keep in mind, this isn't after like living in a convent for a month. This is after kind of like here's a weekend retreat. So it's the amount of information they had was very minimal. And also their role in like discernment for people's vocations in their religious community was really minimal as well. Note on this, I find this happens quite a bit when someone, we can have a tendency to place a lot of weight on someone who tells us our vocation, or tells us, here's what I think your vocation is. Maybe especially if what they're telling us is the one thing we want. Right. So in this context, this young woman, she wanted to be married. She's open to both or to all vocations. Right. She's open to being a religious sister in her heart. She knows she follows the Lord. She loves him. She wants to go wherever he leads her. But also kind of like there's something like, well, what I really want to do is get married and have family. Awesome. No big deal. The problem is when we give people a little too much power, if they speak into our lives and say, hey, I think you're called to X. They don't know. This is just the reality. They don't know. They have no idea. Clarification. They might have an idea, but unless you're talking to Padre Pio, it is very, very unlikely that they actually have like special insight into here's what God is. They're not also the predictor. We're tempted to let other people be the predictor because we've talked about this before, because

it's much more tempting for us to let someone else make the decision for us than it is for us to make the decision and assume the responsibility ourselves. That makes sense? So if someone's ever said, hey, you're called to this, attend to it, but they probably aren't Padre Pio. Back to our story. She was concerned because these people are telling her this. Also, she desires this relationship with this guy. And then, you know, as life goes on, the guy has a relationship with someone else. And the question is, wait, how come God would put this desire in my heart that he didn't want fulfilled? And how would he, why would he let it grow if he didn't want me to wait around for this guy to come back? And that's when we just have to have the kind of a, maybe possibly the hard word. First word about desires. Our desires are not predictors of the future. That's just bottom line. Our desires are not predictors of the future, and they actually aren't even the voice of God, right? So just, I know there's a lot of good things about discernment of our desires. So our desires are not bad. As Christians, we're not supposed to like kill our desires or quell our desires. We're meant to attend, this is the second part, meant to attend to our desires. Like, so we examine them and look at them and say, okay, so what is being revealed in this desire? So just because the fact that, oh, I'm really attracted to this one individual, that doesn't mean, or I desire a relationship with them, that doesn't mean that that's what's supposed to happen. Again, it's not a predictor of the future. It's not necessarily the voice of God. But what I want to do is I want to say, okay, wait, what's going on inside of me that, what do I desire? What is it that I'm desiring? I mean, it's true when it comes to, I mean, think about any even like kind of secular decision or discernment that a person has to make. I remember, maybe I've shared this story before. Whitney Houston, when she was a young girl, she has an older aunt, cousin, very famous singer. And she went to her auntie or her cousin and said, hey, I want to be a singer too. And the question, clarification question that she was asked was, okay, do you want to sing or do you want to be a singer? Because if you want to sing, you love singing, the church choir is a great place and you have a beautiful voice and you'll have the solo every Sunday. Like if you want to sing, you can sing there. Or do you want to be a singer? Which means you're going to live a certain kind of life and probably scrape to make ends meet. And you're going to live this life of just like, you know, singing again, again, day after day, after day, after day. You know, you're going to have to live a certain kind of, so what is it you really want? I just desire to sing. Mm-mm. Attend to that desire because it's going to reveal a little bit more. Oh, I don't just want to sing. I want to live this life of an entertainer, of a singer. Like, okay. Same thing is true for virtually any of our desires that appear good. We attend to them and ask the question, hey, what is this revealing about my heart? What is this revealing about what I really, really want? So in this gal situation and so many of our situations, like, okay, I'm attracted to this guy. That must mean that I should wait for him. Well, two things. One is, no, it doesn't. Flat out. It probably means that you are attracted to the good, the true and the beautiful. Here's a guy who seems good and he's pursuing the Lord. It is really good for you to be attracted to that kind of person. But why does it keep growing like this if I'm not meant for this person? Well, it keeps growing because whenever you go to prayer and discern and talk to the Lord about your vocation, he keeps coming up. Now, why does he keep coming up? It's not from God, because you keep bringing him up, right? Amen. Can I get the little retweet? That's what happens in our lives. If I keep bringing back the same stuff to the Lord, why do I want it more? Because I keep feeding it. That's not me saying that someone's being silly if they do that. It's being normal. It's being human if we do that. The reality is, because that desire has grown, does not reveal that that's God's will. It just reveals that I've been placing a lot of my heart into it. So desires could be good. I could desire good things. I could desire bad things. That's almost irrelevant. Question is, what is that telling me? Not about the future, not about necessarily even God's will. What is that telling me about me? What does God want me to attend to when I attend to those desires and say, oh, it reveals that I really long for X. Okay, what am I really longing for at the bottom of it? Hey, Whitney Houston, I just want to sing. I want to be a famous singer. So I desire fame. I desire notoriety. I desire recognition, not just in my local community, but whatever. You know what I'm saying? Our desires, good, bad, doesn't matter. They are not a crystal ball. They are not necessarily the voice of God. What I do is I take those desires. I attend to them. I try to understand them, where they're coming from, what they are, and what they're pointing to. If I can do that over time, then I can say, God revealed through my desires that, yeah, I was called to marriage and family. Or God revealed through my desires, I was called to the priesthood or to enter the convent. Or I was called through my desires to enter this particular field. Does that make sense? Hope it does. But I really appreciate, she just had such a good heart.

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0: 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This is the Old Covenant and the moral rules started in the Old Testament. These Old Laws help serve as the basis, though, for the New Law established in the Gospels.
2: Hi, my name is Father Mike Schmitz, and you're listening to the Catechism in a Year, where we encounter God's plan of sheer goodness for us, revealed in Scripture and passed down through the tradition of the Catholic faith. The Catechism in a Year is provided by Ascension, who produced and funded this program. In 365 days, we'll read through the Catechism of the Catholic Church, discovering our identity in God's family as we journey together toward our heavenly home. This is day 257. We're reading paragraphs 1961 to 1964. Yesterday, we talked about the natural moral law, and we had this recognition, right? This knowing that we're talking about the moral law, the law written on our hearts, but also there's the revealed law. That's what we're talking about today, the old law. Tomorrow, we'll talk about the new law or the law of the gospel. But remember, God has written the truth, right? God has written goodness in the human heart. He's written the moral law in every human heart. There's such a thing as conscience that we all experience. Now, at the same time, St. Augustine has this great quote in paragraph 1962 from today's reading, where he says, God wrote on the tables of the law what men did not read in their hearts. And so here is God who makes it more explicit, right? Yes, there is a moral law that's the natural law written in our human hearts. And yet God wanted to go further than that. He wanted to make it absolutely clear what is the right, right? What is the right way to walk and to walk it? Now, at the same time, it is pedagogy, right? Pedagogically advancing. So pedagogy is essentially teaching, right? It's that sense of how does God reveal himself? Well, step by step, we've talked about this so many times when I went to the Bible in a year, and even here, we've talked about it as well, where God starts at level one and he raises us to level two. If he just jumped to level 7 or 8 or 10, we wouldn't be able to keep up. And so here's the natural moral law written in the human heart. Then God reveals the old law, right? He reveals the old covenant and his moral prescriptions there. Ultimately, he's going to reveal the law of the gospel, right? In the new law. But he has to start somewhere. And that's where we are today in these four paragraphs, paragraph 1961 to 64. Let us begin with a prayer. Father in heaven, we give you thanks. We give you thanks that you revealed not only your identity to us, and you've not only revealed our identity to us, you've also revealed how it is you want us to follow after you. You revealed how it is you want us to worship you, how it is you want us to cling to you, how it is you want us to obey you and love you. Lord God, help us to live up to the demands of your law, the call of your law, by the power of your grace. On our own, we can't do this. The old law, in fact, reveals that on our own, we can't do this. So send us your Holy Spirit. Give us the grace to follow your law, to follow your will, and to do this every single day. In Jesus' name, in the name of the Father, and of the Son, and of the Holy Spirit. Amen. It is day 257. We're reading paragraphs 1961 to 1964. The Old Law. God, our Creator and Redeemer, chose Israel for himself to be his people and revealed his law to them, thus preparing for the coming of Christ. The law of Moses expresses many truths naturally accessible to reason. These are stated and authenticated within the covenant of salvation.

0: Revealed law is the first stage of revealed law. Its moral prescriptions are summed up in the Ten Commandments. The precepts of the Decalogue lay the foundations for the vocation of man fashioned in the image of God. They prohibit what is contrary to the love of God and neighbor, and prescribe what is essential to it. The Decalogue is a light offered to the conscience of every man to make God's call and ways known to him and to protect him against evil. St. Augustine stated, "God wrote on the tables of the law what men did not read in their hearts." According to the Christian tradition, the law is holy, spiritual, and good, yet still imperfect. Like a tutor, it shows what must be done, but does not of itself give the strength, the grace of the Spirit, to fulfill it. Because of sin, which it cannot remove, it remains a law of bondage. According to St. Paul, its special function is to denounce and disclose sin, which constitutes a law of concupiscence in the human heart. However, the law remains the first stage on the way to the kingdom. It prepares and disposes the chosen people and each Christian for conversion and faith in the Savior God. It provides a teaching which endures forever, like the Word of God. The old law is a preparation for the gospel. The law is a pedagogy and a prophecy of things to come. It prophesies and presages the work of liberation from sin which will be fulfilled in Christ. It provides the New Testament with images, types, and symbols for expressing the life according to the Spirit. Finally, the law is completed by the teaching of the sapiential books and the prophets, which set its course toward the new covenant and the kingdom of heaven. St. Thomas Aquinas wrote, "There were, under the regimen of the old covenant, people who possessed the charity and grace of the Holy Spirit and longed above all for the spiritual and eternal promises by which they were associated with the new law. Conversely, there exist carnal men under the new covenant, still distanced from the perfection of the new law. The fear of punishment and certain temporal promises have been necessary, even under the new covenant, to incite them to virtuous works. In any case, even though the old law prescribed charity, it did not give the Holy Spirit, through whom God's charity has been poured into our hearts." All right, there we have it. Four short paragraphs, 1961 to 1964. What are we talking about? Well, again, that quote from St. Augustine sums up almost everything we're talking about today. God wrote on the tables of the law what men did not read in their hearts. This first stage, right? The old law is the first stage of revealed law. This is really important for us to understand in paragraph 1962 that the old law is the first stage of revealed law. We talked about this so many times. I mentioned this at the beginning of this episode, is that God reveals himself slowly. But God also reveals justice, right? Before God can reveal mercy, he has to reveal justice. And now you might know this already. You might have heard this 1,000 times, but keep this in mind. If God had jumped from here is the chaos in the world, right? Here is everyone, just every man for himself. Everyone's doing whatever they think is right. And then God comes along and says, forgive your neighbor. When someone hurts you, forgive them. When someone hurts your family, forgive them. What would that look like? That would look incredibly unjust. That would look like being a doormat. That would look like God saying, oh, hey, by the way, it's virtuous to allow people to abuse you, which is not virtuous, right? That's not good. That's not true. So what does God have to do before he gets to declaring mercy and the power of forgiveness? He has to make it absolutely clear that justice is a standard, that he himself is justice. And so we have to have justice giving someone what they're owed, and also justice is getting what you're owed in order to get to the place where someone can say, actually, I'm going to forgo justice for the sake of mercy. But if I just jump over justice, mercy is not mercy. Mercy is something horrible, right? So what does God do? God gives us the old law. That's the first stage or revealed law. And of course, the morality of the old law is summed up in the Ten Commandments, and it lays the foundations for what our call is. That way, if we're fashioned in the image of God, we cannot do what is contrary to the love of God, and we must do what is oriented towards the love of God and neighbor. And so that's a huge thing. It protects our conscience, especially why? Because our consciences have been dimmed by sin. And that's why it says here that according to Christian tradition, the law is holy, spiritual, and good. See, we don't just dismiss the old covenant. We don't dismiss the old law right out of hand. We recognize that the law is holy. The law is spiritual. The old law is good, yet still imperfect. And I love this because it highlights in paragraph 1963 what scripture reveals about the old covenant. It says, like a tutor, right? St. Paul's image is that the old covenant, the old law, is a tutor, right? Someone who's showing what must be done. But the old law did not give of itself the strength or the grace of the Holy Spirit to fulfill it. In fact, there's this remarkable truth that Jesus did not come necessarily to give us more laws, that Jesus came to give us the power to live the law, right? That Jesus, yes, there's a fullness of law in the new covenant. We'll talk about that tomorrow. But not only did Jesus come to say, you heard it was said in the old covenant, an eye for an eye, tooth for tooth, I say to you, forgive those who hurt you. Not only did Jesus say in, you know, Matthew chapter 5, he says, you've heard it was said that you shall not commit adultery. But I say to you, even though the one who looks lustfully at another commits adultery in their heart. So Jesus gives the fullness of the law. But here's the crazy thing is Jesus Christ did not just come to give us more laws. He came to give us new hearts. He came to give us the power to actually live out the call that he's placed upon our hearts. He's given us the grace of the Holy Spirit to actually do what the old law commanded us to do, and also what the fullness of the new law commands us to do. So remember, the limitation of the old covenant is that it highlighted what was good. It highlighted what was needed to be avoided, but it didn't give human beings the power to actually do that. Here it says in paragraph, once again, 1963, it says, because of sin, which the law can't remove, it remains a law of bondage. St. Paul highlights that its special function is to denounce sin and disclose sin, right? It gets us ready for saying, okay, that's what sin is. Now, I need God's grace to avoid it. This is what the good is. Now I need God's grace to choose it. Paragraph 1964, the last paragraph here, these four paragraphs we've listened to today. The old law is a preparation for the gospel, and it gets us ready. This is so important. It gets us ready. It prepares us. Now, what we're going to talk about in the weeks to come are the Ten Commandments. We're going to spend a bit of time with the Ten Commandments. That is part of the old law. We're going to talk about them and look at them, though, through the lens of the new law. We're going to look at them through the lens of Jesus, through the lens of grace. The reality that we've been given the power of the Holy Spirit to actually live out these commands in freedom and in their fullness. In fact, that's one of the promises that God has made to us. And so we are going to hold on to that promise, and we're going to try to live out that promise as best as we can. Tomorrow we're jumping into the new law, or the law of the gospel, and it will be just as short. It's another four or five paragraphs. And yet at the same time, once again, it's so important for us to prepare our hearts, really, truly to prepare our hearts and say, okay, in a few days, we're going to hear. We're going to dive deeply into the commandments. And when we do that, the invitation is, okay, these laws are not meant to be condemnation, right? These laws are not meant to be a dead end. These laws are not meant to be a straitjacket. They are meant to be a law of freedom. Why? Because not because they're easy, and not because they're what we are to automatically naturally want, but because God has given us the law and the Holy Spirit. God has given you the Holy Spirit. If you're baptized, you have the Holy Spirit. If you've asked for the Holy Spirit, what did Jesus promise? He promised that the Father would give the Holy Spirit to anyone who asks. And so, especially if you find yourself in a place like, Lord, I am just so weak. I can't live out the law. I can't live out your commands. To be able to say, okay, so what do I need? I don't just need more willpower. Lord, I need the Holy Spirit. And that's what I'm praying. That's what I'm praying for myself for. Praying for that Holy Spirit to be able to live out God's commandments, to be able to live in freedom and to live in joy. And that's what I want for you as well, because that's what God wants for you as well. The power to live out that call of a Christian, to live the new law. I'm telling you, I do every day. I am praying for you. Please pray for me. My name is Father Mike. I cannot wait to see you tomorrow. God bless.
1: That was day 257 of Catechism in a Year with Father Mike Schmitz. And now we'd like to share audio from a video called What Cancer Taught Me About Life with Mari Pablo from the Ascension Presents YouTube channel.
2: My name is Mari Pablo, and this is Ascension Presents. So we're talking about a topic that is honestly one that I think all of us have been affected by. So you're either know someone that you love that has fought or is currently fighting this, or you have lost a loved one.

presents. So we're talking about a topic that is honestly one that I think all of us have been affected by. So you're either know someone that you love that has fought or is currently fighting this, or you have lost a loved one.

not hiding it either, and kind of saying like, Lord, like, please work with me and meet me here, because this is all I got to offer you right now. I'm not doing well. When things go really bad, you have two routes, right? You either get angry and turn away from God, or you turn toward God. I was angry for a little bit, but let's face it, I can't do much without him. I kind of need him. And so I was able to say like, okay, Lord, let's do this together. Then my other friend got cancer. I was doing mission trip in Haiti with him, another brain cancer. And I remember the day before he died, I was like, Lord, like I have a conference to do in 2 days. Like, I can't do this, God. Like, are we doing this again? Like, is this a joke? And then Siege passed away. And I found myself in my room crying my eyes out and looking at God and God, like, I hate cancer and I hate death and I hate suffering and I hate illness and I hate all of it. And I remember just feeling just very clearly on my heart. Every time that I said, like, I hate cancer, I heard the voice of the Lord saying, like, I hate cancer too. God, I hate death. Maria, I hate death too. God, I hate pain. I hate suffering. I hate sickness. Mari, like, I hate it too. I was talking earlier about the power of words and the lies that we get in our heads. And sometimes Satan will, and we will feed ourselves lies about God and who God is. Death and sickness and cancer is not a part of God's plan. Permissive will, not active will. In the beginning, it was not so. Before sin, none of this was a part of it. And we're not created for this. And so I had to stop. And I remember very clearly, like, having that moment. It's like, right. God, you are a God of life. You are a God of goodness. You are not of cancer. Cancer does not belong to you. Like, you are a good and faithful Father. And with every claim that I gave to God, I kind of felt more light coming into my heart. And if I'm being honest, it was my main lesson. Because when all of this is going down under, it's so good to remember that this is not it. There's more. And he's more. And he wants us to have more. And then it led to my next lesson. Jesus, God became man and he suffered so that we could have resurrection and we can be saved. And I love the fact, like the teaching of redemptive suffering, that God can turn the worst of situations and turn it into something good. And that's my big lesson, that there is beauty in suffering. And we see that in Romans, right? Romans 5 says, more than that, we rejoice in our sufferings, knowing that suffering produces endurance, and endurance produces character, and character produces hope, and hope does not disappoint. Because the love of God has been poured into our hearts through the Holy Spirit who has been given to us. Take that suffering. My God is so good that he's going to take the worst suffering and turn it into something beautiful. And he's going to take all the broken glass and turn it into a beautiful mosaic. And that light's going to shine through. And that's what I love about our faith. That God is a good God and he's able to do that. And there is beauty in that. We're living our lives and forgetting that death is a thing that can happen at any time. My friend lost her baby, 5-year-old, to cancer last year. Does not discriminate to age. I tell my students all the time, you can't live thinking that you have all the life. Oh, I'll get, they tell me all the time, I'll get into my faith later. I'll forgive them later. I'll tell them that I'm sorry later. You don't know what you have later. Can we live like that now? Can you restore your friendships now? Can you forgive now? Can we gather and pray and be there for one another now? Like, what are we doing about it? And that's a huge lesson that I learned. And then another lesson came this past year when my best friend was diagnosed with breast cancer and she had to get a double mastectomy during the pandemic. So she had to go into surgery and do all of chemo and everything by herself. And, oh, like the thought of her doing that was just really like hitting me. And we were praying and in a weird way, the most powerful experiences, prayer experiences that she's ever had

0: were in those moments. She's like, Mari, I've never felt God's presence so much in my life. Mari, like, I know that he was with me. I know that he is with me. You see, because we're not alone. And at the end of the day, like, we love our people, but they don't belong to us. They belong to God. And trust me, he loves them way more than you and I do. And my other friend that had cancer said, he's like, it gave me opportunity to really be a child. There was no bartering with God. It was just God, like, I can't do anything. My life is literally all yours. And again, we see the surrender aspect, right? But I'm so grateful that I have a God who shows me beauty and shows me lessons. So dear cancer, you didn't win, because my God is bigger than you. And I don't belong to you. We don't belong to you. We belong to him. We're not made for this world. Thank you, Jesus. This world is a disaster. We're made for heaven. But everyone wants to get to heaven, but no one wants to die. And that shouldn't be something that we're scared of. That moment in the Mass, when I first learned that in the moments of transubstantiation, of the consecration, that all the saints and angels gather, that moment, like, where I really miss my friends. And that moment that I look at the Eucharist and I'm like, God, like, I'm hurting. Like, I miss my people. That's when I'm closest to them. Like, that's when I'm like, friends, like, I love you and I see you and I'll see you again. And that, my friends, is why I can say that I have learned my lessons from cancer. Praying for all of you. And I humbly ask that you pray for me.
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4: The first commandment, I am the Lord your God. You shall have no strange gods before me. In this commandment, God seeks to protect us from false claimants to our worship and obedience. And there's a great sad history of people who have trusted in gods other than him or things other than him and the ruin that it has caused. So God is trying to protect us and call us to an absolute trust and obedience of him. He asks us to trust him above all things and above all other people or so-called gods. We have to also avoid things like consulting horoscopes, palm reading, clairvoyance, recourse to mediums, any desire to try to control things apart from God. God simply says, trust me, I'm the Lord your God. The first commandment, I am the Lord your God. You shall have no strange gods before me.
3: For more about the Ten Commandments, visit EWTNRC.com.
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6: The year 450 AD. Nestorius, the Patriarch of Constantinople, claims that there are two persons in Jesus Christ, one divine and one human. Nestorius also objects to calling Mary the Mother of God and renames her Mother of the Savior. In 431 AD, the Emperor Theodosius II convenes the Council of Ephesus, which condemns Nestorius as a heretic. He is banished and dies in exile. 20 years later, at the Council of Chalcedon, Nestorianism is finally vanquished with the proclamation that Jesus is one divine person with both divine and human natures. Jesus is true God and true man who was born, died, and resurrected. Therefore, Mary is indeed the Mother of God.
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8: There is tremendous power in prayer, because when we acknowledge that we don't have the power, but God does, things then begin to move for our good. Remember Matthew 19:26. But Jesus looked at them and said to them, "With men, this is impossible, but with God, all things are possible." 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
1: Family, a prayer that we pray together is a powerful prayer. 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O Holy Spirit, Lord and giver of life, we glorify you. 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

0: Hello and welcome to Catholic Answers Live. I'm Cy Kellett, your host. If you're here in the United States, happy Labor Day. And Labor Day, we celebrate the labor movement, the advances that the labor movement made here in the United States, giving us what we like to call the middle class. A great day of celebration, remembering all the great successes of the labor movement, but also a sad day, because for Americans, it's the end of summer, so we're just going to have to deal with it. And I know there's some people who are like, fall is my favorite season and all that, and good for you if that's the case. You're a maniac, but good for you. The rest of us, we're dealing with the end of summer, and you're just going to have to put up with the fact that we don't like it. Well, we got a great show for you for Labor Day here today. We've got baptism. We're going to try to tackle every question we could think of to ask about baptism. And if you're going to do that, get a former Baptist in here, someone who has a Baptist education, who came around to the Catholic view on baptism. Braden Cook is our guest, the catechumen. Braden, thanks very much for being here with us.
1: Thank you for having me. It's always a pleasure.
0: Yeah, and you feel you can tackle all these questions we've got about baptism for you?
1: It's I guess we'll find out.
0: All right. Well, you will have to labor through them on this
1: Labor
0: Day.
1: Of love.
0: I hope it is a labor of love. All right. So I'm going to get right in here because I do want to get to every question we can think of about baptism. And the most obvious thing in Scripture is that faith saves you. So Paul says faith comes through hearing the gospel. That's in the letter to the Romans, chapter 10. And if hearing the gospel and believing brings salvation, what does baptism actually do?
1: Yeah, so it's important to keep in mind that the New Testament authors don't always rarely enumerate all of the causes of salvation. And so when you see St. Paul, for example, saying faith saves, we can't think of that as if it's the it's sufficient in and of itself, the moment that you have an act of faith, that it immediately brings salvation. That can happen, but oftentimes, as I said earlier, there are other causes that the New Testament authors themselves enumerate in other places that we also have to keep in mind.
0: So it's obvious that faith saves.
1: Yes.
0: But if you're reading the New Testament and finding all the talk about salvation, it doesn't always talk about faith.
1: Exactly.
0: There are other things to do with faith.
1: And as Catholics, we don't say faith doesn't save. I mean, the Council of Trent says it's the root, the foundation, and the beginning of all human salvation, without which no man has been justified, right?
0: So okay.
1: the faith is central and primary, but we don't use that to exclude baptism. And as we see how the New Testament speaks about baptism, we see that the New Testament authors also attribute this salvific effect and necessity of baptism. In the same way that they do with faith.
0: Like who?
1: Who's like St. Paul, Jesus himself, our Lord.
0: Those guys.
1: The most important guys in the New Testament, yeah.
0: Okay, so what does baptism actually do then? Like if faith is the essential for salvation, as you said, the Council of Trent said,

0: what does baptism do?
1: Right. My mind immediately goes to Ephesians 2. So for by grace through faith we are saved. So that's one of the areas where there are two things that are enumerated, faith and grace, right? Yeah. And as Catholics, we believe, as the New Testament itself teaches, that we ordinarily receive the grace of justification through baptism. And so Romans 6 talks about how we are buried into Christ by baptism, this instrumental means by which Christ includes us into his passion, his death, his redemptive death, and he raises us to walk in newness of life, right? And so we think of the grace of regeneration, whereby we're brought from the state of condemnation to the state of life as children of God. We think of John 3, unless a man is born of water and the Spirit, he shall not inherit the kingdom of heaven. And so the graces which are given through baptism, justification, regeneration, that rebirth by which we are constituted in the church, in the body of Christ. Right, and so that's the ordinary means and location whereby we receive those graces,
0: and the baptism does that because the waters of baptism are magical, or like what's the, do you see what I'm saying?
1: Yeah,
0: like
1: yeah.
0: I'm getting it, but I feel like right here at the beginning we need to establish why. What is it about baptism that has any particular power to do anything?
1: Okay, so two answers. One, The water itself has no power unless it is imbued with that power by Christ's word, right? And so we speak of saved by the washing of the water and the word, right? So the efficacy of baptism is established by Christ himself. And the second question that we could ask and maybe postulate, why water, right? There's nothing inherently about water that would require it for salvation. And so we can ask why Christ chose to use water to bring about this effect of salvation. The Council of Trent, or I suppose the Catechism of Trent, posits a few reasons. The first is just like wherever life is, you'll find water there.
0: I think that's the greatest point.
1: Yeah, exactly.
0: That's one of my favorite things out of Trent. Well, why would Christ use it? Because it's everywhere where there's a living thing.
1: Exactly.
0: You're definitely going to find water.
1: Yeah, life needs water. Yeah. Plant life, human life, exactly. So it's readily available throughout the entire world. Wherever there is life, there is water, right?
0: Right.
1: And so that's a fitting way if we're speaking about the necessary means by which we are incorporated into Christ. He made this sign, this administration universally available to humanity. So that's one of the reasons why water was chosen by Christ. Another reason we might say is because water has this cleansing effect. When we want to clean something, we don't rub dirt or sand or other agent. The primary agent that we use is water, right? So it has this cleansing effect. It brings forth life and things like this.
0: Braden Cook is our guest. And so if you're a Baptist, you were a Baptist. Did you have to choose baptism?
1: So when you're a Baptist, it's typically treated as something that you have to choose for yourself.
0: Okay.
1: Because in Baptist theology, the validity of baptism itself is dependent upon an individual coming to the true faith and professing that for themselves, right? And so that's why oftentimes, even in young children who might have reached the age of reason, they might have been raised in the faith, raised to believe in certain things, but they have to make that faith their own, right?
0: Okay.
1: And so this isn't universal among Baptists. I mean, oftentimes you'll see young children baptized. They were raised in the truth to know our Lord Jesus Christ and things like this, and they will have made it their own even though they didn't have any crisis that they had to overcome. But oftentimes, it's people wait until like teenage years. I was baptized when I was 16.
0: You were?
1: Yeah.
0: Okay.
1: So, yeah, it depends.
0: And just so
1: on
0: people
1: the Baptist.
0: Like, you're a Catholic now.
1: Yes, I am.
0: But
1: yeah.
0: The Baptist baptism, it's not, we wouldn't really even, as a Catholic, we wouldn't think of it as Baptist baptism. It's,
1: right.
0: It's baptism in the name of the Father, the Son, and the Holy Spirit, and so it's a valid baptism.
1: Exactly, yeah. So the administration of baptism in matter, in form, in intention is practically universal among Christians. Now, you do have to be careful because sometimes especially when you get into like low church evangelical Protestantism, they might change the form of baptism, which is often why we do conditional baptisms.
0: Right.
1: Like for example, you know, Lutherans and Anglicans, they might do the same thing as us, where they give you a baptismal certificate. We didn't do that in my church. I got a shirt. I said, I have decided. That was my baptismal certificate. Decided. That's how, yeah, exactly. We played that song, man.
0: Jesus.
1: I still love that song.
0: I do too. That's great.
1: And that is the Baptist theology of baptism. I have decided.
0: Yeah, right.
1: So yeah, as long as the three core things are there, matter, form, intention, right? The administration of water in the name of the Father, Son, and Holy Spirit, yeah. And the intention to receive and administer baptism in the way that Christians do, it's a valid baptism.
0: But so then you come to the Catholic Church and you're, yes. They go, do you have any record of your baptism? And you go, I have a t-shirt.
1: I had a live stream. I could go back to the live stream.
0: You did? Oh, that's great. Okay. Yeah. We'll take a quick break. More questions on baptism. We're going to try to ask Braden every question we could think of on baptism on Catholic Answers Live.
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0: Welcome back. Catholic Answers Live. Braden Cook, the catechumen, our guest, former Baptist, now Catholic apologist. Really very fine Catholic apologist. That's why we said, hey, let's ask Braden every question we can think of about baptism. So that's what we're going to do today. Did you find it? We were talking during the break. Who wrote, I have decided to follow Jesus?
1: And it was indeed the Baptist.
0: It was the Baptist.
1: It was a Baptist. As a convert to the Baptist faith in India, and I am not going to try and pronounce his name, but he has a wonderful Wikipedia page.
0: It's such a beautiful song. Nice job, dude. You wrote a great song. let me give you another question on baptism. This is question number two that we came up with. We kind of put them in order of, we thought, like, these are the ones, this is the order that people will, of importance of how people will ask them.
1: Yeah.
0: If baptism is necessary for salvation, what happens to people who never hear the gospel or are never taught that they must be baptized?
1: Yeah, that is a really good question, and we know that the Lord Himself established baptism as necessary for salvation, and so there's a question as to how, if and how the graces of baptism can be supplied in certain cases. And so as Catholics, we believe that baptism can be administered by water, which is the ordinary means of receiving the graces of baptism. And then we also believe in something that's called the baptism of desire and baptism of blood.
0: Right? Okay.
1: And I'll take those two things separately. So baptism of blood is simply for those who undergo martyrdom. And our Lord actually speaks about this sort of baptism of blood that he has to undergo. And by this, he means the crucifixion. So he's crucified for the things that he's preaching. And it constitutes a sort of martyrdom. And so the Catholic faith, or the Catholic Church, has always taught that the effect of baptism can be supplied in these circumstances by those who undergo martyrdom for the faith.
0: Do you know, we have a modern case of that.
1: We
0: do. Do you know what I'm talking about? The Coptic martyrs?
1: Yes. Yeah.
0: At least they were canonized. Yeah. At least people think that one of the Coptic saints that was beheaded by Al-Qaeda. No, was it Al-Qaeda or ISIS, I guess. Yeah. It's so hard to keep your terrorist organizations clear sometimes.
1: Yeah.
0: But was someone who had not been baptized
1: as
0: a Christian, but he chose to stand with the Christians, and so is counted as a martyr for the faith.
1: Exactly. Yeah, and there is this. This was often treated in the early church in times of persecution. What of those who have converted and are going through this sort of catechumenate process of learning the faith prior to their baptism, and they're caught by the authorities and they're taken and they're martyred, right? And the consensus, according to the words of our Lord about the baptism of blood, etc., is that the effect of baptism is supplied by their undergoing this martyrdom, because it takes a

0: a fervent charity and faith in our Lord to actually undergo that.
1: To do that,
0: And that's also the principle that is working in the baptism of desire, right? And so martyrdom, it supplies the effect of baptism. You're not able, or you were planning on getting baptized, or maybe you weren't planning on getting baptized. You hadn't even heard of being baptized. That martyrdom supplies it, because in order to undergo this martyrdom and this sort of patience that is, befitting of Christians, it requires a large amount of faith and charity. The All same right. principle applies in baptism of desire.
1: Okay, so baptism, then go a little more detail on baptism of desire, because yes. I think I might have talked over that.
0: So baptism of desire, and it's often used in cases where someone was not able to receive baptism prior to their death. Although this sort of extra sacramental reception of justification isn't limited to those cases in which someone is unable to receive baptism prior to their death. So baptism of desire is simply the reception of justification, the reception of the primary fruits of baptism outside of the actual reception of the sacrament, by virtue of their faith and charity. And so we know that a faith which is animated by charity of itself brings justification. And in these instances, and you can, I mean, I speculate with a lot of adult converts that this may be the case. Obviously, I can't know for certain the state of someone's soul, but it's often the case where I see an adult convert with a very fervent faith and charity in our Lord. I posit that they likely receive some of these graces prior to the actual reception of baptism, but that's just postulation on my part.
1: Baptism
0: of desire is supplied by faith, which is animated by charity, which is what justifies.
1: All right, be honest with me.
0: Yeah.
1: Is this whole idea of baptism of desire some modernist thing, invention?
0: Some people would like to say that it is.
1: Yeah.
0: And what's funny, those same people who shall remain nameless will often latch on to the more traditional or older articulations of the faith, such as like the Roman Catechism or the Catechism of Pope St. Pius X or the Baltimore Catechism. And what's funny is this idea of baptism of desire is all throughout that tradition. Taught in the Catechism of Pope St. Pius X. It's taught in the Baltimore Catechism. It's taught in the Roman Catechism, which is the Catechism of the Council of Trent. It's taught in the Council of Trent. It's taught in St. Thomas Aquinas, right? And so this idea that baptism, the effects of baptism, the chief effect of baptism, can be supplied in these cases where the administration is unable to be given, or even just like extraordinarily, like someone receives this great gift of justification prior to their reception of baptism. It's all throughout the tradition, and it goes further and further and further back. So, for example, this is the Catechism of Trent on baptism, question 35. And this is often spoken of, like, if the administration of water baptism is the only means by which we can receive salvation, why defer baptism in adults, right? So we have this period of catechesis for converts
1: so that
0: they can learn the faith. Because in adults, this sort of dogmatic faith, the things that we believe about God in Christ Jesus, his incarnation, his death and resurrection, these are necessary dispositions so that we can fruitfully receive the benefits of baptism. And so the question is, if baptism is the only way by which we can receive salvation, and baptism of desire is not a way, then why defer it so long? For months, in the early church it was 2 years, now it's about a year. And so it's in this section. Sorry to go on and on.
1: This is helpful, because I do think that this point, I honestly think that there are people who don't know the faith who think, oh, this baptism, this is just more liberal stuff from the modernist church. It's not.
0: Right.
1: This is what the church has always taught.
0: It is. Explicitly, I might add. And oftentimes, they will even impugn modern pontiffs for teaching baptism of desires if it was some sort of heresy. And then you would have to posit some sort of sede vacante since the high Middle Ages, where it's explicitly taught in the ordinary magisterium and extraordinary magisterium. And so this is what the Catechism of Trent says in the section on why adult baptisms can be deferred. It says the church.

0: church has not been accustomed to confer the sacrament of baptism immediately, but has ordained that it should be deferred to a certain time, nor is the delay attended with the danger which has been already noticed in the case of infants, and we can get to that later. For should any sudden accident render it impossible for adults to be laved in the water of salvation, their intention and determination to receive it and their repentance for their previous ill-spent life will avail them unto grace and justification. In other words, they will receive extra sacramentally the graces that are usually bestowed in baptism.
1: Does this apply to the thief on the cross or no?
0: Yeah, so the thief on the cross, I would not consider that a martyrdom because he was crucified because of his crimes. And here's the thing too, the means of baptism for receiving salvation, that necessity was only established after Christ rose from the dead. And this is what the Roman Catechism actually speaks about in several places, I believe. Or if not the Roman Catechism, I believe St. Thomas Aquinas. But the necessity of means was promulgated when Christ sent the apostles out in Matthew 28, go and baptize all nations in the name of the Father, Son, and Holy Spirit. And so that's when it was officially, and also, since baptism is the means by which we die with Christ in his crucifixion, it only makes sense that the absolute necessity of baptism is something that is required of us after his death and resurrection.
1: Got it. Yeah. Got it. Braden Cook, our guest. We're going to ask him every question we can about baptism. And here's question number three. It's about infant baptism.
0: All right.
1: And we do get challenged a lot on infant baptism. If infant baptism is from the apostles, why is there no unambiguous example of it in Scripture? And what is the earliest historical evidence that Christianity actually practiced infant baptism?
0: That is a great question. The easiest way to explain it is baptism as a sacrament replaces the Old Testament sacrament of circumcision, right? And so we see this in Colossians chapter 2. If I can find it here. Yeah, Colossians 2, starting in verse 11. For in him, that is in Christ, the whole fullness of deity dwells bodily. And you have come to fullness in him who is the head of every ruler and authority. And in him, you were circumcised. So we receive a sort of circumcision with a spiritual circumcision, putting off the body of the flesh in the circumcision of Christ. When? You were buried with him in baptism, right? And so we receive a spiritual circumcision by which the old man is taken away and we are reborn. We receive the new man. And Colossians 2 goes on to speak about the benefits received in the spiritual circumcision when we are buried with him in baptism, because he raises us alive together with him when he forgave us of all of our trespasses, erasing the record that stood against us with its legal demands. He set this aside, nailing it to the cross. And so the reason why it's important to appeal to baptism as replacing circumcision and also imparting this spiritual circumcision of Christ, by which we all are, you know, we die and the new man arises, is because circumcision was administered to infants in the Old Covenant, normatively, right? And it was the children of those in this Old Covenant community that were able to receive this this sign of circumcision. And so if baptism now replaces circumcision, and there is no thing in the New Testament that would lead us to believe that the baptism of infants is absolutely invalid or illicit, etc., then we have to make this connection with the Old Testament circumcision explicitly applicable to the New Testament church, right? And so as the Old Testament children of believers could receive the sign of circumcision, so too can the children of believers in the New Testament receive the sign of baptism and be incorporated into the body of Christ.
1: So Is there real evidence that this was the practice, though?
0: Yes.
1: Like, so, the earliest church?
0: Yes,
1: like,
0: very,
1: I'm talking early.
0: Very early on, it was confessed. So there's two fathers. One, Origen. Okay, Origen explicitly says, and let me see if I have this quotation here in my document. Origen explicitly says that this is a tradition received from the apostles. But so does St. Augustine in his work on the baptism of infants. It's in one of his anti-Pelagian works. He explicitly says that this is a tradition received from the apostles. Now, often some will point out individuals such as Tertullian who advocated for delaying baptism. But the very fact that he had to argue for the delayment of baptism implies that they were already baptizing children. And so both Tertullian and Origen, even though Tertullian is technically against the practice, not as a matter of validity, but in principle, like Tertullian argued from the fact that baptism forgives sins. So why not wait and forgive more sins in your adulthood instead of just baptizing your infant and only having original sin forgiven?
1: Yeah.
0: And so it's funny, Baptists, and this happened all the time at OBU, they appeal to Tertullian for the deferment of baptism as if it supported their position, but his whole reasoning depends upon the fact that baptism forgives sin. And so it's very funny. So this tradition of baptizing infants goes back to the apostles. But I would say, and the Catechism also says, that in this first generation, it makes sense that most instances where someone was baptized, it was an adult convert. And we could say the same thing about when circumcision was established for the Old Covenant. In the first generation who received circumcision, it was the vast majority of people who received circumcision were adults. I mean, Abraham was like, what, in his 90s or 100 already? I forget exactly how old he was. But in all of his family and everyone else who was, you know, put into this Old Covenant was circumcised. They weren't, it was primarily adults.
1: Yeah, I see what you're saying. All right, Braden Cook, our guest. So far, I haven't been able to stump him. I've got more questions on baptism, some of them quite challenging, however. For this Labor Day, we thought, let's take an opportunity with a former Baptist and ask him, he's Catholic now, he's a Catholic apologist, every single question we could think of about baptism. More of that right after this on Catholic Answers Live.
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3: This is EWTN Daily Saint, where each story reminds us that holiness is possible in every age. Born in northern Italy around 1149, Saint Albert of Jerusalem was skilled in canon law and gifted as a mediator. He served the papacy as a diplomat and papal legate before being named Bishop of Bobbio. Later, he served as Patriarch of Jerusalem, where he sought peace and stability, protecting Christian interests under Muslim rule. Around 1206, a group of hermits living on Mount Carmel asked him to provide a rule of life for their community. His brief but profound Carmelite rule of St. Albert continues to guide the order today. During a religious ceremony in Acre, in 1214, Albert was killed by a revengeful evildoer whom the saint had rebuked for his immoral behavior. The Church honors him as a revered spiritual father of the Carmelite order. May the life of St. Albert of Jerusalem inspire you to grow closer to Christ today. St. Albert, pray for us. To sign up for the Daily Saint emails, please visit ewtn.com/dailysaint.
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5: 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There's no patron saint of plumbers? G.K. Chesterton says there should be. It would be a revolution, for it would inspire each individual plumber to consider that there really was once a perfect being who did actually plumb. Well, Chesterton says, keep before your eyes the supreme adventure of virtue. If you are brave, think of the man who was braver than you.

0: if you are kind, think of the man who was kinder than you. That is what is meant by having a patron saint.
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0: Baptism. That's what we're doing today. Every question we can think of about baptism. I'm Cy Kellett, your host, Catholic Answers Live. Braden Cook, our guest, and he's an apologist here at Catholic Answers, and a fantastic apologist, one we are delighted to be associated with, and a former Baptist. So we're trying to stump him with questions about baptism. This is a big test we're giving him today. Can he answer every question we could think of about baptism? How do you feel you're doing so far?
1: You know, I'm feeling pretty good.
0: You are?
1: I'm excited. I love talking about baptism. It's one of my favorite topics.
0: We did let you prepare a little bit.
1: Yes.
0: So, all right. So let me get to
1: cheating.

0: We can't apply baptism to ourselves. It's not our work.
1: Right.
0: Who is the chief person at work here? It's God. He's the one imparting these spiritual graces to us. He's the one who instituted baptism and made these determinative effects come through baptism. And so, if it's anyone's work, it's Christ through his passion that's working in baptism.
1: So. But it does, I mean, it is I guess it's a thing that we do. It is funny, though, to think of it as a work that we do when we just talked in the last segment about Catholics do infant baptism. That would seem, the little baby having water poured over his or her forehead mm-hmm. would seem to be the most passive recipient of the grace of God that you could imagine.
0: Exactly. Yeah.
1: Not doing anything, not able to do anything.
0: Yeah. And really the only thing that we can do in baptism is submit to it. So the Greek form, and even when we talk about baptism, you don't baptize yourself. You get baptized. You know, you are baptized
1: right.
0: by the administration of a minister, right? And so if it's anyone's work, In with regard to like a human this temporal part like that we play, it's the minister who administers the baptism and not ourselves, right?
1: Right. Okay. I'm going to keep going. Question number 5. I think I got like 100 or 200 of these questions about baptism.
0: We'll get through them all.
1: Well, the internet. We get a lot of questions about baptism.
0: Yeah.
1: So. How about this? Baptism's why don't we just think of baptism as an outward sign that someone's already been saved rather than a sacrament that actually causes regeneration? And I think
0: right.
1: the theory would be like something like what I presented to you earlier. I'm not sure of this, but I think the basic theory is, look, faith is what saves us. And baptism is the sign that we make of our faith that it shows our salvation.
0: Right. Yeah, it's important to note, Si, that we don't deny that it is a sign, that it is a symbol.
1: Right.
0: But we just take a more biblical approach. It's not just a sign. It's not just a symbol, right? And it's not a sign or a symbol of what must happen before in order to receive baptism. That's where a lot of Baptists go astray. But when we pull the New Testament and we go to every instance in which baptism is spoken of or explained, we see that baptism imparts some sort of spiritual salvific effect, right? And there's so many places in the New Testament that we can go. We already talked about Romans 6. By baptism, we are buried into Christ and raised to walk in newness of life, right? This new birth, the death of the old man, the raising of the new man. We talked about John 3, unless a man is born of water and the Spirit, he cannot see the kingdom of heaven. And this has universally been taken as, throughout the history of the church, referring to baptism, right? The administration of water baptism. Similarly, when St. Peter's preaching in Acts 2, starting in verse 38, he says, "Repent and be baptized, every one of you, in the name of Jesus Christ, for the forgiveness of your sins, and you shall receive the gift of the Holy Spirit." So the administration of baptism, along with the dispositive repentance that has to come before baptism in adults, results in the forgiveness of sins and the reception of the Holy Spirit. And so the administration of baptism is almost always tied to some sort of salvific effect in the New Testament when it is spoken of. And even in like the Old Testament prophecies of baptism, I think of Ezekiel 36, "I will sprinkle clean water upon you, a new heart I will give you, I will cleanse you of all your uncleanliness, a new spirit I will put within you," etc. That sounds a lot like Acts 2:38, right? "Repent and be baptized for the forgiveness of your sins, and you will receive the Holy Spirit," right?
1: Yeah.
0: And so in the Old Testament prophecy about the new and in the new, it's almost universal. There's like over a dozen passages that speak about baptism. It's always about the salvific effects that we receive through baptism. And so we can't say to the detriment of those passages, because faith is said to save, we have to reinterpret what it means in all of these passages. Because often what they do is they will say, well, even though it talks about a salvific effect received through baptism, what that's actually communicating is the salvific effect that was received prior to baptism, in which baptism itself symbolizes or communicates, right, in an outward manner. But that's just simply not how the New Testament portrays it.
1: that was kind of exciting to hear a prophecy.

0: in the Old Testament so clearly.
1: Yeah.
0: I wonder how many Catholics are aware of that. Where was that from?
1: The Ezekiel chapter 36, starting in verse 25 through 27.
0: And Ezekiel, like what he's describing sounds exactly like baptism, doesn't
1: exactly.
0: it? Can you read it again?
1: Yeah. I will sprinkle clean water upon you, and you shall be clean of your outward uncleanliness? No, of all your uncleanliness, and I will give a new heart to you, and a new spirit I will put within you, and I will take out your flesh, take out of your flesh the heart of stone, and give you a heart of flesh, and I will put my spirit within you, and cause you to walk in my statutes, and be careful to observe my ordinances. This sprinkling of clean water doesn't result in some sort of physical effect. It's all spiritual.
0: That's a powerful, right. That's so beautiful. When's Ezekiel? Is that like 500 years, 600 years before Jesus?
1: Something like that.
0: It's so funny because that's one of those Old Testament passages where I think if you read that to people out of context and said, is this the New Testament or the Old Testament? They go, that's the New Testament.
1: Exactly.
0: It's definitely the New Testament. Yeah. But it's hundreds and hundreds of years before Jesus.
1: Yeah.
0: Okay. This is a kind of a weird question, the way that this is phrased, but this comes up because I always think of especially Peter.
1: Yes.
0: As the great defender of baptism.
1: Absolutely.
0: I mean, like he's the one of everybody who says baptism saves you, you know, like actually uses those words. But Peter is used this way in the first letter of St. Peter, chapter 3, verse 21. The way the question is phrased, it denies that physical washing saves and locates salvation instead in an appeal or a pledge of a good conscience toward God. I should have read the passage, and mm-hmm. I could do that if you want me to, but that is just not how I read the passage.
1: Yeah.
0: But
1: I can go ahead and read the passage
0: if you'd like. Yeah,
1: yeah,
0: go ahead.
1: Yeah, so 1 Peter 3, it begins to talk about the flood in the time of Noah. And in the New Testament authors often do this in showing the sort of symbolic interpretation of Old Testament passages that refer to water. It is applied to baptism in this sort of symbolic way. And so it talks about Noah, you know, a few were saved through water, right? And baptism, verse 21, which this prefigured, the Old Testament flood, now saves you, not as a removal of dirt from the body, but as an appeal to God for a good conscience. And so oftentimes they will appeal to this part of the passage. Baptism saves you not as a removal of dirt from the body, that they say refers to not in the administration of the water, but simply because you have, you know, made an appeal to God for a good conscience prior to your baptism, right? So you receive this good conscience, and that's why, you know, you administer baptism. But that completely reverses the order of the passage, right? And the reason why we say baptism saves...
0: It seems to me like it denies part of the passage.
1: Exactly. Yeah. Like we said earlier in Ezekiel 36, the effect of baptism that saves us isn't physical, right? Christ attached these spiritual benefits, these salvific benefits, to the administration of physical water.
0: Right.
1: But it's not the physical water that like actually cleanses us. It's the promise of Christ attached to the administration of this sacrament. And so that's why he says not as a removal of dirt from the body. Like, it doesn't matter if you get dirt off your body in the administration of baptism, but as an appeal to God for a good conscience, right? So what does that imply? Prior to the administration of baptism, you need a good conscience, and you're making this appeal. You're asking God, can I have a good conscience? And what does God say? Yes, because it's through the to continue on in the passage, an appeal to God for a good conscience through the resurrection of Jesus Christ. And how are we buried into Christ and raised with him to walk in newness of life?
0: Yeah.
1: By baptism. Romans 6, Galatians 3, and all of these passages speak about how we are buried into Christ by baptism. And so, yes, it's not the physical effect of baptism, but certainly the sacrament of baptism requires some sort of physical matter, that is water, in the administration of it. And that's why it's often, symbolically seen in the Old Testament. You think of in Genesis, the Spirit hovered over the waters, and this, it was formless and void, and things like this, and God brought out new life from this formless and void, you know, waters, right? You think of the flood where God saw the earth, it was filled with sin, and what did he do? He used water to remove the sin from the earth as an act of judgment against sin, which is what our baptism is. Our sins are nailed to the cross and they die with Christ through baptism.
0: Yeah.
1: And then the spirit, or the dove hovers over the water trying to find new life. And then eventually life is brought forth after the flood, right? And the same thing happens, the passing through the Red Sea. Paul talks about this in 1 Corinthians. There are so many symbols of baptism in the Old Covenant that the New Testament authors draw upon, and they presuppose a former existence of death and sin or of unorderliness, and then God uses water and the Spirit. In the flood narrative, it was a dove, which is often a symbol of the Holy Spirit, to bring about orderliness and the removal of sin and new life, right? It's all throughout the Old and New Testament.
0: Braden Cook, our guest, we're talking baptism. We're trying to ask him every question we can ask about baptism. It does strike me that this should not be foreign. When I was listening to you talk right now, I was thinking, every Christian believes we're saved by matter, by physical acts. Like, even if the only thing you accept as salvation, as the cause of your salvation, is the crucifixion of Jesus, it's physical. Like, it's not, God chose. So it shouldn't be foreign to any Christian to go, yes, God acts in the physical plane to for spiritual results.
1: Exactly.
0: Because he chose to, not because we.
1: And that's how he relates to us.
0: Yeah.
1: Yeah. You think of the sacraments, they all have matter, they all have form, right? And it, as you beautifully pointed out, like the very crux of our salvation, the means by which we're saved, the meritorious cause, is this very physical act of Christ's death and resurrection.
0: Right.
1: God needed to take upon humanity in order to even accomplish this death, because God can't die.
0: No, right.
1: In his divine nature, he had to take upon a human nature. And so this aversion to the means of salvation, including some sort of physical matter, is very Gnostic in its source. This aversion to the physicality in the way that God relates to us and works through us. He works through physical beings all the time to bring about the gospel, right? To build his church. And it's very fitting that he uses this physical matter to communicate to us both symbolically and spiritually that he the way he desires to save us.
0: Again, Braden Cook, our guest, right back with more of our questions on baptism for him on Catholic Answers Live.
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0: Welcome back. Catholic Answers Live. Johnny Versillo, you do a great job. Johnny Versillo running the soundboard. He does a fine job. There's been one mistake on sound today. It's been perfect. 100%, Johnny. You got 100% so far. Talking baptism with Braden Cook.

0: Braden Cook, wonderful apologist, now a Catholic Answers apologist. I can say that. I can say it now.
1: I guess it's, you can. I've been...
0: No, I can. I'm allowed to. I am permitted to say
1: you,
0: it.
1: You got the permission. The cat's out of the bag now. Well I guess, yeah. I mean, it's going to be September.
0: That's what I was going to say. Exactly. Because like, we're recording this in August.
1: It's weird to
0: where
1: feel...
0: Where the cat's
1: yeah,
0: not out of the
1: exactly,
0: bag.
1: Exactly.
0: But by the yes, time... So in a weird way, I am announcing it first, even
1: yeah,
0: though other people will talk about it before I do.
1: Exactly.
0: But yeah, Braden has come aboard.
1: I appreciate
0: as,
1: that.
0: A Catholic Answers apologist, and I'll tell you this, Braden, the role of apologist here at Catholic Answers is the central role. The rest of us are here to support the work in one way or another, to support the work of apologists in explaining and defending the faith.
1: Yeah.
0: So the fact that you like that, the head of the apologetics department, Dr. Carlo Broussard, I think he interviewed 1 million people or 2 million people. I don't know. But he talked to every apologist in America.
1: Yeah.
0: And he put his faith in you. And I think, and we all, everybody's behind it 100%. And I think that speaks very well of you. I think it speaks well of your spiritual development, because we do not want to do this uncharitably, you know, so it needed to be a charitable person. I think you have an incredible, at least from what I have heard, you have an amazing wife who supports you in that spiritual life,
1: yes,
0: of yours.
1: Absolutely.
0: And,
1: yeah,
0: and, gives you good counsel. That's
1: yeah,
0: what I've heard.
1: She is in many, many ways, in every way, my better half.
0: Yeah. Well, don't forget that. All right.
1: Yeah.
0: Don't ever forget that. So, all right. On we go to the next question. But anyways, congratulations for coming aboard.
1: Yes.
0: We're really
1: thank
0: happy
1: you so much.
0: You.
1: It's an honor, and I'm so excited to see what God has in store.
0: Yeah, me too. And I hope to work with you for years and years and years and years and years.
1: Oh, yeah.
0: Because if one of us gets fired, it ain't going to be you. Let's be honest. If Jesus meant baptism when he said to be born of water and spirit, as he does in John chapter 3, mm-hmm, why didn't he just say baptized? It could have solved so many problems.
1: In John 3?
0: Yeah.
1: Yeah. And I see this. I think that the reason why Christ said by water and the Spirit, it wouldn't make sense in my mind to take that as meaning not baptism, right? Because water and the Spirit are the two main themes in Old and New Testament when we speak about baptism. So we can ask the question, okay, why would he not just say baptize in John 3? Well, I would say implicitly he does so, because the immediate preceding context and the immediate subsequent context is about baptism. Like immediately after this, conversation with Nicodemus, he and his apostles go and baptize people, right? And so I think that we have this sort of implicit contextual reason to believe that this is about baptism. But as to why he said by water and the Spirit, I think that he is here identifying the matter and the, I guess, the spiritual cause, that is the Spirit necessary for the, you know, reception of baptism, right? So we need water. And it's not just water. Water itself doesn't give the forgiveness of sins and regeneration and justification. It's the Spirit active through the water by the Word, right? And so in Spirit and water, God providentially ordained throughout the Old Testament to be a beautiful sign and prefigurement of baptism, as we saw in 1 Peter 3 and in Genesis and in the flood and in the crossing of the river in the life of Moses.
0: Yeah.
1: The Red Sea, and then the Jordan River later on. So, yeah.
0: All right. I'm going off script here a little bit because I got to say the weirdest part of this whole conversation, mm-hmm, is not maybe not the it's a pretty weird conversation
1: because it is
0: because do I have to go back in my mother's womb? Like the whole thing is weird, but
1: yeah.
0: The part that strikes me that stands out at least at this stage in my life is Jesus going, "You're a teacher of Israel. How
1: yeah,
0: do you not know this?" And you look at that and you go, what is Jesus talking about at that point?
1: Yes.
0: Like, what is he talking about? Like, how was he supposed to know this? You're a teacher. And he's acting like Jesus is giving us the clear clue. this is already in the faith of Israel.
1: Exactly.
0: So how do you not know this?
1: Yeah.
0: Well, so when is he talking about that passage in Ezekiel, do you think? About the whole...
1: It has to include that. So there's prefigurement, which is it's more obscure, obviously, like the flood. It requires a little bit more elucidation to get to baptism, but
0: right.
1: A sacred author did that in 1 Peter 3, chapter 21. But not only the prefigurement, but also these passages that speak about the spiritual rebirth, the spirit, like new heart, you know, new spirit within you through the administration of water. I will sprinkle clean water upon you, right?
0: Yeah.
1: And so Jesus definitely... expected Nicodemus as a teacher of the law to be familiar with these passages. And there are signs in the biblical narrative in the Gospel of John specifically, which is the only time when Nicodemus is actually mentioned.
0: Right.
1: It's only in the Gospel of John. It's in John 3. And then later on, when he's sort of this secretive, he's making a defense for Jesus in the synagogue. And then he's one of the people who actually take Christ down from the cross and bury him, which implies that he went and did his study. He found out who Jesus was and the prophecies of what he was speaking of, and he came to faith in Christ Jesus. And so it is a fascinating passage. And Jesus often, especially in his parables, he presents things in a way that leads people to ask more questions, which is often the greatest way of dialogue, right?
0: Right.
1: Getting people to be interested in learning the truth about a certain matter. So he presents it, unless a man is born anew, he cannot see the kingdom of God. And that's why Nicodemus goes on to say, well, how can a man be born when he's old, right? He can't go back into his mother's womb and be born again. And that's when Jesus says, unless man is born of water and the Spirit. So the means by which, right, water and Spirit.
0: All right, on we go. If you don't mind, I've got so many questions. I got to keep moving. This one, maybe you might have to go over into the next break on this one, because this is a big deal. A lot of people actually are committed to the idea, they just baptize in the name of Jesus Christ. Mm-hmm. So why does the Catholic Church use the Trinitarian formula where it says, I baptize you in the name of the Father and of the Son and the Holy Spirit? Why don't we just say, like Acts chapter 2, chapter 8, chapter 10, chapter 19, it says baptism in the name of Jesus or Jesus Christ?
1: So there's prescriptive and descriptive here. When the Lord prescribed baptism in Matthew 28, how did he say to baptize? In the name of the Father and of the Son and of the Holy Spirit. But when in Acts it describes people undergoing baptism, it uses the shorthand form in the name of Jesus Christ, or into the name of Jesus Christ, into the allegiance of Jesus Christ, right? Or maybe even just put simply, into Jesus Christ, right? Because that's what happens in baptism. Romans 6, right?
0: Yeah.
1: By baptism, we are buried into Christ. Ephesians 2 speaks of in Christ, we have all these spiritual blessings that are also associated with baptism, right? The forgiveness of sins and things like this. And so there are many different theories as to why Acts in specific says they were baptized in the name of Jesus or in Jesus' name. Some say it's just like a shortened form of that. I mean, there's only so much papyri you can come across in that world without like breaking the bank, right? And so shortening to in the name of Jesus is a way of doing that. I'm not entirely convinced of that. I think that it's communicating a spiritual reality. And so in the name of so-and-so is often a way of communicating your allegiance, right?
0: Right.
1: And so you're baptized into the name of Jesus. So there's a way of communicating allegiance, but also, as we were speaking about earlier, in Jesus Christ, we have all of these salvific benefits. And so that's a way of communicating the salvific benefits received in the administration of baptism. But by no means are we to take the descriptive parts of Acts where it says these people were baptized in the name of Jesus. It's not saying, nowhere in Acts does it say, yeah, so the Apostle Peter baptized saying, I baptize you in the name of Jesus.
0: No,
1: it's always a description of they were baptized in the name of Jesus. And that's we going back to the prescriptive Jesus commanding baptism. It's always in the name of the Father, Son, and Holy Spirit.
0: It does seem like there's almost like a wager you could make here. Well, if I baptize in the name of the Father, the Son, and the Holy Spirit, I've got Jesus in there. But if I baptize in the name of Jesus without the Father and the Holy Spirit, I'm definitely leaving out something that Jesus commanded.
1: Absolutely.
0: So go the one way, not the other. Like, it just seems really like, if you got to bet on one, bet on the one that includes Jesus and not on the one that excludes people Jesus himself mentioned.
1: Exactly. So,
0: all right. We'll take a quick break. It's Labor Day. I hope you're having, if you're especially here, if you're here in the United States, having

0: the day off. I hope it's a nice, peaceful day off. Thanks for spending some of it with us. If you're new to us because you're on a vacation day, you can find us at Catholic.com or just hang around for a couple more minutes and we'll do this. We'll continue with this. We've got 71, 83, 403,000 more questions on baptism.
1: We'll get to them
0: right after this.

0: It says in the Catechism that the bishops are literally the living successors of the original 12 apostles who have come down to us since the time of our Lord. That sounds great, but where is that in the Bible?
1: Well, that's certainly another one of those questions that Catholics are used to hearing from their non-Catholic friends. Let's consider the following passages from Scripture, which demonstrate that Christ indeed intended that the office and teaching authority of the apostles would be perpetuated through the ages in the office of bishop. First, in Acts chapter 1, verses 15 through 26, we see literally a snapshot of apostolic succession. Simon Peter leads the apostles in choosing a successor for Judas Iscariot, who had betrayed Christ and then committed suicide. St. Peter led the apostles to make this decision, and he said, "For it is written in the book of Psalms, let his habitation become desolate, and let there be no one to live in it, and his office let another take." Christ said in John 20, verse 22, "As the Father has sent me, so I send you." Now, this sending involved the ordination of the apostles to the episcopacy. Christ ordained them to be bishops. He instructed them to do the same. And remember his words, "As the Father sent me, so I send you." That plan includes apostolic succession as the means of ensuring that the teachings of Christ and the apostles would be handed on faithfully and accurately throughout the centuries from each generation of Christian to the next. And like links in an unbreakable chain forged by Christ himself, apostolic succession continues down to our present day, as it will until the end of the world, when Christ will return in glory. I'm Patrick Madrid, author of the book, Where Is That in the Bible?
2: This is Jack Williams, General Manager of EWTN Radio. It's a very special month in the church here in America, as in September we will celebrate the beatification of Archbishop Fulton J. Sheen. Bishop Sheen is very near and dear to us here at EWTN for many reasons, not the least of which being the similarity in which his ministries overlapped with Mother Angelica's, our own foundress, and the way they use the media. To watch his old television shows from black and white days, and to be able to remember his guardian angel cleaning that blackboard between little segments of his talks, I don't think anyone has been more effective than Fulton J. Sheen in reaching people with the gospel message through the airwaves, both radio and television. It will be a great day to see him beatified. And the beautiful thing about all of the hoopla that is surrounding this is the younger generations being introduced to Archbishop Sheen. He, like our own Mother Angelica, has a way of making the timeless message current and relevant to the day and time in which we live. It's a great day for the church in the world and a great day for the church in America.

0: proclaiming the gospel message and bringing you the teachings of the Catholic Church. 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
1: The phone lines are open. It's your chance to talk with some of the leading apologists and theologians in the church today. Hour 2 of Catholic Answers Live is next on EWTN, Catholic Talk Radio for Britain and Ireland.

Welcome back, Catholic Answers Live, Labor Day edition. Happy Labor Day to you. Thanks for hanging out with us on part of your Labor Day. Or if you are outside the United States and it's not Labor Day, a holiday for you, just enjoy feeling jealous about Americans not

0: having to go to work today. We get Labor Day off. So it's not like the rest of the world gets so many more vacation days than we do. So
1: I know.
0: I say, yes, yeah, feel jealous of us having a day off. Yeah, we get like 8 holidays. I think France, they probably get like 72 holidays.
1: 72 holidays, 3-hour lunch,
0: yeah, right.
1: Nap time.
0: I love the French. I love you, France. I wish I could be more like you. Our guest, Braden Cook. Do they even take holidays in Oklahoma where you're from? They just work all the time.
1: We just work all day long in the hot summer heat. You know, you were saying earlier that you didn't really like people who were happy that summer was over. I'm so happy. Our summers are like 110 degrees outside with humidity. It's like a bucket of water poured on you.
0: Man,
1: I love me some fall.
0: If I cared about you, that would really upset me. But summer, you know, is really nice here in Southern California.
1: Yeah, I know.
0: So,
1: I know.
0: Whatever, man. All right. So on we go with questions about baptism. You were raised Baptist. You came to the Catholic faith. Reading the Church Fathers?
1: Yes.
0: I think that's what you told us.
1: You know, that's a common story among most Baptist converts. But the fact of the matter is, like, you don't really have a familiarity with most church fathers if you're a Baptist. Now, if you go to in my undergrad, we read certain excerpts from the fathers for like Trinitarian theology and things like this. But as you imagine, it's not a very large part of our formation, especially if you're a layperson. Like, you might have heard the name Augustine, but you certainly haven't read much of the Church Fathers.
0: You know, I don't know that that's that different from Catholics. I think a lot of it comes down to, you know, the people who are in the leadership positions mm-hmm. in the church, or the people who are the ministers of the church. I think for Catholics, fathers would be much more common.
1: But we have like classic spiritual works. I mean, City of God, you know, confessions, things like this. Like that. Right. That if you ask someone at your parish, hey, have you read the confessions? I mean, most people have at least heard of the confessions. Right?
0: I see what you mean. Yeah. All right. So more questions on baptism then. Where were we? We did the Trinitarian formula. Did you feel satisfied with that? Are we done with that?
1: Yeah.
0: Okay. I felt that. I don't want to imply that I didn't feel. I did.
1: Why did you? Yeah. What did you?
0: Oh,
1: feel?
0: You did. Yeah. Did you? Okay. All right. So let's go to the question of pouring, sprinkling, dunking, immersion, dunk tank. How are we supposed to get the water onto the people who are being baptized? How do you get the water on the people? So where does the New Testament authorize pouring or sprinkling instead of immersion?
1: Here's where we. And not necessarily we, although sometimes often us, others try to treat the Bible as if it was some sort of like sacramental manual or like manual for ecclesial life and practice and discipline. It's not this systematic theology. It's occasional documents written for a specific time, specific purpose. It's not like Wayne Grudem's systematic theology, right? And when we try and restrict the mode of administration of baptism to what we can explicitly see in the New Testament, the closest that we can get, and what Baptists often point to, is the meaning of the word baptizo, which is baptism. We just transliterate baptism, baptizo, from the Greek. That's where we get that word. And so one of the meanings of baptizo is immerse. It's not the only meaning, but it is a primary meaning. And so that's where we get immersion as a mode of baptism. We can glean certain things from the narrative, such as, you know, baptize in the River Jordan. And even the Catholic Church, we admit that one of the primary modes of baptism and the fullest expression of the sign of baptism is through complete immersion in the water.
0: Right.
1: So we explicitly say that in the Catechism. We even say that in, I believe, the Council of Trent. And so it's not that we have this aversion to immersion, right, which Baptists will often accuse us of. But where we don't go is where the Baptists go. So the Baptists will say not only is immersion the primary mode, the fullest mode of expression, or the intended mode of Jesus and the apostles, it's the only valid mode of baptism. And so historically, Baptists would deny, and you know, they're a little bit more soft on it nowadays, but generally, historically, Baptists denied the infant baptism and any baptism administered in any other way other than full immersion. Which you get into kind of a problem because very, very early on, you see, for example, in the Didache, which was, you know, even if we go in conservative standards, like written very early, like either late first century or early second century, the Didache explicitly says in chapter 7 that pouring the water over the head of the person to be baptized is a valid mode. Now they will point out in that in the Didache it's not the preferred mode. So it will go, you know, the preferred mode is in like living water, which means a river, a cold running river, triple immersion. That's like the best way to express the significance of baptism. But if you don't have a river, then you can, you know, obviously supply for that need in other ways, right? And which is one of the reasons why, you know, that we speak of water, going back to the discussion about why water, right? Mm-hmm. Because it's universally available. But the volume of water, Jesus didn't make an issue either, right? So the administration of water itself is a universally applicable and available means of administering baptism. The volume of water can be reduced in can still be validly administered even if you don't have enough water to fully immerse, right?
0: Right.
1: And so the Didache chapter 7 is one of the passages that we would go to prove that, hey, pouring, that most likely goes back to the apostles, at least in the validity of administering baptism by pouring. Now, as for sprinkling, you know, it's important to note that nowadays, and I forget exactly when this was included in canon law, sprinkling water is an illicit form. Because sometimes a question can arise as to whether water was applied to the subject to be baptized. And so the church has kind of cracked down on, okay, it's best not to administer by sprinkling. But strictly speaking, in order for baptism to be valid, there has to be an application of natural water. So that can happen through immersion, through pouring, or through sprinkling if, you know, the sprinkling actually, you know, is administered on the subject, right? As for sprinkling, for pouring as well, we can speak of the Holy Spirit being poured out upon us, right? And when do we receive the Holy Spirit? Ordinarily, it's through the administration of baptism. But as for pouring as well, we can go to, excuse me, I just had the passage up here. Oh, for sprinkling, sorry, I meant sprinkling. Going back to Ezekiel 36, right?
0: Oh,
1: remember
0: right.
1: Ezekiel said, yeah. I will sprinkle clean water upon you.
0: Yeah.
1: So what's being communicated is the administration and application of water for spiritual benefits. And the mode by which Ezekiel says the Lord will do this is by sprinkling. And so that's where we get that.
0: All right. But you know what? I better take a quick break, Johnny Versillo. We'll be right back with more of our almost infinite list of questions about baptism for Braden Cook on Catholic Answers Live.
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0: got questions about baptism, we got answers today on this Labor Day edition of Catholic Answers Live. Our guest, Braden Cook, apologist here at Catholic Answers, our newest addition to the apologetics department here at Catholic Answers, which is filled with it's just giant brains in jars. That's a, no, they're in actual people, but they got these giant brains for defending the faith, and Braden is one of these, and we're happy to have him aboard. All right, I'm going back to infant baptism with another infant baptism
1: question. Let's do it.
0: I don't know if you know this. I don't want to, about a lot of babies, I would say all infants have not committed a personal sin.
1: Yeah, you're exactly right. They're incapable of them.
0: They can do all kinds of things that will make your day harder, but they're not doing it on purpose. So they're not, they've never committed a sin.
1: Yeah.
0: So what sin does baptism wash away? And if you're going to say Adam's sin, where does Scripture say that Adam's guilt is removed by infant baptism?
1: Yeah, so that would be original sin. That is the sin that is remitted in the case of infants who have not committed any personal sins.
0: Okay.
1: And the reason why we say this is one of my favorite passages in Ephesians 2. Or just read the whole chapter of Ephesians 2. But in Ephesians 2, chapter 3, St. Paul reminds us that we are by nature children of wrath. And if it's by nature children of wrath, that doesn't come about by a personal act of sin. It's something that we inherit from our parents and so on and so forth, up going all the way to Adam. And Adam and Eve in the beginning, they were imbued with this original holiness that they lost through that sin. And so they passed down this deprivation of justice. We were made to be in right relationship with God with this just disposition within us. We were created to be just and righteous before Him in friendship with Him. But because they sinned, they lost that original holiness, and they had none to pass down to their children, and so on and so forth. And so that's why St. Paul says that we are by nature children of wrath, and we ourselves, even before we commit a personal sin, we are in need of the redemptive act of Christ and His atonement being applied to us. And so the way by which we receive this justice to become friends with God again is through dying with Him in baptism. And so this is applicable both to adults and infants, this universal need to be redeemed by Christ. This need to be redeemed by Christ isn't introduced the moment we commit a personal sin, although we do need to be redeemed for those personal sins. It's introduced the moment of our first, the first moment of our existence. We are separated from God, and that's why He's rich in mercy, and He's allowed and He's provided a way for even infants who are not able to elicit an act of faith of their own to receive these benefits.
0: Could you just kind of give me a little more light on one point?
1: Yeah.
0: If you haven't sinned, how is it that you have sin? Like, explain that to me.
1: If you have not sinned yourself, how is it that you have a original sin on your soul?
0: Yeah.
1: Yeah, so the guilt of original sin isn't, it's not the same kind of guilt that personal sin is, right?
0: Okay.
1: So personal sin implies some sort of culpability on our part. Original sin doesn't act that same way. And original sin also has reference to the sort of effects that are brought about by that original sin that are passed down through human generation.
0: I see.
1: And so we have things because of original sin, such as concupiscence. We have this desire to sin, which in and of itself is a result of sin and leads towards sin, right? And so there's we don't have a sort of personal culpability for that original sin, but we are born into a state of condemnation because we are born separated from God.
0: Ah, yeah. Okay, right. So it would be like, I guess, like if your parents jumped off a boat with you as a baby.
1: Yeah.
0: You don't have a boat anymore.
1: Yeah.
0: Like, you didn't do anything, but yeah, you do need a rescue.
1: Yeah. Imagine there's this grand mansion that has been passed down through your family for generations.
0: Yeah.
1: And your parents fully intended for you to inherit

0: it once you came of age, right? But your parents, through some sort of financial, you know, imprudence or infidelity or whatever, lost this mansion for you. It was their sin that caused the loss of the mansion, of this thing that you were supposed to inherit, that they intended for you to inherit. But you suffer the consequences as well, right?
1: Yeah.
0: And it's by grace that we get the mansion back, although that's going into an area that we're not prosperity gospel here, folks. God doesn't promise us mansions unless it's in heaven.
1: Right, but that is a mansion. I mean,
0: yeah.
1: that's not. But I see what you want to be careful not
0: the analogy,
1: to be doing.
0: Let's not stretch it too far.
1: Right. Okay. Fair enough. Okay. So before you made the comparison between some of these are follow up questions.
0: Yeah.
1: You made the comparison between baptism and circumcision, in defending infant baptism.
0: Yes.
1: So is that really valid? Because doesn't the new covenant require a conscious faith rather than just a mere physical event?
0: So both in the old and the new covenant, for those who are capable of making acts of faith, so they've reached the age of reason.
1: Yes.
0: That is necessary. But for those
1: for
0: whom it is impossible, like infants are below the age of reason, they're incapable of making these acts of faith. God has provided a means by which they can also be incorporated because they need saving as well, right? And so, but that's not to say that faith is not necessary. So the Council of Trent says that the faith is the beginning, the root, and foundation of all justification. No man, you know, without faith, it is impossible to please God. And so how do we say that infants, by being baptized, they're reborn and they're made friends with God, so they please God? How can we say that infants who can't make acts of faith can please God, right? And this is because, and this is what the church has always taught, the habit of faith is infused along with faith, hope, and charity as sort of constitute, not exactly, but along with justification, making them friends with God. So the habits of faith, hope, and charity infused into both adults and infants, but in this case, we're speaking of infants, the habit of faith is infused into infants by baptism. And so it's not that infants don't have faith necessarily. They are counted among the faithful because God infuses the habit of faith. The sacred scripture says that also that the charity of the Holy Spirit is poured out into our hearts by his communication of salvation. But it's also that the children of believers are to be raised in the faith. And so the faith of the parents of that infant, the godparents of that infant, but also of the church at large sort of supplies for this necessity. It's not necessarily that they have faith for the infant, so that's fine for that, you know, making up for that necessity. But it's simply because the infant is incapable of having faith, but they will be raised in the faith because God has chosen for this infant to be raised in the Catholic Church and also to infuse faith into this infant. So it's kind of a long answer. The necessity of faith is it's a very hard subject. And when we think of why faith is necessary for adult converts, it's because we are capable of making these sort of intellectual acts, right? And so because justification isn't just this legal declaration, it involves a legal declaration, it isn't just a legal declaration, it requires us to be disposed toward and ordered toward our final end.
1: Mm-hmm.
0: And so that happens in the intellect as well as in the will, right? And so how are we to be disposed towards our final end in our intellect? It's by making acts of faith, by believing in the things that God has revealed for us for our salvation. And because infants can't do that, then that is not required of them, even though they have this habit of faith infused into them.
1: I have to say that the way you answered that actually turned the question around and made it reinforced the idea to me that of the analogy between circumcision and baptism.
0: Mm-hmm.
1: When you said, look, even in the old covenant, even before Christ came, faith was required.
0: Yes.
1: Like it's Abraham's faith that saves him.
0: Yeah.
1: But they also had circumcision for children to incorporate them into that faith community. So now it seems to me like the argument that faith is required actually, if you go, yeah, that's always been the case.
0: Yes. Yeah.
1: It makes the case that baptism for children actually stronger, not weaker.
0: Absolutely.
1: That actually strengthens the case for that.
0: Yeah.
1: All right. Why does Mark chapter 16, verse 16 say that the one who does not believe is condemned rather than the one who is not baptized?
0: Yeah. So the fact that Mark 16, this is kind of an argument from silence. So Mark 16:16 says, the one who believes and is baptized will be saved, but the one who does not believe will be condemned. Well, as Catholics, we can say a hearty amen to that, because it doesn't matter if you're baptized. If you don't have faith in Christ, like if you apostatize and say, well, I was baptized, I'm going to be fine. Well, of course not. You're not going to be fine, because faith is absolutely necessary mm-hmm. for salvation, right? And so the reason why is simply because you initially receive salvation ordinarily through baptism. And to be baptized, you have to have faith as an adult. But if you lose that faith later on, it doesn't matter if you are baptized. In fact, Hebrews 6 seems to indicate that our position will be worse, because we will have tasted of these heavenly blessings of the Holy Spirit, of the grace, and we will, like a dog, return to our vomit, and we will be in a mm-hmm. worse condition. It's similar to the teaching on exorcism. And so Jesus speaks of this man who, demons were exorcised out of him, and he didn't fill himself with the Holy Spirit. And that demon came back with seven more spirits that were worse, and his condition was worse than the other prior to being exorcised. It's kind of like this case in Mark 16:16. If you believe, you're baptized, and then you fall into apostasy, your condition is worse than before you even believed and were baptized.
1: Right.
0: And that's a scary thing, but it's also it encourages us to continue in the faith.
1: I almost gave out the phone number, but we're not giving out the phone number today, because all the questions are coming from me. I've got a pile of questions about baptism for our guest, Braden Cook. It's a great opportunity on this holiday to get to talk about the basics like baptism. And it does seem to me in general, or you could correct me on this, if you know church history better than I do, that most of the controversies over baptism are post-Reformation controversies. It seems like if you say between the East and the West, mm-hmm. you know, the schism between the Orthodox and Catholics, it's not the acceptance of baptism for as the means of salvation, the acceptance of infant baptism, all of that, it doesn't seem to me that it was controversial.
0: Yeah, there were a few controversies in the early church. But I mean, after that, it was very, like, you were very united mm-hmm. on in that front, right? Even among some of like the Nestorians and the Monophysites and the Orthodox after they schismed, right? We share the same baptismal theology. Early on, I mentioned the controversy with Tertullian,
1: right,
0: who advocated for a deferment of baptism right. so that it forgives more sin, but the church ruled that out very quickly, right?
1: Right.
0: And then there's another controversy with the Donatists questioning the validity of baptism administered outside of the church or by unholy ministers and things like this. And you kind of see this in St. Cyprian as well, who was rebuked by St. Stephen. But those are the only two I can really think of that were very explicit, and there was an explicit disagreement in. But for the large part, I mean, we can say the moral majority of even these early church fathers agreed on baptism.
1: Yeah, so when we're talking not just the theology of baptism, but the controversies over baptism, mm-hmm. we're mostly talking about since Luther and Calvin.
0: Absolutely.
1: Yeah. Okay.
0: Yeah.
1: All right. I've got a whole bunch more questions for you coming up. I'll tell you what, I'll give you this one, but I don't think now I chatted so much, I don't think I gave you enough time to answer it, but I'll let you at least, you know what? It could be a tease.
0: Ooh, cliffhanger.
1: It could be a cliffhanger.
0: Yes.
1: Yeah. Because there is that guy, Cornelius, the Roman Cornelius. Am I right? He was Roman, right?
0: Sounds like a Roman name to me.
1: Yeah. So. Maybe that's why I think, yeah, right. He does sound Roman. So he and his household, I think, received the Holy Spirit before baptism. And this is testified to in Scripture, the 10th chapter of the book of Acts. So doesn't that prove that he was already regenerated and saved before baptism? And the corollary to that, I suppose, would be if you're regenerated and saved before baptism doesn't look that necessary. Mm-hmm. So I wonder if you would dispute that whether or not Cornelius truly received the Holy Spirit, or how does this fit? But I did it. I left this as a cliffhanger. Hang on. We're going to get an explanation about what happened with Cornelius. Really one of the most extraordinary stories in Scripture. What happened with Cornelius, but what does it tell us about baptism right after this?
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4: There's a callous argument we hear all the time that's very offensive. I'm curious how you handle this. That it's better to kill a child, to abort a child, than for that child to be born with a handicap or a deformity or to be stuck in a foster care system. How do we respond?
5: Well, acknowledge that what they're really saying is that it's better to eliminate the sufferer than eliminate the suffering. Instead of improving foster care and the adoption process, we should just kill the child? How did killing a child become an act of mercy?
4: 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People with disabilities and their parents. Those with disabilities don't like it when people tell them that their lives are not worth living. 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They and their parents would tell you that's the least compassionate act they could ever imagine.
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6: Hi, I'm Jeff Cavins, and I'd like to talk to you about what makes a person attractive. As Christians, Protestants, and Catholics, we all have respect for Mother Teresa. What makes her so attractive? 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How many times have we heard the testimony of people who their life has been changed by watching her love the poor? Why is that? That's because we are created in the image of God, and Mother Teresa represents a person who knew who she was as a person created in the image of God, and she did what she was created to do, and that is to love. And I'd like to leave these thoughts with you, that when we see people loving with the love of God, that changes lives.
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8: When I begin my prayer time, I always enter into it with the expectation that God wants to teach me something. And it has to start with my willingness to share my heart with God, not just say words at Him. So whether I'm using more formal prayers or a more conversational style of prayer, I have to bring my heart and my life and my real self to God. And by having that dialogue, we're able to enter into a deeper relationship, and He's able to show me how to use all the events of my life to draw closer to Him.
9: This is Father Sebastian Walsh, in the name of the Father, and of the Son, and of the Holy Spirit. Heavenly Father, all life is a gift from You, and every human child from the moment of conception is made in Your image and likeness. We ask, O Lord, that You bless all those children in the womb who are still awaiting birth. Protect them with Your love, Your fatherly care. We ask that You end all abortion in the world. Turn the hearts of mothers to their children and the hearts of fathers to their children, that they may no longer despise the life engendered in them, but rather may welcome it and accept it lovingly from Your hands. We ask this through Christ our Lord. In the name of the Father, and of the Son, and of the Holy Spirit. Amen.
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0: Welcome back. Happy Labor Day. Catholic Ants was live talking baptism today. Braden Cook, our guest. We looked it up. Cornelius is Roman. It does sound Roman.
1: It does.
0: He's a Roman centurion in Acts chapter 10. And it does...

0: of God, right? And this happens by faith, animated by charity. And so this would go to show that baptism of desire, which is what extra sacramental reception of justification would imply, or would mean shorthand, is not only received in cases of necessity, although it is often talked about in cases of necessity. So people will say, well, so what if someone was planning on getting baptized, but they're not able to make it to the font, right?
1: They're hit by a bus. They're always getting hit by a bus in these stories.
0: All the people are getting hit by a bus.
1: Buses are taking people out left and right in Catholic theology. Yeah. Yes.
0: This would go to show that it's not just in cases of necessity where someone is unable to receive the sacrament of baptism, that they receive the fruits of baptism, applied because of their faith and charity. But it can also be received prior to the administration of baptism. But we have to point out that this is an extraordinary circumstance in the New Testament. Most of the time people receive, and the promises are attached to the actual reception of baptism, of the Holy Spirit, the forgiveness of sins. And so we have to ask the question, why did this happen in this case? And what did they do about it? So there was this controversy, the Judaizing controversy, that basically said that any Gentile convert had to first convert to Judaism and observe the Mosaic law in order to, you know, receive the Jewish Messiah, right?
1: Right.
0: This controversy was eventually settled in Acts 15 definitively by an act of the extraordinary magisterium of the church. But there was still some debate, and there was still some dissension by these Jewish converts, right? And so one of the reasons for Cornelius, who is a Gentile, a Roman Gentile, to have received this extra sacramental gift of justification, the Holy Spirit, and so on and so forth, is to demonstrate that Gentiles do not first have to become Jews in order to be baptized, in order to join the Christian church. And this is one of the evidences which is treated by the apostles to demonstrate that Gentiles don't have to become Jews in order to join the church, right? And so that would be the primary reason, is a demonstration that God is at work in both Jew and Gentile, not just Jews and Gentiles who become Jews, right? That would be one of the primary reasons why we can say, like, yes, this is why Cornelius received, because else, otherwise, if God was already planning on justifying him simply through baptism, there would have been a lot of questions on the side of the Jews, who would point out, well, look, he's a Gentile. He hasn't done all the things that we say he should do prior to baptism. And so there would be a lot of dissension, like saying he shouldn't be baptized and things like this, or maybe even questioning the validity of the baptism, depending upon, you know, what kind of Judaizer you are. But this would put it beyond a shadow of a doubt that Cornelius, because he received the fruits of baptism before the administration of baptism, that he should surely be capable of receiving baptism itself, right? Now, a question arises too, and we have speculated for a long time about this, as to whether if you receive baptism by desire, you receive the fullness of the fruits of baptism. And the reason why the church has ordinarily said no, and her theologians have said no, is because baptism has like a determinative effect. Christ established baptism to be this incorporation into his death, specifically. And if we think of Christ's death and the effects that it has, a sort of satisfactory effect, to satisfy for all of the eternal and temporal consequences of sin, this fuller effect which we receive through baptism is not completely communicated to those who receive the justification of the Holy Spirit by mere desire, right? Because the reason why they receive these specific fruits that are normally administered through baptism is because of the ferventness of their charity and their faith, right? And so theologians have postulated, and this just might be getting into the weeds, that those who receive extra sacramentally the graces of baptism don't receive, let's say, the indelible mark, which is normally given through baptism, don't normally receive the entire

0: remission of all temporal debt or debt of temporal punishment that's normally received through baptism. And so there's a lot of different ways to distinguish between, you know, extra sacramental and sacramental reception of these graces. But I think it's important to note, like, Cornelius couldn't have just gone on his merry way saying, oh, I have the fruits of baptism, but not baptism itself, because at the very least, he needed to follow through with that prescription by Christ to be baptized and to receive that indelible mark, etc.
1: You know, one thing you have not said through mm-hmm. this whole thing that the apologists say all the time is, we are bound by the sacraments, but God is not bound by
0: yes.
1: the sacraments. But
0: I've said that in a roundabout way.
1: It strikes me that you just have a different way of talking about this. And I, one of the things we always have said, and I know it's been said to you many times since you've been here, mm-hmm. is a diversity of the approaches of the apologists here is it's a feature, not a bug.
0: Yeah.
1: It's a good thing that the way Jimmy says something and the way Tim says something are two very different things coming at the same thing. But it just strikes me that as you were just speaking about Cornelius, you did kind of make the same
0: yes.
1: argument without using that, what's kind of become a very familiar sentence now.
0: Yeah. To put it succinctly as the catechism does. Yeah. We are bound by the sacraments, but God himself is not bound by the sacraments, which is why if baptism is a necessity, it's a necessity of means, which means that God ordained it to mm-hmm. administer the grace of salvation through. But just because God did that, he could, in his omnipotence and in his wisdom, give that same grace to those who are incapable of receiving baptism or who don't know that they have to receive baptism or in any circumstance in which his divine wisdom deems it suitable to administer those graces.
1: All right, so I'm going to give you the question. I'm enjoying this teasing and then going to the break thing, so I'm going to do that again. I'm going to give you this question, and then we'll get to it on the other side of the break. So we're talking about a lot of what the controversy comes down to in the post-Reformation period on baptism mm-hmm. is the necessity of baptism, the efficacy of baptism. You know, is it really needed for salvation? Is it really effective in bringing about salvation? So this next question falls into that same, as so many of our questions today have.
0: Yeah.
1: The thief on the cross, I brought it up before, but I'm going to bring it up again. At the end of Luke's gospel, two thieves, one of them is making fun of Jesus or mocking Jesus or whatever, and the other one's like, dude, we deserve this. Why are you picking on him? And this defense of Jesus, the innocence of Jesus, is the occasion to which Jesus responds that the thief will this day be in paradise with him. So that thief, no baptism,
0: yeah,
1: no Eucharist, none of the sacramental system, you know? It's
0: yeah.
1: all this thing that we say that Jesus gave us, the sacraments, for the conveyance of grace to every time and every place. With the grace won on the cross is conveyed to every person and every time and every place by the power of the sacraments. There's now a kind of Christianity for the last 500 years that says, no, that's not how this works. Mm. And the thief on the cross proves it.
0: Yeah.
1: Are you going to leave if I take a break? Or are you courageous enough to stay around and answer that on the other side?
0: Hey, we'll leave that as a cliffhanger too.
1: Oh, that'll be a cliffhanger. Right back with more Catholic Answers Live.
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0: Thief on the cross. Went to heaven. I don't know if when Jesus says paradise, well, you'll be with me today in paradise. I don't know if that means heaven. I honestly don't know what the place Jesus, but the thief on the cross went to heaven. Like that's the conclusion. The whether paradise is temporary, mm-hmm. you'll be with me there, and then you know in a few days we'll go to heaven. You know, you can come to get, I don't know, but clearly the message is the thief is saved.
1: Yep.
0: Right. I don't think anybody would argue about that. The thief is saved. And he doesn't get any sacraments. He gets zero sacraments.
1: Yeah. Yeah. I would like to address that because it's kind of funny. Because we say, okay, Jesus says to the thief on the cross, today you will be with me in paradise. And oftentimes, a lot of evangelicals might say, okay, well, that means he immediately went to heaven after he died.
0: Yeah.
1: Well, where did Jesus go after he died?
0: He descended
1: into Hades, right? Abraham's bosom or paradise, right? Yes. And he descended in prison. Yeah, exactly, right?
0: Yeah.
1: And so he probably went down there. They probably walked, you know, hand in hand, and you know, opened the gates of heaven for those who are in Abraham's bosom.
0: Right.
1: So it's an interesting tidbit to think about. But yeah, so there's two ways of addressing this question. The easy out is just to say, yeah, I mean, Jesus is God, so he can choose to save whoever he wants, whenever he wants, however he wants, right? And so if he wants to promise someone salvation extra sacramentally,
0: yeah.
1: he can do that, right? Earlier in the show, we had said that the promulgation of the necessity of baptism for salvation happened after he rose again. And this was before he even died.
0: Oh, I see.
1: And okay. So technically, as a necessity of means, the thief on the cross would not have needed to be saved. And, would not have needed to be baptized to be saved.
0: Yeah, gotcha. Okay.
1: But let's say that the necessity of means preceded the death of Jesus on the cross. We've already said that baptism of desire, whether explicit or implicit, simply a faith united with charity is sufficient to supply this what is deficient in this situation. So it's not like Jesus could have reached over and, you know, they probably weren't that close together. He couldn't have reached over and baptized him while they were on the cross, right?
0: Right.
1: And so there's this sort of there is the situation in which even if it was necessary, and even if he knew it was necessary, he could not have received it. So, I mean, he would have been covered by the principles underlying baptism of desire. So
0: sure.
1: if it was necessary, I tend to take the position like, look, he was still technically under the old covenant because of Christ's death and resurrection and ascension and promulgation of the gospel and things like this, the Matthew 28 sort of thing, that was necessary for like specifically establishing the new covenant, right? Along with other things, but there's a number of ways. Like this is not a problem at all for Catholics. There are a number of ways that this could be answered.
0: But again, this is one where I think you're bringing something that we haven't usually said, which is the necessity of the sacramental economy follows the resurrection of Jesus, doesn't precede it. That's not the usual way I've heard this explained, but it's one perfectly comfortable explanation.
1: Yeah.
0: But you're not saying it's the only explanation. There's baptism of desire.
1: Yeah, exactly. So like even if, and that's the thing too, like none of the Old Testament saints were baptized. And they were united to God. They received forgiveness of their sins and justification because they had a faith animated by charity, put very simply. Now, obviously, there are Old Testament rites that they were required to do and things like this. But, I mean, God has sought fit that a faith animated by charity is especially in cases of necessity where you can't receive baptism. Now, obviously, if you have like a... If you have contempt for religion, that is often the way that is put. So you refuse to be bap-

0: ostracized because of contempt for religion, then that's something that would not only indicate like you're not going to receive baptism of desire, but it would indicate that you don't really have a faith animated by charity. And so there's like trouble cases like this where it's like, well, what if someone doesn't want to be baptized but has a faith animated by charity? And there's a lot of ways that you could postulate like this could kind of work out, but it's very speculative.
1: Yeah.
0: What we know is that God is a God of mercy and a God who universally wills the salvation of all of the human race, will not require something of us that he himself has not supplied, right? And so if, you know, someone converts in the middle of a desert and there's no water, but he has a faith animated by charity, he loves God with all of his heart, soul, mind, and strength, who are we to say that God would turn him away? Right, especially because this is the way in which God desires us to approach Him.
1: Right, so He didn't create the sacramental system and give us the institutional to create a system of injustice.
0: Right.
1: The point was not like now I've put obstacles up. It would be weird to think obstacles of the sacraments as obstacles to salvation.
0: Exactly.
1: All right, on we go. I'm glad we got the thief on the cross into heaven. Well, Jesus did it, but I'm glad we were able to at least explain it a little bit. All right, let's see. Where am I right now? Okay, don't Jesus' words. Whoever believes and is baptized. Again, we're back to Mark 16, 16. So he's talking about whoever believes and is baptized will be saved. Don't these establish a necessary biblical order? First believe, than baptism afterwards.
0: Yeah. I would say amen to that, because we believe if you're an adult and you have the cup, you have the ability to believe, right? So if Jesus is commanding belief, who is this addressed to? To people who are able to believe. Okay. And so for everyone who is capable of belief, you must believe first prior to your baptism. It's not like you like the validity triad, matter, form, intention. Like, it's not like some atheist can come up and be baptized for show and actually receive the fruits of the sacrament, right?
1: Right.
0: You have to believe all of these things. You have to believe the Catholic faith and undergo that baptism in order to actually receive the fruits of baptism, right? Now, I get where the objection is going. Like, oh, if you have to believe before you're baptized, wouldn't that exclude infants? But like I said earlier, it would seem, especially because of the case of circumcision. Like we would say the same thing in the Old Covenant. You had to believe before you were circumcised, but you can still circumcise your babies, right? Abraham had to believe in God prior to receiving circumcision in all of his family, and anyone who converted to Judaism and was engrafted into that covenant people, they had to believe in the God of Abraham, Isaac, and Jacob in order to receive the sign of circumcision. But this doesn't apply to the children of those who already believe.
1: Yeah.
0: Because one, they're going to be raised in the faith. Two, the faith of the covenant people, as well as their parents, and I guess in our case, the godparents, supplies for that, not necessarily deficiency, but it's simply because infants don't have the capacity to make acts of faith yet. And the reason why that's required of us adults is because we have to be disposed and ordered towards our final end. Infants are incapable of that, but we shouldn't exclude them from the path of salvation because of that.
1: Yeah.
0: So, and as we said earlier, baptism imparts the habit of faith to them. So,
1: because if Jesus didn't say this, if he didn't make clear that belief for adults was necessary, priests would just go around with squirt guns, shoot everybody, and everybody'd be saved.
0: As much as, like, you know, I would enjoy that show, it's probably not the best.
1: Probably not. That's probably not. We do have these things. I forgot the name of them. What's the thing that the priest uses? You probably don't know because you're a convert.
0: Yeah, I'm a convert.
1: Converts never know the name of these things.
0: Yeah.
1: The priest dips it in the water and then what's the name of it, Johnny Versillo? This thing. You know, the thing where the
0: holy
1: priest...
0: Holy water sprinkler.
1: Oh, no.
0: Aspergillum.
1: Yeah, aspergillum. Yeah.
0: Did I say that right? I don't know.
1: Johnny Versillo, you're a homeschooled Catholic in there. How do you not know aspergillum? So we do have that thing where the priest comes around. But like holy water, I guess I should point that out, though. Like, When the priest sprinkles everybody with holy water on the what feasts do they do that on?

0: Easter for one.
1: Easter. Yeah. Well, let's just take Easter. I know that I was going to try to list some, but let's just take Easter. Or when we bless ourselves with holy water when we go into the church.
0: Yeah.
1: These things do recall baptism, but they don't. But they're not a sacrament like that. So that's why
0: they're sacramental.
1: Yeah.
0: Yeah.
1: Which is what?
0: It disposes you to more fruitfully receive the graces that are offered through the sacraments. It increases our devotion and our faith and our charity and things like this. Not in the same way that a sacrament would, like by the very administration of it. But you think of, even on the natural level, it's a reminder of our baptism. It's a reminder of the promises of Christ. When we look at relics, it reminds us of Christ's operative in their life and what he accomplished for them and what he accomplishes through them and their intercession and things like this. Yeah. Sacramentals are great.
1: I really like the holy water thing, though. I think sometimes we're like, oh yeah, it recollects baptism, or it disposes us to receive the. You entered the church by the baptismal waters.
0: Yeah.
1: And now when you go into a Catholic church, you remind yourself of that.
0: It's a mini renewal of your vows.
1: Yeah, so as you're physically entering the church, you put the water on you to ask the blessing that the church has prayed for by making that water available. This is how you enter the church. The waters of baptism are what bring you into the church. All right, let me give you another one. This one, I'm trying to give Protestant interlocutors their due. So let me give you one more. If Christ's blood cleansed us from all sin, which I can find biblical evidence of.
0: Absolutely.
1: First letter of St. John, chapter 1. So then why does the Catholic Church claim that baptism washes away sin? Dun, dun, dun.
0: Yeah. Oh, man.
1: I added music to that.
0: Dun, dun, dun. Yeah. Baptism doesn't wash away our sin independent of Christ's blood. The meritorious cause of the benefits we receive in baptism are Christ's passion. Mm-hmm. So the fact that Christ sacrificed himself, his blood cleanses us of our sin, the fact that that happens and that he did it for that reason doesn't undermine the actual concrete application of those merits. So when we say, oh yeah, his blood washes away our sins, we're speaking about the application of the merits of his atonement, the application of the atonement. And that happens concretely in baptism. So by saying his blood washes away our sins, we're basically saying that baptism washes away our sins and vice versa, right? So when baptism washes away our sins, it's not independently of his, atoning work. It's precisely because of his atoning work in the meritorious cause of that actual action, right? And it's the graces merited by his atoning work, by which he appeased the Father and pleased him by his sacrifice, that we actually receive. So like the justice that we receive in justification is merited by his work on the cross. So it's none of it is independent, and it's all connected to that. That's why we're buried into his death. Right?
1: Yeah.
0: So,
1: Braden Cook, our guest, at this time of year, I do like to take a moment on some of the shows to make an invitation, and I will make it to you now. This time of year, each Catholic parish will be in the beginning stages of their OCIA process, which is the usual way for people to come into the Catholic Church. If you have not been baptized and you would like to be baptized into Jesus and to become a member of the church, go to a Catholic church and ask if you can participate in the OCIA process. If you have already been baptized, but you would like to receive the other sacraments and like to be fully received into the Catholic Church, go to the parish and ask if you can participate in the OCIA that's coming up. You came into the church.
0: You did via
1: the OCIA.
0: I did. Yeah, and there were even people in my class and in classes that I have taught who joined OCIA not knowing if they wanted to become Catholic. So it's even a wonderful place to learn more about not just Catholic theology, but just Catholic life, how we do life together as a community.
1: Yeah, so do come. And I'm really glad you said that there is no obligation. Like, you could come to an entire year of OCIA and then do nothing. Yeah. Like you could come to 10 years of OCIA and do nothing.
0: Absolutely.
1: And there are many people, some in my family, who said after the first year of OCIA, I'm not ready. I am not either convinced, or I don't have my obstacles on. That's fine. It's a come and see kind of situation. And we would love it if you would come to the OCIA. Braden Cook, God bless you. I'm so glad you're a member of the family here. I hope it will be for many, many years.
0: I'm very honored to be here with you, Si. Thank you so much.
1: That'll do it for us. We'll see you tomorrow, God willing. It won't be summer anymore, but we'll be here on Catholic Answers Live.
2: 3 Angelica, answering the call.
3: We have time for another call. Hello?
4: Hello.
3: Where are you from?
4: Rhode Island.
3: And what is your question?
4: I was watching television and I switched channels and I saw you.
3: Uh-huh.
4: And I was, I guess you call it arrested, watching you, listening. I had a question for you. I stayed away from the church. I've been away for about 26 months now.
3: Yeah.
4: A lot of things, very painful, happened in my life. And I guess I've been angry with God.
3: Yeah.
4: And not known what to say in a prayer. Maybe even felt that my prayers weren't heard anymore. And I've been bitter and angry.
3: Can I pray for you?
4: Would love your prayer.
3: All right. Lord Jesus, this child of yours loves you. And you love her. I don't know what happened, Lord, but let her know you want her back. Give her grace and love and bring her back. To you, my friend, I'd like you to go to a Catholic church where Jesus is exposed and just sit there. Tell him about your anger and just let his love and his peace, the light that comes from that Eucharist, fill your heart with love and joy and forgiveness and hope. Come back home. Don't stay away. Right now in the little Catholic church, the Lord is saying to himself, I hope she comes. Go. He's waiting for you as if you were the only person in the world. I'll pray for you. Bye now.
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8: 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This 50-part series was recorded on phonograph records in the 1960s, and the sound quality is sometimes compromised. But the Word of God, spoken by Archbishop Sheen, is solid and timeless. 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
9: Peace be to you. In the last lesson, we studied the Old Testament prophecies, showing that Jesus Christ alone was pre-announced. Now we must study the New Testament documents concerning his life, but still from the historical point of view. As yet, we do not know that the scriptures are inspired. It may be asked, if there were so many prophecies in the Old Testament, why did not the Jews accept them? Why did they not recognize Christ as the Son of God and the Messiah? Well, one reason is this. They made no objection to the fulfillment of individual prophecies in our Lord, but

the general conception which the rabbis had formed of the Messiah differed totally from that in which he revealed himself. Remember that the Jews had been subjected for centuries to all manner of political slavery by the Babylonians, the Chaldeans, the Greeks, and the Romans. Wasn't it natural, therefore, for them to begin to lose the spiritual aspects of the promises and to begin to expect a Savior who would save them from political bondage rather than from the spiritual bondage of sin? And that was what happened. In many instances, the Romans were walking their streets. Roman judges were in their courtrooms. Naturally, therefore, they thought the Savior means a political liberator. And then, in any case, why should we be blaming them? Remember, we have exactly the same prophecies today in the Old Testament, and they're just as valid for us as they were for the Jews. Why do not many more believe them today than actually do? Now, to return to this problem, just as there is evolution in the material universe, so there's a gradual unfolding of the divine plan in the spiritual universe. In the cosmos, man has a very unique position. All evolution tends toward him. Everything beneath him ministers to his purposes. Chemicals, plants, animals would never have come into being if there had not been a higher creature which they were destined to serve, namely man. Evolution has God for its cause, man for its goal. Now, as the material universe is a vestibule for man, so all human history, Jew and Gentile, is a vestibule for Christ. As the universe would be chaos without man to organize it, so history would be meaningless if it were not a highway which provided the way for man to realize his capacities for love and truth in Christ. Now, this centrality of Christ in history is revealed in the New Testament. But here we must make certain ideas very clear. First, though it is too early to speak of the church, we must, however, anticipate just a bit and tell you that the church did not come out of the Bible. The church did not begin as a religion of a book. It was first preached as a living voice, fallen not from a pen, but from the lips of the Master. The doctrine of the church in the beginning was not a collection of writings, but what was called the Word of God, the Word of salvation. And the first apostles and ministers of the church were called ministers of the Word. A second point, our Lord did not write, nor were the Gospels written immediately after his death. It was only when the church had emerged from her cradle and borne her zeal across Asia Minor, Greece, as far as Rome of the Caesars, it was only then that the New Testament was written. The only time our blessed Lord ever wrote was in the sand on the occasion when a woman was taken in adultery. Nor did our Lord tell his apostles to write. Our Lord did not write because he was not an author but an authority. When a man leaves a literary work behind him, there's a tendency to forget the man and to concentrate on his writings. Socrates never wrote. He was known through his disciples, and therefore his personality remains a living one. Plato, on the other hand, wrote, and he's known mostly through his writings, only secondarily in his person. Not that there's any comparison between Socrates and Christ, but the fact is Christ did not want to give grounds to the temptation to look upon his written words, or rather the words that were written about him. He wanted us to take hold of his person. He would set his doctrine not on paper,

the members of his new covenant or New Testament. The very first task of the apostles after the death of the divine master in obedience to his command was to preach. Our Lord had many first-hand witnesses of his resurrection all around him. So the apostles began preaching the gospel orally. The earliest converts were gathered around the apostles to receive the revelation from their lips. They were taught by men who had seen, had heard, and had touched Christ. They learned about Christ and his gospel from those who had lived intimately with him for 3 years, and as it says in the Acts, had eaten and also taken drink with him. A third point. It was only about 30 years after the death of our Lord that the first canonical gospels were written. And far from replacing oral teaching, the written text was a help, not an obstacle to the leaders of the church. The church, therefore, existed before the gospels. It was the church that composed the gospels. It was in the church that the New Testament was written. Therefore, during the first 30 years, the church knew Christ's message chiefly through the preaching of the apostles and others. And this is the meaning of the word evangel or gospel. It means good tidings, not a good book, but good tidings of salvation brought by the servants of the word. So it must be kept in mind then that the teaching of our Christ was not put into writing until the first witnesses were beginning to disappear. Actually, it was the sudden and unforeseen acceptance of Christianity by the pagans that called forth the Christian writings. Many of the writings were written to answer very specific needs of the moment. Paul, for example, had to carry on a tremendous correspondence with missions he had started. He had no intention of producing literature in the Greek sense of the word. Furthermore, the rapid growth of the church brought new problems. By the year 50, it was becoming imperative that the oral method of the teaching of the apostle should be communicated through writing, so that the content of the oral teaching would be preserved. St. Luke tells us in the beginning of his gospel that several attempts were made in this direction. And his statement has been verified from recently discovered fragments of hitherto unknown gospels, though not inspired gospels. Now, the New Testament documents will reveal that the Bible has two acts, as do many dramas in the theater. These acts are vitally related one to another. The second act is an advance upon the first and carries the plot to its full realization. Both acts are covenants, or agreements, or testaments. These covenants were given in the old and in the new time. One of the principal covenants of the Old Testament was given on Mount Sinai, and the new is very much related to Calvary. Under the Old Testament or covenant, God dealt with one nation only and indirectly with others. But under the New Testament, God is dealing with all nations. Under the Old Testament or Old Covenant, justification was by the law. In the New Testament, justification is by grace. The emphasis in the Old Testament was on doing certain things that God commanded, and the emphasis in the New Testament is on being something. The Old Testament created expectations, the New, realizations. The Old stirs a longing in the heart, the New, satisfaction. In the Old, man seeks God. In the New, God seeks man. In the Old, man is condemned as a sinner. In the New, he's delivered from sin. If we had only the Old Testament, we would have a lock without a key, a story without a plot, a promise without a fulfillment, a seed without a fruit. If we had the New Testament without the Old,
It would be an end without a beginning, a fulfillment without a promise, a superstructure without a foundation. As it was said long ago, the new is in the old concealed. The old is in the new revealed. The new is in the old contained. The old is in the new explained. Now, we've already told you that the Old Testament had a collection of books. The number is 45. Protestant churches give the number as 38. Thus, there are 7 books in the Old Testament of the Catholic Bible which are not found in Protestant Bibles. What these books are, you can discover by further reading on the subject. The New Testament is composed of 27 books, 4 of which are historical narratives of the life of our Lord, called the Gospels. Then there is an account of the early years of the church. This is known as the Acts of the Apostles. There are 14 epistles of St. Paul. In addition to that, there are 7 other epistles. 2 of St. Peter, 1 of James, 1 of Jude, and 3 of John. And finally, at the end, there is the book called the Apocalypse, which was written by St. John, who is also the author of the 4th Gospel. Now we come to each of the 4 documents that are known as the Gospels. It may be asked why there are 4. Why should there be different accounts of our Blessed Lord? Well, the answer, as we shall show, is because they were addressed to different audiences. That is something you must always keep in mind in reading each of the 4 Gospels. Take, for example, St. Paul's conversion. Now, that is told 3 times in the Acts of the Apostles. Why is it told 3 times? Because there was a different intention each time it was told. The first time it was told was to explain how he became an apostle. The second was Paul's defense before the Jews in the temple. And the third was Paul's defense before the Romans, namely Agrippa and Festus. So it is with the life of our Lord. Each of the evangelists, Matthew, Mark, Luke, and John, wrote for a different audience. Secondly, because each wrote for a different audience, each wanted to bring out a different phase of the life of our Lord. Light is the same by nature and is governed always by fixed laws. But note how its reflections are infinitely varied, turning to purple, blue, gold, according to the nature upon which it shines. Light plays on different keys. And so each of the 4 Gospels plays a different key. Because addressed to a different audience, because each one wanted to bring out one phase of the multiple variety of the person of Christ. These are the audiences principally to which each of the 4 addressed themselves. Matthew wrote principally for the Jews. Mark wrote principally for the Romans. Luke wrote principally for the Greeks. And John wrote for the Christian world. First, we begin with Matthew. We said that Matthew wrote his gospel for the Jews. And that was to show that Jesus of Nazareth was the promised Messiah. His audience was therefore a shut-in group whose gaze went not beyond the horizons of Judea. It is wholly Palestinian in character. We are steeped everywhere in Matthew and the Old Testament. It is obvious, is it not, that the very best way to convince the Jew that our Lord was the promised Messiah of the Old Testament was to quote the Old Testament, and to show that our blessed Lord was pre-announced. Since, therefore, Matthew directed his gospel to the Jews, he was very careful to unite the Old and the New Testament, often quoting Christ to say,

I am come not to destroy the law, but to fulfill it. Now, there are 1,068 verses in the Gospel of Matthew, and about 3/5 of those are taken up with the words of our Lord. But the point to be emphasized is, he is using the argument to the Jews, you must believe that Christ is the Son of God because he was prefigured, he was pre-announced in our scriptures. There are in all, in Matthew, 129 Old Testament references. 53 of them are citations or texts, and 76 are allusions. And these references are taken from 25 books of the Old Testament and from the major parts of them, too, the Law, the Prophets, and the Psalms. We were showing that Christ was the expected Messiah, and saying that Matthew used that as his argument. That is why 10 times Matthew uses the expression after a text or before a text in the Old Testament, that it might be fulfilled. For example, that it might be fulfilled what was spoken by the prophet Micaiah, or what was spoken by the prophet Isaiah. And he also uses the expression which was spoken of by Jeremiah, by David, and so forth. He uses that expression 14 times. The law of the Old Testament demanded a priest, a prophet, and a king. Therefore, in the first part of the Gospel of Matthew, we find Christ presented as a king, and then we find him presented as a teacher, and then finally as a priest. Now, Matthew was a tax collector. He was a dishonest and disloyal Jew because he sold himself out to the Romans. He was known as a publican. A publican was one who had bargained with the Romans, who had captured and were masters of the country. I say he would bargain with the Romans for the collection of taxes. He might promise in our money, say, $200,000 for a certain area in Capernaum. Then he would collect $400,000 and pocket $200,000. And that was why he was so much despised by his own people. Then after he meets our Lord, and our Lord said, come follow me, Matthew leaves everything, his counting table, his money. In fact, he does take one thing with him, his pen, because he writes a gospel. And he becomes, then, the most patriotic of all of the evangelists. No one loves Israel more than Matthew, and he loves Israel, loves the Old Testament, simply because he had discovered its fulfillment. It is worth pointing out, too, how his vocation as a tax collector is reflected in what he writes. Matthew uses three words for money which occur nowhere else: tribute, piece of money, and talent. And then he uses words like gold and silver, which do not occur in the other Gospels. Two parables of the talent are recorded by Matthew only. He was the only one of the evangelists that would have handled that much money. Talent was worth about 300 times as much as a dollar and about 8,000 times as much as a penny, of which Mark speaks. And Matthew, the tax collector, also uses the word money changers, which does not occur elsewhere except as a debt, and to which a publican, such as Matthew, would naturally make reference. Such, in brief, is the Gospel of Matthew. Mark wrote for Gentile readers and for Roman readers in particular. The Gentile destination of the Gospel is rather evident from the fact that there are few Old Testament quotations. Furthermore, there are a number of Latin words which are found in Mark, which are not found in the other Gospels. This was because he was addressing the Roman mind. He therefore omits certain parables which had a Jewish significance, like the laborers in the vineyard, the parable of the two sons, and the marriage of the king's son. Old Testament scripture and prophecy, which meant so much to the Jew, did not mean quite so much to the Roman. Another fact that is to be noted about Mark is that he was a follower of Peter. They are very often mentioned in scripture together and in tradition. Peter calls Mark his son, that is to say, a spiritual son, and implies that Mark was in Rome one time with him. And the Gospel of Mark indicates that he was very close to Peter. First of all, there's much about Galilee, and particularly Capernaum,
which was Peter's

0: place of residence. And the gospel points to an eyewitness, directly or indirectly, as its author. And that eyewitness was obviously Peter. For example, we are told about Peter's home and his mother-in-law. Mark says that it was Peter who called our Lord's attention to the withered tree. And it is also worth noting that details favorable to Peter are omitted in the gospel, while others, not at all favorable to Peter, are recorded. The hand that transcribed the story was that of Mark, but the voice that speaks is unquestionably that of Peter, who was on the spot. What Mark brings out with swift and vivid touches is the personal action and work of the Son of God as Lord of the world and conqueror of the hearts of men. This was something that the Roman mind could understand, and so he represented Christ as establishing an increasing dominion over evil and over nature and overcoming the powers that opposed him till at last he rose from the dead. Next, the Gospel of Luke. Luke wrote his gospel sometime before the year 67, and Mark's, of course, was written before that time. Luke was born in Antioch, and by education and birth, he belonged to the Greek world. His gospel is addressed principally to the Greeks and was composed in Greek surroundings without precluding the hypothesis of it being completed in Rome. And Luke evidently, and perhaps had, the evangelist Mark at his side, or certainly his gospel, when he was writing. Luke was a medical doctor. This is evident from medical terms which Luke uses. Paul speaks of Luke as the beloved physician. Luke's narrative shows a preference for stories of healing. His language is covered by technical medical terms. Traces of diagnosis occur, also medical phraseology. In fact, you can prove that Luke was a doctor by examining certain words that he uses. Mark and Matthew have occasion to use the word needle. Now, the word needle, which they use in Greek, is sewing needle. When Luke uses the word needle, he does not use the Greek word for sewing needle, but for a surgical needle, a word that was used by a Greek physician who lived after him only by about 70 or 80 years. And then Luke records that our Lord sent forth his missionaries both to preach and to heal. He also preserves our Lord's word, physician, heal thyself. But most important of all, he alone narrates the virgin birth. If there was anyone whom we think would not narrate the virgin birth, if it were not true, it would be Luke, simply because he was a physician. And yet he's the one, the doctor, who gives us an account of it. Finally, John. John wrote toward the end of the first century and for the Christian world. By this time, a generation had lived which had seen God in the flesh. The burning words of the Master had circulated from home to home and from city to city. Men were eating the bread of life. Paul's epistles were circulated and spread like prairie fire over the Roman Empire. Now, Matthew had written for the Jews, Mark for especially for the Romans, Luke for the Greeks. These were three representative peoples of the world. But John wished to put on record those spiritual aspects of our Lord's ministry which had not been recorded by the other three, and for which the Jews and the Romans and the Greeks were not then ready. So John directs his gospel to the Christians. And the fourth gospel, before its writing and publishing, had been spoken by its author to an immediate circle of disciples. So when he set it down, he continued to presume that his readers already knew about the life of Christ. St. John proposes to perfect this knowledge and make his readers penetrate into the intimacy of the Master and to understand his most profound thoughts. St. John also said at the end of his gospel that the world would not be large enough to contain the books if he had written down all the miracles our Lord had worked. So the church was finally established throughout the Roman Empire when John wrote. It was no wonder then that after having seen the persecution under Nero, after having suffered his own banishment under Domitian, after having heard of the trials of Paul, that when the time came for him to write the gospel, it would be the echo of a harp whose perturbed strings were smitten by blood-stained hands and then swept by the mighty wind of inspiration of the Spirit into the greatest gospel that was ever written. This is the gospel of John. God love you.
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3: Blessed are the merciful, for they shall obtain mercy. We get what we look for. Saint Therese of Lisieux has an interesting insight on this. Once in a discussion over the possibility of avoiding purgatory, the future saint told another member of her community, Sister Maria Fabronia, that God was more father than judge. And in this discussion, debate, she finally took the liberty of saying to the other sister, "If you look for the justice of God, you will get it. The soul will receive from God exactly what she desires." Are we full of wounds and anger and hurt, and do we want to inflict that on other people? Are we allowing God to heal us? If we receive His mercy, we have to show it to others. The Beatitudes are the heart of Jesus' message. Let's be transformed by them. Blessed are the merciful, for they shall obtain mercy.
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4: This is a Digital Moment with Sandra McDevitt. Did you know you don't have to be a theologian to evangelize? At the Ann Arbor, Michigan Art Fair, I was handing out rosaries when approached by a young man. My grandmother prayed the rosary. "Those little beads, they're Hail Marys, aren't they?" "Indeed," I replied. "You look in good shape. Do you exercise?" He told me he was preparing for a marathon and he was a runner. "Ah," I said, "you exercise your body. How about your soul?" "Never thought of that." "You can pray and meditate to exercise your soul, to keep it healthy." The Annunciation, you meditate on what it was like for a young Mary to receive the news of the angel. After a little more explaining, he took the rosary and even asked if he could have a pamphlet. His grandmother planted the seed. I watered it, and another would nurture the seedling. I'm Sandra McDevitt for EWTN Radio.
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6: Father Charles Connor explores the writings of Fulton Sheen and relates memorable details from his life on the spiritual legacy of Archbishop Fulton Sheen. 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

Hello, I'm Father Charles Connor, and I want to welcome you once again to this series on the spiritual legacy of Archbishop Fulton J. Sheen, where we are in the midst of considering a very, very important theme in the writings of Bishop Sheen, namely the theme of temptation and sin. We had left off in our last episode beginning to discuss the temptations of Jesus Christ and to see how our own temptations are mirrored very much in His. He who emptied Himself and became one of us and humiliated Himself to undergo human temptation. We had begun to discuss the Eternal Galilean, a magnificent book that Fulton Sheen wrote. He wrote it shortly after the First World War and the Great Depression, which followed a decade later. And some of his words in the Eternal Galilean ring true for us in the 21st century. Listen, if you will, to Fulton.

touch his sinless soul, he proved that he is not insensible to our difficulties, our sorrows, and our temptations. That is from Fulton Sheen's great work, The Eternal Galilean. Sheen described our Lord's three temptations as shortcuts from the cross. Likewise, they were a negative preparation for his public life, much as his baptism in the River Jordan by John the Baptist had been a positive preparation for his public life. He received a strengthening from his trials, and he proved to us the real meaning of love, something which must be always proven by deeds and not by mere words. The temptations that come to all of us human beings are very, very easily described in the categories of pride, avarice, and lust. But our Lord's temptations were of a very, very different kind. They involved a laying aside of his divine mission and of his messiahship. In many ways, I think they were reminiscent of the temptation first given to Adam. The first Adam fouled it up and got it wrong, and it took the second Adam to emerge on the stage of history to rectify the original sin of the first Adam. Hence, our Lord Jesus Christ came into direct confrontation with Satan. The essence of God is existence, Sheen writes, and he defines himself as I am who am. The essence of the devil is the lie, and he defines himself as I am who am not. Satan has very little trouble with those who do not believe in him. They are already on his side. Think of it. Well, our Lord knew very well with whom he was dealing, with Satan. The first temptation, you know, to turn stones into bread to feed the multitude, was really a sort of temptation for him to become little more than a social reformer. Forget the redemption nonsense. Just reform society. Bishop Sheen drew a very interesting comparison in the modern world. A communist commissar in Russia will go into a classroom and he will ask the children in the classroom to pray for bread. They kneel down, they pray for bread, and they see immediately that their prayers are not answered. No bread appears. So what does the communist commissar tell the Russian children? Well, certainly there is no God. If there were a God, he'd provide you with bread. You don't see bread, do you? No, it is the state, it is society that gives you all the bread you need. They get the children disbelieving in God and believing in the communist society, the God of the state. Very, very clever, and a very interesting parallel that Fulton Sheen made. Our Lord was not denying that men must be fed, Sheen writes, or that social justice must be preached. But he was asserting that these things are not first. He was, in effect, saying to Satan, you tempt me to a religion which would relieve want. You want me to be a baker instead of a savior, to be a social reformer instead of a redeemer. You are tempting me away from my cross, suggesting that I be a cheap leader of people, filling their bellies instead of their souls. You would have me begin with security instead of ending with it. You would have me bring outer abundance instead of inner holiness. Christ was then tempted to pride and egotism when the devil suggested that he throw himself down to the earth so that his angels might come and lift him up and begin to minister to him. In other words, why take the long and difficult route to win mankind by the shedding of blood and the horrible death of a cross? A feat of might would just as easily convince people, especially people who are always looking for signs and wonders and supernatural manifestations and all the rest. Just have the angels lift you right up. That's what will really stupefy people. Why go through the cross? Isn't it interesting? The masses were too far below him to appreciate the cross, so the devil suggested. Christ should go among them with the performance of miraculous feats, and he would easily win them over. Bishop Sheen writes, the truth that would answer this temptation was that faith in God must never contradict reason. The unreasonable venture never has the assurance of the divine protection. Satan wanted to make God the Father do

something for our Lord that our Lord refused to do for himself, namely to make him an object of special care, exempt from obedience to natural laws, which were already the laws of God. But our blessed Lord, who came to show us the Father, Fulton Sheen wrote, knew that the Father was not just a mechanical, impersonal providence which would protect anyone, even someone who surrendered a divinely ordained mission for the sake of winning a tomb. And the final temptation was yet another attempt to divert our Lord from the cross, this time by entering into a treaty, I think we can say, with Satan. He promised our Lord all of the kingdoms of the world if he, Jesus Christ, would simply kneel down, fall down, and worship Satan, the principle of darkness. The meaning, again, was very, very clear. It would be a simple act of homage to him who fell from heaven, and the ignominy of the cross would be avoided. All you have to do is kneel down and adore me. Forget the cross. That was the temptation of Satan to Christ. And the devil, Bishop Sheen said, promised our Lord the entire world, provided he didn't change it. And he promised our Lord all of the creatures to be found in the world, provided Christ did not want to redeem them. Let them go on acting as they are. Christ lets Satan know very clearly, I'm as much in revolt against as you are. I'm as much in revolt as you are. But my revolution is a very, very different kind. You see, our Lord's revolution would not be carried out with a sword that would be drawn outwardly, but rather our Lord's revolution was carried out with a sword that was drawn inwardly. A sword that concentrated more on the interiority of the individual. A sword that was directed to the human heart. It was a changed, reformed, redeemed, sanctified society that Jesus Christ was after. And no one, most certainly not Satan, the devil, with all of his trickery, was going to divert our blessed Lord from what he intended to do. It seemed that whenever Fulton Sheen wrote or spoke on this particular subject, he was at his most eloquent. Listen, if you will, to his words. Once on those heights, he offers his hands to his executioners, his hands from which the world's graces flow. The first dull knock of the hammer is heard in silence. Mary and John hold their ears. The sound is unendurable. The echo sounded as another stroke. Then the cross is lifted slowly off the ground. And then, with a thud that seemed to shake even hell itself, it sank into the pit prepared for it. Our Lord has mounted his pulpit for the last time. And the devil was not going to divert him from doing it. The crowds immediately began to mock and to jeer at him. We know the story so well. Well, he saved others, but he can't save himself. We do not know how many were there gazing upon the scene. But very, very audibly, they shouted to him that if he just simply came down from the cross, they'd believe. And Bishop Sheen would often note, apparently they'd believe anything. They believe in his church, they believe in his pontiff, they believe in his sacraments, they believe in his moral law. Just come down. Just no cross, no sacrifice, no redemption. Let us go on living easily and comfortably the way we are. It would be human to come down, Bishop Sheen wrote. It was divine to hang there. Rather than imitating our Lord, though, in his temptation, the modern world was only too happy to go its own way. And the practical manifestations of the modern world going its own way were termed by Bishop Sheen the seven pallbearers of character. The seven pallbearers of character. They represented the lives of those who fell prey to temptation and offended God by their sinfulness. Egotism would be the first one, an inordinate love of self. Pride, too much admiration for oneself.
avarice,

a perversion of the natural right of every human being to extend his personality by owning the things that minister to his body and soul. Envy, sadness at another's good. Lust, the pleasures of the flesh and inordinate love of them. Anger, a violent desire to punish others. And sloth, a malady of the will which causes neglect of one's duty. The seven pallbearers of character, they've been with us a long time, and they're going to remain a lot longer.

0: As often as you eat of this bread or drink of this chalice, you announce the death of the Lord until he comes. So communion, therefore, is an incorporation to the higher life of Christ, but inasmuch as we have to go back into the world, we're going to take with him our death. This is the Mass.
1: So the seven pallbearers of character have been pulling humanity down for a long time. The seven pallbearers of character are very representative of the major triumphs that the devil experiences in all of our lives. Pride, avarice, lust, envy, sloth, anger, all the rest of it. The devil gets us in any way, shape, or form he can get us. He's been working at people since he began working at Adam and Eve. And he's not going to stop working on people until the world is no more. And yet there are so many, many, many stories throughout the history of the church in particular, extremely edifying stories of people who fight back. Bishop Sheen, of course, had a great, great wealth of knowledge and had so many practical experiences from his priestly life that he could share a lot of stories of people he personally encountered. He also had a wealth of knowledge of the science of hagiography. What is that? It's simply the study of the lives of those who are holy, namely the lives of the saints. And one such story that he told in 1973 was particularly compelling. It was the story of St. Thérèse of Lisieux, whom the world has affectionately referred to as the Little Flower. You may recall we did a series on her some years ago here on the network, this third woman doctor of the church. She was born on the 2nd of January, 1873. And in 1973, Archbishop Fulton J. Sheen traveled to Dublin, Ireland, to the land of his ancestors. And he preached a 9-day novena to commemorate the centenary of the birth of Thérèse Martin in 1873. She was born in Alençon, and when she was 4.5 years

moved to Lisieux, where her uncle was a prominent pharmacist, and he had encouraged the family to move to Lisieux. So we refer to her as Saint Therese of Lisieux. In any event, she had a very, very remarkable life for the 24 brief years that she lived in this world. And Archbishop Sheen went at the invitation of Father Joseph Linus Ryan O'Carm, who was a former provincial of the Irish Carmelites and a friend of Archbishop Sheen in Ireland for a number of years. And he invited the Archbishop to come to the Carmelite Church on Whitefriars Street in Dublin. Whitefriars, named, of course, for the Carmelites who had been there and occupied this great church and monastery for centuries. And naturally, he preached to a packed house every night for 9 evenings. But one of the stories he told in the course of the 9-day novena was a story of Saint Therese wrestling with evil, fighting the temptations of the devil, pushing back the devil's advances. One of the ways, of course, he tried to advance in her life was, as you may know if you're familiar with her life, tuberculosis was ravaging her body, most particularly for the last year and a half of her life. And as the disease continued to eat away at her body, temptation devastated her soul. And the great temptation that she was plagued with for the last year and a half of her life is, when you die, that is it. Darkness, nothing else. How would you like living with that one day in and day out while you were being ravaged by some terminal disease? Yeah, that is what happened to Therese of Lisieux. And as she was in the infirmary of the Lisieux Carmel, she had a dream one evening, and this is the way Fulton Sheen described the dream of Therese. In this dream, she saw in the garden of the monastery a big barrel, and 2 little devils appeared over the top of the barrel. She moved toward the barrel, and the devils went down into the barrel. She got closer and looked down, and they jumped out of the barrel and went into the laundry room. They were at one of the windows, and she went to the window to look at them. The window in the laundry room, this would be. She went to the window to look at them, and the closer she got to them, the farther they got away. They were fearful of her because she was holy. Archbishop Sheen also noted Therese's response to temptation, and he continued in the same sermon with these words. On each fresh occasion of combat, when the devil desires to challenge me, I conduct myself valiantly. Now this is Sheen paraphrasing Therese. I conduct myself valiantly, knowing that to fight a duel is an unworthy act. I turn my back on the adversary without ever looking him in the face. Then I am ready to run to Jesus and tell him that I am ready to shed every drop of blood in testimony of my belief that there is a heaven. You see, she was being tempted day in and day out by Satan with the temptation that there was no heaven, that this earth was all there is. Obviously, the temptation would have to include the fact that there is no God. If there is no heaven, there is no God. How valiantly this sick, dying young woman fought back. It's a very interesting story that Archbishop Sheen by then paraphrased during the course of the 9-day novena in honor of the centenary of the birth of Therese of Lisieux in Ireland. This sort of story that Archbishop Sheen quoted to that congregation, and which has now incidentally been placed in book form, you can purchase a copy of the sermons that Archbishop Sheen preached at the 9-day novena in Ireland. The reason that he told the kind of a story he did, though, about Therese, was not to simply give to his congregation a pious testimony. The point Archbishop Sheen was trying to make

0: that such remedies are available to each of us, and such remedies are available to all of us at the moment of temptation. It's a very, very spiritually comforting thought when you think about it. We're no different than Thérèse of Lisieux when she was tempted. We're no different than Fulton J. Sheen when he was tempted. We're no different than any other saintly person who has ever been tempted. You and I are the same. You and I have the capacity to be saints. It's a powerfully compelling message when you think of what the Archbishop was trying to get across. The reason why we have the ability to overcome temptation and to avoid sin, to not commit the sin, is not through any power of our own, not through anything we have achieved, not through anything we have done, not through anything we have cultivated in the course of our life. Absolutely no human initiative on our part whatsoever brought about the ability to avoid sin, to not commit sin. It is only in the new covenant wrought by Christ that ability comes into our lives. Why? Because it is the grace flowing from the cross of Christ, and we grab on. We make that grace our own by our human cooperation with the grace of Christ. That's how we avoid sin. That is how we avoid the advances of the devil. Sheen used the example of a conductor directing a great symphony orchestra, all of whose musicians were in perfect accord in a given composition. Now suppose, Bishop Sheen wrote, suppose one musician decided to strike a discordant note. What could be done about it? Initially, nothing. The disharmonious note would simply be floating out there in time and space, and an element of discord has indeed entered the universe. Man could not stop it, because, as Sheen said, time is irreversible and man is localized in space. The only way the situation could be remedied would be for someone to write an entirely new symphony and to make that discordant note the first note of a new composition. That is exactly what our Lord did in trying to restore harmony in the universe. And that restoration began at the moment of the Annunciation when Our Lady said yes. This becomes the first note in the new creation, he writes, the beginning of the new symphony, which will be played again and again by the divine conductor. How are other notes added? How are other notes added to this new symphony? We're the other notes. If, like Mary, we freely consent to be added to this first note. We're the other notes. If, like Mary, we freely consent to be added to this first note. We become added, he writes, by the sacrament of baptism, by which each person dies to the old Adam and is incorporated in the new Adam, Jesus Christ. These notes, added to the first note, constitute the new body of Christ, or what is known as his mystical body, the Church. And this, wrote Fulton Sheen, is what it means to be a Christian.
1: As every priest says, when I consecrate the bread and wine, I always have not only the intention of making present the body and blood of Christ, but I say to myself, as you must say, this is my body.

0: This is my blood. I care not if the accidents of my life remain, my duties, my avocation, my responsibility in life. These are species. Let them stay as they are, but what I am, substantially, body, soul, intellect, will, I'm thine, O Lord. This is the totality of myself. I die with you. That's the consecration.
1: Welcome to Spirit of Stewardship. Jeremy Belsky is your host for real life stories, encouragement, and ideas to enhance your own gifts of work, wealth, and wisdom in response to God's blessings for you.
2: I'm Jeremy Belsky, and today's topic is Stewardship of the Environment, God's Creation of Nature. When you hear the message, be a wise steward of your resources, do you ever consider the role you play in your community environment? It's natural to think of time, talent, and treasure when stewardship is mentioned, but our faith teaches us that all is gift from God. Thus, respect for nature and doing our part to ensure a safe and clean environment is important. Here are just three areas we can pay more attention. A lot of action has been taken in recent years by nonprofits geared towards a cleaner environment. The first area of focus is to eliminate litter. Consider how your actions to pick up after yourself are pleasing to God. Be proud to do your part to keep your community and neighborhood clean. Secondly, look at ways to recycle and make the most out of your purchases. Does it matter to you that so much plastic consumes our landfills? Have you given thought as to how you can make a particular purchase last longer? Third, in a country filled with abundance, what's being done to ensure our nature and environment for the next generation? This is more than eating bread crust and cleaning off your plate. The root lies in not wasting what we've been given. There's a great deal of time and effort that goes into caring for our place of residence in addition to our possessions. Keeping up what is ours or giving our used possessions to the less fortunate are a couple of ways to be prudent stewards of our blessings from God. I'm Jeremy Belsky, your host for Spirit of Stewardship.
1: To learn how you can better share your talents and resources, contact your local parish priest. Your level of involvement in the church now positively impacts our faith in the future.
3: Prayer doesn't have to be anything rigid or formal. 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Keep in mind that prayer is a two-way endeavor. Sometimes we think it's just us talking and God listening. If that's what your prayer life has mainly consisted of, try getting used to listening to God speak to you. 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
5: 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We ask this through Christ our Lord. Amen.
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7: Well, good evening and welcome back to The Journey Home program. I'm your host, John Mark Grodi, here at EWTN. And once again, we have this great privilege to come together and hear the story of, this time, Father Richard Wilson. He's a former Lutheran and is now a priest for the Diocese of Charleston, South Carolina. Father, thanks for being here today.
8: Good to be here, John Mark. Thank you for the invitation.
7: Yeah, absolutely. We've been trying to get you on the show for a while, and it just hasn't worked out. And I'm glad to have you here. And in South Carolina, that area, we have lots of friends, lots of connections, lots of former guests here on the Journey Home program.
8: A lot more than I realized, so it's amazing. It's a wonderful thing.
7: Yeah. Wonderful things going on in that diocese. So
8: amen to that, brother.
7: It's a blessing
8: amen.
7: To hear about them. Amen. So maybe we'll hear amen. More about them later. But thanks for being here. Let's all step way back. Why don't you tell us where your journey begins?
8: And I just want to, you know, before I begin, just to sure. kind of say that, you know, it took a while for me to get here.
7: Yeah.
8: And as I'll share later on, that your father, Marcus, had a lot to do with it, you know, along the way, and so did the Journey Home program. And I've had many people kind of poke me along the way saying, yeah. you need to do this, you need to do this, Father, you need to do this, et cetera. And a lot of things kind of came together this past year. It was my 50th anniversary from graduation from West Point.
7: Congratulations.
8: And I took a trip to Israel, and I'd been there 50 years prior. And then I went back for my anniversary at West Point for 50 years. And then it started to click with me that this is 25 years, September 8th, this past September 8th, is 25 years as a Catholic.
7: Wow.
8: And so I really started to pray and think, you know, you need to publicly say thank you to the people and to God for his work in your life. And so I said, well, I better step up to the plate. And so somehow or other, anyway, I got an invitation.
7: Oh, that's funny.
8: But I grew up in a family of nine in northern Minnesota. I'm number four of nine. We grew up as a Lutheran family. My mother was a very devout Lutheran. My father was a non-practicing Seventh-day Adventist.
7: Okay.
8: He didn't go to church, but he would always take us to church. It was about a 3-mile drive or something to church and stuff like that. But through my mother, I was a very faithful Lutheran. And, you know, and my brothers and sisters as well encouraged me. One of the stories I remember is back in the day when we had to walk, it was probably about maybe 2 miles to the little Lutheran church. So my older brother, Warren, he's about 6 years older, something like that. So he and I went to church, right? And somehow or other was daylight saving time or something, but we were off by 1 hour. We were 1 hour early to this little Lutheran church, and this was the dead of the winter, and it was cold, and my feet were almost freezing off. But we stood outside and waited, and we went to church anyway. So that's one of the things that really impressed me, you know, that faith is important. And and I can say in my life, and all this is of God, it's not of me. Yeah. It's all of God. But I probably have never missed church unless I was sick, either as a Protestant or now as a Catholic in my life. So I loved going to church. I loved the Lutheran liturgy. I loved the hymns. Yeah. I'd leave the church singing those beautiful hymns from the Lutheran church. And it was a big part of my life. So I was baptized there, and I was confirmed as a Lutheran.
7: Mm-hmm.
8: And then I got a nomination to West Point, you know.
7: Okay, so is this after college or this was
8: this before? Is before. Yeah,
7: so
8: this is
7: where you went.
8: So I went at 17. I got a nomination to West Point.
7: Right.
8: I never intended to go. I applied, okay. I wrote the letter to the congressman and all that stuff to go, and I never intended to go. But I just thought it'd be nice to be able to tell people I could have gone to West Point,
7: sure.
8: you know, and the bravado that you have as a high school student anyway. But I got accepted, and then, you know, when you're in a small town, they've never sent anybody to West Point, you know, you go. It just snowballed and you go. And I had no idea about the opportunity and what it meant, but it changed my life in many, many different ways. So I go off to West Point.
7: Yeah.
8: I'm sorry.
7: Well, had you had an interest in the military up to that point?
8: I had five uncles that went off to World War II and five came back.
7: Okay.
8: You know, my father could not go because of a medical issue and stuff. But five went and five came back. And so I guess that was in the back of my mind. And I worked for the veterinarian across the way, who was Doc Stelter and his wife Irma. Mm-hmm. And they were both World War II veterans. So they knew the value of a West Point sure. education. They knew all that stuff. And so when I got accepted, then they made sure that I was ready and they sent me off.
7: And had you continued to practice your faith up through this
8: yes,
7: point in your life?
8: Yes, it certainly had. Certainly right. had. Yeah, it did. And so I go to West Point,
7: sure.
8: and of course, at that point, I was Lutheran, and I ran into a lot of fundamentalists and evangelical Protestants, and they would ask, you know, the question, have you prayed to ask Jesus as your Savior? Mm-hmm. And of course, for a Lutheran, that's kind of a strange question. That's not one.

0: we normally would deal with,
1: mm-hmm.
0: you know. So, and I went to some Christian conferences, different things. And at one point, I did pray the sinner's prayer and ask Jesus into my life. And I got a real assurance that God was with me, that he loved me, and that I was, at that point, I would say, you know, saved. So in my time in the military, became probably what most people would say an evangelical Protestant. We had chaplains from all different stripes along the way. And I taught Bible studies through a group called the Officers Christian Fellowship. I teach them in the evening. I taught some Sunday school. I did some different things along the way. And I had, what I often say is the only chaplain I never saw in 21 years in the military was a Catholic chaplain. Of course, I was never looking for one either, right? I was never looking for one, but I from all different types of stripes of Protestantism. So along the way, I was encouraged by the many men of faith that I met along the way that encouraged me in my faith. I grew a lot. I grew to a deep love for the Bible. I grew a greater appreciation for evangelism and for sharing my faith along the way, for fellowship, for genuine fellowship along the way. And so kind of what happened is in 1987, I had finished Commander General Staff College, and I got assigned eventually down into Venezuela, to Caracas, Venezuela. And I was there from 89 to 92, something like that. And we went to a little missionary Lutheran church, El Salvador Lutheran Church was the name of it, right?
1: Yeah.
0: And so I remember thinking when I'm down there, I'm thinking, you know, surely all these people in Venezuela that are praying the rosary and are going to the Catholic Church, surely they're not all going to hell. And I wasn't really anti-Catholic. Mm-hmm. I grew up in kind of a small French Catholic town. I wasn't anti-Catholic, mm-hmm. but I started to think about that and went through my mind a little bit. And I came back from Venezuela. And in 1992, went to Fort Jackson, South Carolina, and I went to an ELCA Lutheran church on Divine Street and for a while. Then I retired and retired up to Anderson, South Carolina, and became a financial advisor. And at that point, I went to Missouri Synod Lutheran Church just because it was closer mm-hmm. to where we lived at the time. So it was from there, from that church, that I became Catholic. And kind of how it happened, mm-hmm. I used to subscribe to a magazine called the Washington Times Weekly News Magazine, right? Yeah. So I'm in there, it's January 1996, and I'm looking at this newspaper, and there was an ad in there for the book called Surprised by Truth. And so I thought, well, you know, I'm sitting there, and I'm in the kitchen, and I'm looking out, and it's a beautiful kind of winter day. And I'm thinking, you know, no one ever comes into the Catholic Church as an adult. This is actually what went through my mind. Huh. So you don't come in as an adult. You're baptized and you come in as a baby, or you marry someone and they drag you in with heel marks on the carpet. That's kind of what I said
1: yeah.
0: to myself. So out of pure curiosity, I ordered the book. Hmm. And so the book comes in, and of course, you know the text. But it's basically the story of, I think, 10 Protestants and a Jew in terms of why mm-hmm. they became Roman Catholic.
1: Yeah.
0: So as I was reading this book, it was, and of course your father's in there, very, very poignant story.
1: Yeah.
0: So as I'm reading the book, the idea, the thought of understanding about sola scriptura, being a doctrine of men, not of God, mm-hmm. that the Bible is the sole authority for faith and practice. I never thought about that. It had never struck me before. Mm-hmm. I'd never wrestled with the idea or considered that idea. And so then I went to the bibliography of that book, and I read through a whole shelf of books about the faith,
1: yeah.
0: right? And somewhere in the summer of 1996 as well, I started watching Journey Home program. So I'd see Marcus and Father Ray Ryland and some other people that would be on there in that summer, and I'd watch
1: Yeah.
0: it. Watch some other programs of EWTN.
1: And up to this point in your life, as you said, you hadn't had a lot of contact with Catholics. I mean, what do you have a conception of the history of the church and of, and of Lutheranism? Like, where did you position yourself in the history of Christianity, or did that even cross your mind?
0: Well, I hate to make generalizations because they're not true a lot of times, but I think sometimes as a Lutheran, you had the Old Testament and then the New Testament and the Book of Acts, right? So you pretty much went through that, and then there was an enormous jump in time up to 1517 and Martin Luther, right? And there wasn't much discussion of what happened during that time, how people were saved, what they did, what they didn't know, how did they know Christ, where did they go, how did they worship. There just wasn't anything. There was, the thought was, okay, the church fell into error somewhere along the way, and Martin Luther righted the ship, and there we are. So I remember growing up in Red Lake Falls, Minnesota, and small, again, French Catholic town, and a lot of Catholics, quite a few Lutherans too, and we didn't have animosity for Catholics. We just felt like they were in error. They had some things that really weren't right. And so I wasn't that deep in history, to borrow a phrase from your show, probably to say,
1: Would you have even identified with the moniker of Protestant, really?
0: Oh, yes. Oh,
1: Okay.
0: yes. Oh, yes.
1: Yeah.
0: Yeah, very
1: Okay.
0: much so.
1: Because it's interesting. Sometimes nowadays, people, you do meet Christians who are technically Protestant, but they wouldn't really claim that label, and they wouldn't really identify with the meaning of it, in the sense that the Reformation for them is so far in the distant past that they don't think of themselves in relation to the Catholic Church. But Protestantism was a protest against the Catholic Church. And so it's interesting that some people, as they're far enough in history away from that, that it doesn't really impact them in terms of their identity anymore.
0: And sometimes if you ask them that question when you're with them, you say, well, okay, you're Protestant. What are you protesting against? And it doesn't resonate. They don't really understand what you're asking. They don't, why would you ask a question like that? It takes a while to bring through all that stuff.
1: But you had a sense of that.
0: Yeah,
1: Yeah,
0: yeah.
1: okay.
0: So I had that. So in the summer, I'm reading a lot of books, watching some of the Journey Home program, those kind of things. And probably in August of 1997, I ventured out to the local Catholic church, St. Joseph's, in Anderson. I was living in Anderson, South Carolina at the time. And I went to see Father Timlin. And of course, I looked at him and I thought, well, he's got some years on him. Now that I have the years I have, I don't think he's that old, or was that old, But anyway, so I went to Father Timlin and I said, I'm interested in becoming Catholic. And he wasn't in the best of health sometimes, maybe, and a little bit gruff. And he says, well, what do I do that for? So anyway, he says, well, I think it's because it has the fullness of the truth. That's why I want to do that. So he lined me up to meet with three other, couple other people that had converted to the faith in Anderson. One of them was Gary McLean, who became one of my godfathers. Ann Friend was another one. And so I met with them, and we talked over things, and I asked them their reasons why they became Catholic. And then I went to my first inquiry class, which would have been in like August of 97. And I'm in the back of the class, and Father Timlin's up front, and it's in the fellowship hall of St. Joseph's Catholic Church. And he's up on the chalkboard, writing on the chalkboard about something or other. And I screwed up my courage, and I raised my hand. And I said, Father, why isn't the Bible the sole authority for faith and conduct? He looked at me and said, because it isn't. And then he kept writing on the board. Anyway, so he, anyway, so, but he was, anyway, it turned out I met with him for 6 months, one-on-one. And Father, it was Thomas D. Timlin. Father Timlin loved Christ. He loved the church. And he gave me a wonderful, wonderful background in the church. We basically went through like a catechism format. We went through all the catechism, a series of questions and answers, and we went through the whole thing.
1: So during this time period, I mean, I would imagine that in addition to that, that quick explanation by Father, you probably, you know, dug into that a bit more. Talk us through some of the main surprises that you encountered, so the main changes, the main reasons that really compelled you.
0: Well, I guess one thing I would say, you know, I was in the local Missouri Synod Lutheran Church, which is a very nice group of people, wonderful people. They loved Christ, very devout. I was in the choir. I think I was vice president of the parish. I might have been involved in teaching some Sunday school things, those kind of things. So I went to my pastor about the Sola Scriptura idea, and I went to him. And I said, Pastor, it says in here in the Constitution for our church that the Bible is the sole authority for rule and conduct, right? Mm. So I said, where does it say that in the Bible? Where does it say that the Bible is the sole authority for rule and conduct? And he really didn't answer me. He kind of went to 2 Timothy 3, verses 15 and 16 a little bit. All scripture is inspired by God and is profitable for reproof, for correction, and for training in righteousness, that the man of God might be equipped for every good work. He went through that. But of course, you know, when that was written, right, the rest of the New Testament wasn't there. The Bible was not complete. We didn't even know what books were in the Bible. Right. So it became an idea, the scriptures are qualitatively sufficient, but they're not quantitatively sufficient. Mm-hmm. You know, that's not all there is. And I came to believe that there is a deposit of faith. There's a sacred scriptures and there's sacred tradition, and you need both of them.
1: You have to, because even, it's funny, because that question is often formulated in that way, right? Where in the Bible does the Bible describe itself as this, this sole rule of faith? But even if it did, of course, then that would beg the question of, okay, well, then what's the grounds for us believing the Bible, right? There's still this question of how do we know this Bible versus this other person's Bible that says it differently, or this translation or that translation? It still begs the question of where do we go to make sure that we have the right scripture and the right interpretation and the right deposit of faith around the scripture?
0: And your authority, the authority issue, you know, how do we know what we know? How can we accept what we have, what it is that we have?
1: What did your pastor think of that?
0: Well, he listened, and he's a wonderful man, and he listened. Yeah. And then I continued my reading. And then there came to the point that I was going to become Catholic. Mm-hmm. And so, you know, I guess sometimes we always overestimate our ability to persuade and to talk to people and maybe debate and whatever. Yeah. So I remember I was in the choir at the church, the Lutheran church there. And I went one night, and I told them that I was going to become Catholic. And it was such a shock. They looked at me. They were just like, you know, in disbelief. How could you possibly do that? And I laid out my reasons, you know, for that. And I don't really think many of them understood it or got it. But they loved me and, you know, wished me well, et cetera, et cetera. And then, I told my pastor that I was going to become Catholic. And one of the touching things that he did was he wrote a letter to Father Timlin at St. Joseph Catholic Church. And he released the pastoral care of Richard Wilson to St. Joseph's Catholic Church, which I thought was very nice, very nice. In other words, this soul, I'm not responsible for this soul anymore, right? But you are.
1: Yeah.
0: And I passed that over. So I always thought that was a very nice thing that he did. So
1: things, you know, some other reasons, other aspects of Catholic teaching there, you probably were more comfortable with Mary and the saints than certainly some Protestants becoming Catholic, but how did that strike you? How did those aspects of Catholic teaching and devotion strike you?
0: I think that, you know, coming into the church and looking at things, I didn't struggle.

0: struggle with Mary that much, a little bit, but I certainly have told people over the years that my devotion to Mary has been a growth exercise since I became Catholic. These cradle Catholics, the devotion that they have, the love that they have for Our Lady is very, very deep. And it's in their culture. It's in the sea that they swim in as they grow up. And of course, I didn't have that. So I've had to do kind of a lot of catching up along the way, And the saints, I mean, what a treasure house. What a treasure house to know that. And just the wideness, the breadth, and the depth of the Catholic Church and the riches, it's just an unbelievable thing. It is unbelievable. One of the things that this kind of an illustrate, this is maybe not a good illustration, but when I was Lutheran, I used to get a copy of, I think it was called the Lutheran Standard, which is a magazine published, I think, by ELCA or Missouri Synod, I'm not sure which one. And that was probably the only publication that I got. And then I used to give money to another Protestant organization. I'd get something from them. When I became Catholic, all of a sudden, you're overwhelmed with all these other organizations and ministries, and you just, it's unbelievable. It shows the depth and the riches of our church and the international nature and all that we're involved with. And I became aware of that very quickly.
1: My wife has an email list of many orders of nuns, religious sisters around the United States and around the world. And whenever there's a family crisis or an illness, she'll send emails to the sisters and ask, "Would your community pray for us?" And we'll have these little pockets of priests and nuns around the world praying for us. Because again, there's a richness and a depth there that's pretty amazing. Father, talk a little bit about the sacraments. Again, Lutherans are a little closer to Catholics in terms of how they view the sacraments, but not the same. So what did you think of the Eucharist and the other sacraments in terms of their nature as you growing up as a Lutheran?
0: Okay, that's a very good question. So again, I'm very thankful for my Lutheran heritage.
1: Absolutely.
0: A lot of it stuck to my ribs. And I tell people that are in the RCIA class becoming Catholics, whatever you learn in your Protestant faith, you get to keep. If it's true, you get to keep it. If it's not true, why would you want to keep it, right? So there were many good truths that I learned. But I think about when I was probably fifth, sixth grade or something like that, Mrs. Erdman, who was a Sunday school teacher, very, very, very devout lady, she would set up for communion in the Lutheran church, and she would clean up after that. And so we had communion, a little wine in the cups, the little cups, and of course, the little wafers. And so when all communion was over with, she'd have that little silver tray with the little cups, and she'd take the unused extra wine and she'd pour it back in the Mogen David wine. And she'd put it back on the shelf, whatever. And the extra wafers, they would go in a plastic bag and they would go in the back room. So that kind of, on reflection, that shows me what they believed at that point. And so I studied and read the scriptures again with a different set of eyes, read what the catechism said, read what many of these converts in the Surprised by Truth and the fathers of the church said. And I came to believe it was body, blood, soul, and divinity of Christ because of God's word. It's a miracle. Can't understand it. We can't explain it, but it's there. And so you begin to absorb that into your faith. But I remember when I was coming into the church at St. Joseph's, initially I'm meeting with Father Timlin over the 6-month period, and I'd come into the church, but I would not genuflect. I'm thinking, okay, I'm not going to be a hypocrite about this thing. If I don't believe this, I'm not going to genuflect, But it came to the point that I could genuflect. So it was a great amount of joy.
1: I like that you put that, Father. There is this element with all the sacraments. There's an element of mystery to them, right? In that we have to receive them as this gift of grace that we can't fully comprehend. And I think even some of the differences between Protestants and Catholics is that oftentimes, if you dig into Catholic theology, Catholics are protecting a mystery where sometimes other people have tried to reduce the mystery to a simplicity, I think of sort of like the predestination of Calvinism, right? It's a great mystery how man has free will and God is all-knowing, right? We don't know how that works.
0: Yeah.
1: It's a great mystery there.
0: Yeah.
1: As Catholics, we preserve the mystery of the both and rather than reducing it. And the sacraments, again, there's a great mystery there to how God can be so transcendent and big, you know, and creator of all outside of his creation, and yet chooses to make himself so present.
0: Yeah.
1: It's a great mystery.
0: It's a wonderful mystery, and it's a great joy.
1: Yeah.
0: Great joy. So anyway, so I continued my study. I met with Father Temlin at some point.
1: Yeah.
0: This got to be probably in late August of 98. Mm. And you know, he looked at me and he said, well, you want to do this? So I said, yes, I want to do this. So then he says, well, pick a day. So I was in business. I was a financial advisor. So I picked a day, and turned out it was Mary's birthday. But I had no idea at the time.
1: Yeah.
0: I think it was a Tuesday. I had no idea. I just was a convenient day for me, and I picked the day. So I think the Mass would have been in the morning, which I don't remember if I even attended that Mass. I probably did. And then like 11 o'clock in the morning, we met in the church. Mm-hmm. And I had three sponsors, so it took three to drag me into the Catholic Church. I had John Hart and Gary McLean and Anne Friend, mm-hmm. and they stood up for me. And so the thing that I remember as I came into the church was, you know, I'd left the Lutheran Church, mm-hmm. and obviously I'd found lots of problems with it. Mm-hmm. And I was overjoyed that God was showing me the fullness of the truth in the Catholic faith. It was just absolutely wonderful. I was, you know, enthralled with it. So we get up there and intercessory prayers, and Father Timlin prays for Bethany Lutheran Church in Red Lake Falls, Minnesota.
1: Wow, beautiful.
0: And I'm thinking, what is he doing? but I understand.
1: Yeah.
0: I understand. So he prayed for the people that worked with me, that loved me, mm-hmm. that made sure I was baptized, that kept me kind of going on things, and he prayed for them.
1: Yeah.
0: And so then we get to the back of the church, and John Hart, who has gone to his reward with the Lord, he looked at me and he said, well, you feel any better? And Father Timlin heard that, and he said, it's not about feelings, it's about your faith. So anyway, that's kind of where that happened. But
1: well, that might be a good spot for a little break.
0: Okay.
1: We'll go to a break and be back in a couple of minutes. And when we come back, I want to ask you, before we proceed on, because we got to hear about your vocation story after this, and so we're going to hear more about that. But I also want to ask you a bit more about, I'd love to know, you know, some of the impact of your time in the military had on your growing faith over time. And we'll dig into a little bit more of that before we press onward.
0: All right. That'll be good.
1: We'll be back in just a couple of minutes to hear the rest of Father Richard's story. I want to remind you that if you go to chnetwork.org, there's a whole archive of stories from all different backgrounds. 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We'll be back in just a minute. See you then.
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3: Welcome back to the Journey Home program. We're entering the second half of our hour tonight, speaking with Father Richard Wilson. He's a former Lutheran and is now a priest for the Diocese of Charleston, South Carolina.
4: Correct.
3: And Father, when we left off, you were telling us about

0: very staunch Democrat, and I'd get these letters from Republican in the House, and he'd take those letters, get this stuff out of the House, and he would just throw it. He was not happy. But anyway, when I got the nomination, he was very, very proud. His only concern was the Vietnam War was going on. He thought I was, you know, going to be gone. But, you know, the Academy very much builds on the military and the physical and the intellectual aspects mm-hmm. of things. And they want soldier, athlete, scholars.
1: Yeah.
0: And those kind of things kind of transfer over in some way to a seminary experience.
1: Yeah.
0: In fact, so when I went off to seminary, you know, it was like I was becoming a plebe again. So it's kind of where that was. But, yeah. But you know, the military shaped me a lot. It formed me a lot of things. You know, I never thought I'd be Catholic, ever, ever, ever.
1: Yeah.
0: So here I'm going through the military, and I'm learning the Spanish. I had 6 months full-time Spanish training. I was in Panama with the School of the Americas. I was in Caracas for 2.5 years. I'm learning how to speak Spanish, do all this stuff. No idea that I'm going to become Catholic. No idea that I'm going to become a priest. Mm-hmm. And of course, now, in the providence of God, you know, I have a Hispanic portion in the parish, you know, and so I'm very fluent in Spanish, and all because of U.S. Army,
1: yeah,
0: you know, and my training along the way. And I wasn't looking for that, mm-hmm. but it just happened
1: yeah.
0: along the way.
1: You know? You made that connection with seminary, I think, yeah, and some of our best seminaries. I have a younger brother who's a priest, and I spent a brief time in seminary. But we do value as Catholics, like we need men that are wholly formed, right? Because we're not souls piloting around bodies as if the body didn't matter, right? We value the whole thing, and so the whole human training is important for priests.
0: The human formation, that human pillar, is absolutely critical. And if you don't get that right, it's hard to fix the theology and the pastoral and the spiritual and all those other things. Mm-hmm. And so for me, you know, it's certainly my human formation is by no means perfect. Anybody who's been around me, they'll know that. But God has done a lot of wonderful things in my life.
1: Yeah.
0: And so that's just kind of where that is. Yeah. Yeah.
1: All right. Well, what happened after you entered the church?
0: Okay. Entered the church, and I should go back a little bit in my story a little bit to say that for full disclosure purposes, to say along the way, mm-hmm. I was married, I was divorced, I have an annulment from the church.
1: Right. Okay.
0: So what I tell people as I work with them in the parish is that God will use the good, the bad, and the ugly of our lives for His glory.
1: Amen.
0: If you let Him do that. Mm. And we all have, you know, a modicum of those kind of things in our lives, you know. So for me, my divorce came in 2001, right? And then I felt at that point that God still wanted me to be married, right? So I had, it was Catholic Match. I was on eHarmony. I had hired a matchmaker, but it was not in the cards for that to be able to happen with me. But I have to go way back and tell an early story to do that. When I was 4 years old, and I say four, might have been a little bit older, might have been a little bit younger, but I was in the kitchen of Red Lake Falls, Minnesota. We were very, very poor. We did not have indoor plumbing. I know that's hard to believe, but we did not have those kind of things. We were there. I don't know what day of the week it was. I don't know who was talking, but this alien thought entered into my head, one day you will be a pastor. So I'm thinking, okay, I'm going to be a Lutheran pastor one day. I just accepted it. That's going to happen. Well, other things happened. I got a nomination to West Point and whatever else, and I went along. And so, but at a point in time, when I was about 10 years in the military, I was a captain. I was about to make major. And when you make major, that locks you in for 20 years. You know you can make it to 20. Mm-hmm. So I was about to do that, but I felt like God was calling me to leave the military and become a pastor, become a Protestant pastor. Mm-hmm. I applied to Gordon-Conwell Seminary, which you know quite a bit about.
1: Yes.
0: I got accepted, right? So I was very pleased with that. And I was a captain. I was at Fort Sill, Oklahoma. And I went to see Chaplain Troy Carter. He was Assemblies of God chaplain. very devout man, good man. We're sitting across a desk, something like

0: this. Mm-hmm. And I tell him that I'm thinking about leaving the military and that I'm thinking about becoming going to seminary and becoming a Protestant pastor. So he listened. He did just like you. Mm-hmm. Listen very carefully. Just good listener. Then it got quiet. He looked at me and said, "Forget about it. Absolutely forget about it." And I was shocked. I just kind of grabbed onto the chair. And he said, "But if you can't forget about it, you should think about it."
1: Hmm.
0: So anyway, God bless him, you know. And he went. He was in Lebanon, and he was in the flight that crashed in Newfoundland, and he was killed on that flight. But, you know, so anyway, I prayed about it. It wasn't right. I stayed in to be a lay witness in the military. And I was with the Officers Christian Fellowship, many other organizations, Protestant Chapel, those kind of things. And I was a evangelical Protestant for my time in the military.
1: Right.
0: So then I'm about to get out. And I was still at that point married. I got out of the military and I became a financial advisor. I really would have gone to seminary, but there was so much discord in my marriage, I knew I couldn't do that. Mm. So I became a financial advisor, and time moved on. And then later on, this was about in 2005, I really started to look at becoming a Catholic priest. I'd been a Catholic then for about 7 years. Mm-hmm. But I went to three priests that were in the Anderson area, and I prayed it through, and it just wasn't right. It just wasn't there. So I continued my business. God bless my business, and I continued on. And then in 2008 and 9, again, I was a financial advisor, and I had a wonderful lady who worked in my office, devout Catholic, Florence Lombardo, and she was one of those ladies that said, "You know, Richard, have you ever thought about becoming a priest?" Yeah, I thought about that, but no, I'm not doing that. You know, it's not me. You know, I'm not. That's for somebody else. It's whatever, and I'd push it away. Mm-hmm. But then I started praying the Liturgy of the Hours, and I started just reading the Office of Readings. That's all I did, and then I started praying morning prayer. And so somewhere along 2009, late, as I start reading morning prayer, praying it in the morning, the thought about becoming a priest would come in. And it's like, didn't you listen to me? Are you not listening to me? What, you know? So finally I gave up and I said, "Lord, if you want me to do this, I'll make the first little call, I'll do the first little step." I called my pastor and I said, "Am I too old to go to seminary?" And he said, "Well, let me make some calls." So he made a couple calls and he came. He says, "No, you can go." I was 58 at the time, right? Mm-hmm. "So you can go to seminary." So I applied. I went to a discernment retreat, and then you know the drill. I went to discernment retreat, did some other things, and then I just kept taking one step after another, and here I am. Now I'm 8 years and 4 months or something as a priest. So, but I never, ever, ever thought, you know, that I'd be Catholic, and I never, ever thought that I would be a priest.
1: Yeah.
0: So God works in strange and wonderful ways.
1: I love that bit of advice that you got about, forget about it. And if you can't forget about it,
0: then you should think about it.
1: You know, I spent a brief time in seminary. And one thing I recognized during my brief time there was that I was sort of going there out of sort of duty. You know, I didn't really want to, but I was like, you know, this must be what you do if you're going to be a faithful Catholic man.
0: If you're the son of Marcus Grodi, I mean,
1: give
0: seriously.
1: Give it a shot here.
0: Yeah.
1: But you recognize quickly that, no, the call is real. God really is involved. He really is calling. He really is working on the hearts of certain people.
0: Yeah.
1: And so you can you know, in faith and from a place of peace, you can say, you know what? If this is right, God will bring it back to me. I don't have to try to force it. I can just keep walking with God, and he'll make it clear, you know, what the vocational path is supposed to be.
0: I mean, in the providence of God, I mean, all glory to God, not to me, but, you know, I had a wildly successful business, you know, just did. Yeah. It was really, really hard to get it started, but it did very, very well. But when I made that decision, God led me to, you know, to apply for seminary and get accepted and go that, and then I had to turn my business over to someone else. Mm. It was so liberating and so... freeing. It was a wonderful, wonderful experience to be able to do that. And of course, you can't know at that moment that it's all going to work out, that you're going to come through on the other side.
1: Yeah.
0: You can't know.

0: know that.
1: Right.
0: But you, it's a, you walk day by day, month by month, and you do that. So,
1: Yeah.
0: yeah.
1: So what year again were you ordained, Father?
0: 2015,
1: Very good.
0: May 29th, 2015. Yeah.
1: Okay.
0: Along, yeah. So in Charleston, actually St. Mary's in Greenville. So
1: Okay.
0: yeah, that's where it was, the ordination was. So,
1: All right.
0: then in, you know, and since that time, my first assignment was at St. Joseph's in Columbia. I was a parochial vicar there for about 20 months. And then I was at the administrator for St. Mary, Our Lady of Ransom in Georgetown for about 3.5 years. And then Our Lady of Peace in North Augusta. And I was pastor there for about 2.5 years. And then for the past 6 months, I've been at St. Mary Help of Christians in Aiken, which is just 14 miles down the road. So.
1: Wonderful.
0: So it's, you know, it's kind of you know, and it's kind of interesting. You know, in the Army, we used to fill out assignment preference sheets where you want to be assigned, you know.
1: Right.
0: And people would say, well, I want to go to Fort Ord, California. I want Fort Carson, Colorado, or whatever it is that they want. You'd fill it out, right? And we used to call them dream sheets because you never got what you wanted. You know, they're called a dream sheet. So we have a new bishop in Charleston, Bishop Jacques Fabjoun, and he got here in May of last year, right? So November of last year, he sent out a sheet to all the priests. Where do you want? Do you want to stay where you are? Do you want to move? Do you want small, medium, large? Do you want school? You want to? What do you want? Do you speak Spanish? You know, what do you want? So I don't know that I even filled it out. I just put on the top. I said, I want to stay where I am until I can't walk down the aisle anymore. And so that would have been like in probably November of last year. So in January 24th, my patron saint, Saint Francis de Sales, I get a call from the vicar for clergy, and they want to move me. So you know, on the day of my patron saint, you know, so and it was, they moved me to a wonderful parish. Of all the parishes I've been in, been wonderful, but they moved me to a bigger parish, 14 miles down the road, very devout people, and it's a wonderful experience. Although I must admit, sometimes I feel like a little Lutheran boy that's been thrown into the deep end of the pool, right? And you're just in there.
1: Well, thank you so much for your ministry, Father. Is there any particular aspects of parish life, parish ministry right now in your experience that you find particularly encouraging in this day and age in the church?
0: Well, I think that where I am, it's, you know, for South Carolina, it's a pretty big church. It's about 2,600 families, roughly 6,000 people, something like that. There are a lot of ministries, a lot of things going on. Just it's hard to keep up with all of them. People are enthusiastic, a lot of volunteers, a lot of growth. So we praise God for that. And this is the Holy Spirit that's working and working in the lives of the people there, bringing them in. So it's wonderful.
1: Father, you mentioned the Liturgy of the Hours, and that picking up that practice led you to the priesthood. They won't do that for everyone, but people may not recognize, although priests are required to pray the Liturgy of the Hours or some parts of it, the laity are highly encouraged to do so. Talk a little bit about that as a spiritual discipline, as a form of daily prayer.
0: It is an excellent discipline, and of course we follow after the Jewish peoples, right? Because they were always praying the Psalms and reading the Psalms and memorizing the Psalms and singing them, you know. So we do the same thing, and it is a discipline. Sometimes you don't feel necessarily like praying it. They're not all Hosanna moments, right? As you go through that. But the Psalms cover every possible emotion that you could ever have. The victories, the defeats, the sad points, the high points, the blah points, all those things. And God speaks to you. And then you have the treasury of all the saints and the office of readings. You read about those things. And it's just very powerful. Helps you a lot. Wonderful.
1: Yeah, it's a wonderful form of prayer.
0: It really is. So, yeah.
1: Very good, Father. Well, we have about 10 minutes left here. You know, thinking back on your story, you know, the background that you came from. I mean, imagine somebody in a similar place of having grown up with a lively faith, you know, in a non-Catholic tradition of some sort, right? But now they're open to maybe the idea of sola scriptura, you know, or one of those aspects of their faith has caused them to question. You have a word of encouragement to them in terms of continuing their journey.
0: Well, you know, I think that's a very good question. And

0: and to ask and think about is, I think you need to be open to the Holy Spirit speaking to you. You need to be open to the truth. The truth will set you free, but you can't always go through life with the shields up and say, you know, and not let another idea or another thought come to you. Certainly, you have to check it out. You have to vet it. You have to pray. You have to talk to wise people that have their head, you know, firmly planted on their shoulders and that can guide you. But you have to be open to be able to do that. And I'm thankful for me. I mean, in my sense that, you know, I think part of my journey is the rich liturgical tradition of the Lutheran Church that I had at that time kind of stuck to my ribs. And it was one of the things that kind of pushed me that way and pulled me that direction, kind of. So, yeah, that's good.
1: Well, what would you say to those who are maybe considering their own vocational, the future? You know, wherever they might be feeling pulled, you know, what should they do if they're unsure about how to proceed with that?
0: Well, obviously, the first answer, I think, is to pray in front of the Blessed Sacrament, to try to be honest with the people that love you, your parents, those that are close to you, your pastor, other priests that are close to you. Just kind of share what's going on with them, have them pray with you, let them think with you about it, you know. I think the other thing is Pope St. John Paul II, be not afraid. Don't be afraid.
1: Yes.
0: If God is calling you to this, he will equip you for it.
1: Yeah.
0: You know, I have a little coin I carry in my pocket, and it has John Paul II on one side, and on the other side it says, have no fear about moving out into the unknown. Simply step out fearlessly, knowing that I am with you. So that's a message I believe that John Paul II received from God.
1: Yeah.
0: And that's how he lived his life, and he lived it very heroically. And you know, I've been stepping out into the unknown quite a bit lately.
1: Yeah.
0: And this last assignment, I mean, you know, it's a great blessing.
1: Yeah.
0: You know, it's a great blessing to be assigned where I am, you know, and the other assignments too, and the people are wonderful. And I have to say, one of the reasons I'm on this program is that probably at each parish there have been people that kind of poked me and said, Father, have you been on Journey Home? You need to go. So
1: Yeah.
0: it's there. So
1: Yeah,
0: kind of.
1: we have to share our testimonies, and that's something we're often rusty at as Christians, as Catholics. Many of our Protestant brothers and sisters are much better at that whole spiritual charism of sharing testimony. Here are the good things that God has done in my life. You know, here's the difference that Christ has made in my life. You know, it's something we have to practice, you
0: Yeah.
1: know.
0: We used to sing growing up, I love to tell the story of Jesus and his love. I love to tell the story of Jesus and
1: That's
0: his
1: beautiful.
0: love.
1: Yeah.
0: We used to do that. So, and that's what we need to be, that's what we need to do is tell the story of how God has touched us along the way
1: Yeah.
0: and hope that we'll touch someone else,
1: For sure.
0: you know. So.
1: You entered the church during St. John Paul II's papacy, correct?
0: No. Yes, I did.
1: Okay.
0: 1998. Yes.
1: Right. Okay. Yeah. So, but has he become an inspiration to you? You mentioned the
0: Oh,
1: coin
0: yes, very
1: carrying.
0: much so. I think he's, you know, like many have said, he's John Paul the Great. You know, I think it's wonderful. Yeah. And so heroic. You know, I was in the army. I was Protestant at the time when they tried to assassinate him. And I remember exactly kind of where I was when I found out about it and the whole thing. And even though I wasn't Catholic, he was a heroic man. And he lived a, had a lot of illnesses towards the end, but he was heroic in the way that he died. You know, and an example for all of us. So, yeah, very much.
1: All right. Well, thank you again, Father.
0: Thank you.
1: I
0: God
1: appreciate you
0: bless
1: sharing your
0: you. Thank you so
1: story
0: much.
1: and for your ministry. Yeah, I really appreciate it, you know, that you come share your story and that you continue to disciple others, you know, in your ministry today.
0: It's my great blessing and my privilege. Thank you.
1: Thank you for joining us for this episode of the Journey Home program. I pray that Father's story is inspiration to you. I remind you, as always, that if you go to chnetwork.org, we have a whole series of resources for you if you're on a journey of faith, if you're considering becoming Catholic. You can check that out. We have a newsletter, we have videos and many other stories like Father's that could be inspiration to you. We'd also like to pray with you and pray for you on your journey. So reach out to us at chnetwork.org and tell your story. You know, we've had Catholics write in before, sort of lamenting that they're not a convert. You know, they don't have a story to tell. Right? But the reality is you do have a story to tell. You know, God has done good things in your life. Maybe those that you haven't quite recognized yet because you haven't told your story. Sometimes it's in telling our story. It's in recalling it. It's in bringing it to prayer. We actually discover what God has done and is doing in our lives. And we have to discover that and share that with the people around us. So God bless you. Thanks again for joining us for this program. We'll be back again next week. See you then.

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5: When the good Lord came to this earth, he did away with the peck order, and he introduced an entirely new principle, that the first should be last, and the most important should be the servant of all. 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When he finished, he said, "You call me Lord and Master. I am your Lord and Master. But if I wash your feet, then you wash the feet of one another." Here was the introduction of something new in the order of authority. Namely, authority is for service.
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6: Hello, friends, and welcome to another segment of The Crux of the Matter. I'm Father Wade Menezes. Today I'd like to discuss why it is wrong for a man and woman to live together before marriage. There's an old wise maxim that states, the breaking of the rules before marriage will naturally lead to the breaking of the rules after marriage. It has also been said that fornication before marriage will likely lead to adultery after marriage. But what if the couple is living chastely? What if the couple is not having premarital relations? Let's say they're living together chastely for the sake of cutting down on expenses, for the consolidating of bills, and that they're planning on getting married in the near future. Is it still a good idea for them to live together before marriage without the benefits of the marriage covenant? The answer is simply, no, it is not. And this answer makes good, logical sense. As faithful Catholics, we already know that the sin of fornication, that is, sexual relations before marriage, is displeasing to Almighty God. And if done with full knowledge and deliberate consent, it is a mortal sin. And what about all of the beautiful mystery that the marriage covenant brings with itself? If such mysteries, both the sexual and the non-sexual, are discovered before marriage, then the couple begins their covenantal union with no foundation on which to build its success. The old adage, familiarity breeds contempt, comes to mind here. Lastly, friends, why would someone take the risk of putting himself or herself in the near occasion of sin? Remember, as Catholics, we know that we're called not only to avoid sin directly, but we are also called to avoid what's called the near occasion of sin, those persons, places, or things that can lead us to sin. Living together does just that. To move in together is simply not a wise move at all. And that's the crux of the matter. God bless you, and thank you for joining us.
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0: O God, worship, thanksgiving, and adoration. He created us and everything around us, and prayer of praise and adoration is his due for giving us everything, including the thought that we praise. And in that thanksgiving, we are made better for realizing what he does for us.
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2: 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Almighty and ever-living God, we worship you who reigns over all. 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Amen.
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In the name of the Father, and of the Son, and of the Holy Spirit. Amen. Our Father, who art in heaven, hallowed be thy name. Thy kingdom come, thy will be done on earth as it is in heaven. Give us this day our daily bread, and forgive us our trespasses, as we forgive those who trespass against us. And lead us not into temptation, but deliver us from evil. Hail Mary, full of grace, the Lord is with thee. Blessed art thou among women, and blessed is the fruit of thy womb, Jesus. Holy Mary, Mother of God, pray for us sinners now and at the hour of our death. Amen. I believe in God, the Father Almighty, creator of heaven and earth, and in Jesus Christ, his only Son, our Lord, who was conceived by the Holy Spirit, born of the Virgin Mary, suffered under Pontius Pilate, was crucified, died, and was buried. He descended into hell. On the third day he rose again from the dead. He ascended into heaven and is seated at the right hand of God the Father Almighty. From there he will come to judge the living and the dead. I believe in the Holy Spirit, the Holy Catholic Church, the communion of saints, the forgiveness of sins, the resurrection of the body, and life everlasting. Eternal Father, I offer you the body and blood, soul and divinity of your dearly beloved Son, our Lord Jesus Christ, in atonement for our sins and those of the whole world. For the sake of his sorrowful passion, have mercy on us and on the whole world. For the sake of his sorrowful passion, have mercy on us and on the whole world. For the sake of his sorrowful passion, have mercy on us and on the whole world. For the sake of his sorrowful passion, have mercy on us and on the whole world. For the sake of his sorrowful passion, have mercy on us and on the whole world. For the sake of his sorrowful passion, have mercy on us and on the whole world. For the sake of his sorrowful passion, have mercy on us and on the whole world. For the sake of his sorrowful passion, have mercy on us and on the whole world. For the sake of his sorrowful passion, have mercy on us and on the whole world. For the sake of his sorrowful passion, have mercy on us and on the whole world. Eternal Father,

0: I offer you the body and blood, soul and divinity of your dearly beloved Son, our Lord Jesus Christ, in atonement for our sins and those of the whole world. For the sake of his sorrowful passion, have mercy on us and on the whole world. For the sake of his sorrowful passion, have mercy on us and on the whole world. For the sake of his sorrowful passion, have mercy on us and on the whole world. For the sake of his sorrowful passion, have mercy on us and on the whole world. For the sake of his sorrowful passion, have mercy on us and on the whole world. For the sake of his sorrowful passion, have mercy on us and on the whole world. For the sake of his sorrowful passion, have mercy on us and on the whole world. For the sake of his sorrowful passion, have mercy on us and on the whole world. For the sake of his sorrowful passion, have mercy on us and on the whole world. For the sake of his sorrowful passion, have mercy on us and on the whole world. Eternal Father, I offer you the body and blood, soul and divinity of your dearly beloved Son, our Lord Jesus Christ, in atonement for our sins and those of the whole world. For the sake of his sorrowful passion, have mercy on us and on the whole world. For the sake of his sorrowful passion, have mercy on us and on the whole world. For the sake of his sorrowful passion, have mercy on us and on the whole world. For the sake of his sorrowful passion, have mercy on us and on the whole world. For the sake of his sorrowful passion, have mercy on us and on the whole world. For the sake of his sorrowful passion, have mercy on us and on the whole world. For the sake of his sorrowful passion, have mercy on us and on the whole world. For the sake of his sorrowful passion, have mercy on us and on the whole world. For the sake of his sorrowful passion, have mercy on us and on the whole world. For the sake of his sorrowful passion, have mercy on us and on the whole world. Eternal Father, I offer you the body and blood, soul and divinity of your dearly beloved Son, our Lord Jesus Christ, in atonement for our sins and those of the whole world. For the sake of his sorrowful passion, have mercy on us and on the whole world. For the sake of his sorrowful passion, have mercy on us and on the whole world. For the sake of his sorrowful passion, have mercy on us and on the whole world. For the sake of his sorrowful passion, have mercy on us and on the whole world. For the sake of his sorrowful passion, have mercy on us and on the whole world. For the sake of his sorrowful passion, have mercy on us and on the whole world. For the sake of his sorrowful passion, have mercy on us and on the whole world. For the sake of his sorrowful passion, have mercy on us and on the whole world. For the sake of his sorrowful passion, have mercy on us and on the whole world. For the sake of his sorrowful passion, have mercy on us and on the whole world. Eternal Father, I offer you the body and blood, soul and divinity of your dearly beloved Son, our Lord Jesus Christ, in atonement for our sins and those of the whole world. For the sake of his sorrowful passion, have mercy on us and on the whole world. For the sake of his sorrowful passion, have mercy on us and on the whole world. For the sake of his sorrowful passion, have mercy on us and on the whole world. For the sake of his sorrowful passion, have mercy on us and on the whole world. For the sake of his sorrowful passion, have mercy on us and on the whole world. For the sake of his sorrowful passion, have mercy on us and on the whole world. For the sake of his sorrowful passion, have mercy on us and on the whole world. For the sake of his sorrowful passion, have mercy on us and on the whole world. For the sake of his sorrowful passion, have mercy on us and on the whole world. For the sake of his sorrowful passion, have mercy on us and on the whole world. Holy God, Holy Mighty One, Holy Immortal One, have mercy on us and on the whole world. Holy God, Holy Mighty One, Holy Immortal One, have mercy on us and on the whole world. Holy God, Holy Mighty One, Holy Immortal One, have mercy on us and on the whole world.
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3: I'm Father Bernard McGuckian. Join us as we continue our series on the Sacred Heart here at the Colombier Chapel in Paris-le-Monial in France.

Welcome to the interior of the Colombiers Chapel here at Paris Le Monial in the Charol area of eastern France. Here, one of the great treasures of the town is the remains of the saint Claude Lacolombière, who was canonized on the 31st of May 1992 by Pope John Paul II. This young Jesuit entered into the history of spirituality and Catholicism when he came here as the superior of the local Jesuit college. In the nearby convent, Margaret May was having these extraordinary revelations. The superiors didn't really know what to do. So Claude had a reputation for a deep spirituality. He had never had a single vision in his whole life, but he knew how to deal with people who had. So he came on the scene and he authenticated these visions. He assured Margaret Mary, yes, the one who is speaking to you really is the second person of the Blessed Trinity, Jesus himself, who had revealed his Sacred Heart. So Claude's remains have been here since 1930, when the Basilica was first built. During his lifetime, Claude Lacolombière felt that he was doing nothing. He was sick, he was a highly talented man of letters. He didn't get around, as he thought, to writing very much. He wrote down his sermons. Fortunately, they were saved. He gave wonderful spiritual advice to many people. As we move to another part of this beautiful chapel, we'll discover a mosaic that reveals in detail why Claude had such an extraordinary calling in this life that would only become apparent after his death. This mosaic that you see before you is based on a letter written by St. Margaret Mary in 1688, 2 years before her death. She wrote this letter to Mother Somaïs, her former superior. In this vision, you can see the center of it is Jesus revealing his heart. Jesus doesn't speak in this vision to Margaret Mary. On his right is the Blessed Virgin Mary, who did nearly all the speaking, and strangely, Our Lady spoke at great length. On the right of Our Lady is St. Margaret Mary herself. And Margaret Mary received this vision while she was still alive. On the left of Jesus is St. Francis de Sales, who founded the Order of the Visitation in 1610. And beside him is Claude Lacolombière. Under the feet of Jesus you see symbols of riches pouring down the steps.

the left of the picture behind St. Margaret Mary, you have a number of visitation nuns who were known for their love of the Sacred Heart. Over on the other side, you have Jesuits who spent their lives promoting this devotion. Our Lady spoke at great length in this vision, and the image she used all through it was of a treasure. The treasure actually was the heart of her son. And her great concern was that this treasure was ignored by the whole world. Here was this extraordinary gift that God had become one of us. He had taken on himself our lives, our pains, our difficulties. He even gave himself a human heart. And that this heart was broken through his love for us. But the image she used of a treasure was the treasure that we usually consider a treasure, money. And money usually comes in the form of gold or silver dug out of the ground. And she said that it was purified some way, and she said the extraordinary, terrible purification of the heart of Jesus insofar as it required anything. We're told in St. Paul's, in the Hebrews, that he learned obedience through suffering. But Our Lady wanted to make this treasure available to the whole human race that were ignoring it. And she said to these visitation sisters, your work is to give it to the whole world. But she also said you'll need help. You need help of theologians and scholars to help you explain the devotion. And she said, primarily, the call was coming to the Jesuits to do this. But it has always been understood, not only Jesuits, any man or woman who tries to pass on the devotion to the Sacred Heart or tries to explain it to others will be enriched. But in the vision, she turned to Claude La Colombière, now dead 2 years, and said, as for you, faithful servant and perfect friend of my son, if it has been given to the visitation sisters to share this treasure, it's given to your group to make it known. Possibly the difference would be between business and economics. And this was the language Our Lady was talking. Business is dealing with the goods of the world. Economics is reflecting on it and trying to understand the meaning of it. But there's another important thing in that vision. Claude was described as the faithful servant and perfect friend. Well, if that was not tantamount to canonization, I don't know what is. Because the promise of the Lord at the end of our lives is, well done, good and faithful servant. And also Jesus said the night before he died, I do not call you servants, I call you friends. For Jesuits, this vision has been the basis of their commitment to devotion to the Sacred Heart. The Latin word is munus suavissimum, the delightful responsibility. And the order for well over 300 years now has tried, with all its human weaknesses and limitations, to make that wonderful, consoling doctrine of the love in the heart of Christ available to the whole human race. It has taken the form of the apostleship of prayer, where tens of millions of people around the world make what's known as the morning offering. They offer their prayers, their works, their sufferings in honor of the Sacred Heart and for the conversion of others. This mosaic, for me, is an excellent realization of the message of St. Margaret Mary in her letter to Mother Somaes. And I think that few letters in the whole history of Christianity about a private revelation have had a more wonderful effect. Stay with us. After the break, we'll have a special guest who does wonderful work in honor of the Sacred Heart here at Paris Le Monial.

Welcome back to the beautiful chapel of Colombier here in Paray-le-Monial. I've been joined now by Father Bernard Pérouse. Father, would you just tell us

0: a little bit about yourself.
1: Donc, je m'appelle Bernard Peyrou.
2: My name is Father Bernard Peyrous. I'm French. I've been a history professor at the University of Bordeaux. Then I became a priest. I'm a member of the Emmanuel community and have been asked to be responsible for Paray-le-Monial pilgrimages.
0: Father, many people have heard about St. Margaret Mary, but fewer have heard about St. Claude La Colombière.
2: When Margaret Mary had the apparitions of the Sacred Heart of Jesus here in the convent of the Visitation, it was taken very serious. The other sisters thought something was happening. Here at Paray-le-Monial, there was a house of Jesuit fathers, so they spoke to the Jesuits about it. The Jesuits themselves then spoke about it to the Jesuit superior in France, so it was decided to send a young Jesuit here in order to check it out. They sent Claude La Colombière, who was considered to be a remarkable young priest. In the company of Jesuits in France, they were thinking he was a man with a big future. One thought he could become the most influential Jesuit in the Kingdom of France. They were confident in his judgment and the clarity of his thoughts. So he came here and met Margaret Mary, and immediately he understood that it was true. He understood that the apparitions were exact. It was what God wanted. What was going on here was something very important for the Church. The first thing he did was confirm Margaret Mary in her vocation and in her mission. That was his first action. Then Claude was followed by the Sulpician priests, and then by the bishops. So he was relieved that they believed the apparitions were true. We know that there had been some false apparitions, for example, in Spain and Portugal, that produced disastrous consequences in the 16th century. So people had that in memory and knew that there were false apparitions.

0: to Margaret Mary the coming of Claude, and Jesus told her that Claude was a faithful servant and perfect friend. When Claude got to know the apparitions of the heart of Jesus, he integrated them into his spirituality. He was changed by it, and he became a model priest according to the Sacred Heart, a priest who was a friend of God and a friend of man, a man who gave of himself just as Christ had given everything. He was the perfect model of a priest according to the Sacred Heart of Jesus.
1: After Claude died, Margaret was on her own. How did she manage then?
0: After the death of Claude, Margaret Mary was alone. But in reality, she wasn't exactly alone. First, because the Sisters of the Visitation believed the message and also the messenger. The message spread throughout Visitation monasteries in France. At that time in France, there were around 100 Visitation monasteries. The message of the Heart of Jesus immediately spread out. Secondly, before dying, Claude La Colombière had followers and he had formed a number of priests. He had spoken to them about the message of the Sacred Heart of Jesus, and those priests had confidence in the importance of the message. So they wrote books, and the Jesuits immediately shared the message of the Heart of Jesus.
1: What were the difficulties that these priests deal with?
0: In regard to the message of the Heart of Jesus, there were two problems. Jesus shared all of his love, and so the message of the Heart of Jesus is a message of love. But at that time, there was a movement that was very demanding. There were Jansenists. It was a philosophy that was hard and narrow. But it was not only the Jansenists. We now know that throughout the whole of Western Europe, possibly due to the nominalism of the Middle Ages, there were strains in theology that had hardened people. It was even found amongst the Jesuits. Speaking of love and saying that faith is about love didn't please everybody. So there were some people who thought this devotion was strange. They simply had a problem with love. The second problem came because Christ had physically appeared to Margaret Mary. He had shown his heart of flesh. He had even embraced Margaret Mary. So the question of adoring the heart of Jesus was a question related to the theme that Jesus is true God and true man. He is perfectly God, but also perfectly man, and he is the same person. So it is that person that we adore, so we can adore his heart of flesh. Claude La Colombière was a man from whom a lot was asked. Jesuits had a big influence. They were the king's confessors, confessors of princes. They were part of the intellectual crowd of the country. We have to remember at that time, France was the country that was leading the intellectual debates, and Jesuits were very much tied to that. In that context, Jesuits would select within the company of Jesuits the best Jesuits, so they could speak with the princes or kings. So they held a lot of hope for Claude La Colombière. A member of the Académie Française had even said that Claude was the man that spoke the best in the French language. So there was a lot of hope put in Claude La Colombière. Claude was sent to Paray-le-Monial, and then he was sent to England to be the confessor of the Queen of England. At that time, there was a thought that the King of England could again become Catholic, but a conspiracy happened. Claude lost his good health. He was put in jail and returned to France. He came back to Paray-le-Monial, where he passed away. But what is very strange about the story of Claude La Colombière is that we have a man that could have had an enormous influence. He could have been the confessor of the king. In France, it was the king who nominated the bishops with the assistance of his confessor. This man, who was among the most intelligent in France, found himself dying in a little provincial town with a life that appears to have been a failure. So from a human point of view, he did not meet what had been expected of him. But from a spiritual point of view, he had an absolutely enormous influence. It's a paradox, but it is the paradox of God. Why did he die in Paray-le-Monial? I think he died in Paray-le-Monial because I believe there are places for graces. I think that there are areas that are like the properties of God. One can see that in Lourdes.

The city of Lourdes is a city that Mary is the landlord of. There are some areas like that, places that God has put his hand on. I think that Paray-le-Monial is a place that God put his hand on, probably a long time ago. In the Middle Ages, I think Paray-le-Monial was already a place of graces, and that's probably why it was good that Claude was here and his relics are here. Now, people come here to immerse themselves in prayer and devotion. Not only do people come to Paray-le-Monial, they come more and more. Devotion to the heart of Jesus in Europe, and particularly in France, saw a slowdown after World War II. You can go into all the churches of Europe and find statues of the Sacred Heart everywhere. Stained glasses with the Sacred Heart are also seen. But at some point, people stopped understanding what it means, so they stopped praying. There has been sort of a distance.

0: sins that
1: yet
0: has appeared between the people of God and Jesus. People don't understand anymore. But there has been a rebirth of devotion to the Sacred Heart of Jesus here at Pere Le Monial that started around 1975. Among other things, it's due to the help of the Emmanuel community, but also thanks to other things that brought people back to the devotion. There are a lot of people who travel to Pere Le Monial today. The world is a village, and there are people from around the world who come here. You can see in the streets people from all countries. Some of them tell us ahead of time that they're coming, so the chaplains welcome them and do for them what they desire. But plenty of groups that we don't know come here also. We meet them in the streets too. We see Japanese people, Chinese people, South Americans in this little village of France. We take care of them if we can. It's intriguing that this town attracts them. It's a town where people feel like something is happening here.
2: Father Bernard shared some interesting aspects of the life of St. Claude with us. St. Margaret Mary and Claude became great friends in the Lord, and the Lord himself blessed this friendship, and it told them that their three hearts would be united forever. Short before the end of Claude's life, he was leaving the town to go to a place where the air was supposed to be better. Margaret Mary wrote a note to him telling him not to go if he could do so without being disobedient, because the Lord wanted them to glorify him here in Paris. Claude died on the 15th of February, 1682. Margaret Mary immediately sent a message to the Jesuit house that she would like to have the little note back because it was something prophetic. But the superior of the Jesuit house said he would give all the archives of the house in place of that one little note. To really know devotion to the Sacred Heart, you have to know both Claude and Margaret Mary, because their lives were so closely entwined. So thank you for watching, and may the blessing of Almighty God, the Father, the Son, and the Holy Spirit descend on you and remain with you forever.

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3: We want to invite you to pray the Rosary with us. The Rosary is many things, but perhaps the best way to think about the Rosary is to think about it as a spiritual place, as an invisible chapel that you can enter into even in a busy time of life. And in a place like this, to enter into silence, into prayerfulness, and to follow the events of the life of our Lord Jesus Christ as they must have been seen by the eyes of his mother. We celebrate the Rosary with Mary, but of course that means we celebrate it with Jesus. And we look on him in the mysteries of grace and salvation as his mother and Joseph and the apostles must have seen these events. So, quietly, enter into your own spirit and join us as we offer the Rosary to God in honor of Christ and his mother.

0: The first five decades of the Rosary are called the Joyful Mysteries. They're called joyful because they represent the early events in the life of Christ and the joy that his mother would have had at these events. In the name of the Father, and of the Son, and of the Holy Spirit. Amen. I believe in God, the Father Almighty, creator of heaven and earth, and in Jesus Christ, his only Son, our Lord, who was conceived by the Holy Spirit, born of the Virgin Mary, suffered under Pontius Pilate, was crucified, died, and was buried. He descended into hell. The third day he rose again from the dead, and he ascended into heaven, and is seated at the right hand of God, the Father Almighty, from whence he shall come to judge the living and the dead.
1: I believe in the Holy Spirit, the Holy Catholic Church, the communion of saints, the forgiveness of sins, the resurrection of the body, and life

0: Amen.
1: Let us offer the next three Aves, that we will have an increase of faith, hope, and love. Hail Mary, full of grace, the Lord is with thee. Blessed art thou amongst women, and blessed is the fruit of thy womb, Jesus.
0: Holy Mary, Mother of God, pray for us sinners, now and at the hour of our death. Amen.
1: Hail Mary, full of grace, the Lord is with thee. Blessed art thou amongst women, and blessed is the fruit of thy womb, Jesus.
0: Holy Mary, Mother of God, pray for us sinners, now and at the hour of our death. Amen.
1: Hail Mary, full of grace, the Lord is with thee. Blessed art thou amongst women, and blessed is the fruit of thy womb, Jesus.
0: Holy Mary, Mother of God, pray for us sinners, now and at the hour of our death. Amen.
1: Glory be to the Father, and to the Son, and to the Holy Spirit.
0: As it was in the beginning, is

0: The first joyful mystery, the Annunciation by the angel to Mary that she will be the mother of Emmanuel. Our Father, who art in heaven, hallowed be thy name. Thy kingdom come, thy will be done, on earth as it is in heaven.
1: Give us this day our daily bread, and forgive us our trespasses, as we forgive those who trespass against us. And lead us not into temptation, but deliver us from evil. Amen.
0: Hail Mary, full of grace, the Lord is with thee. Blessed art thou amongst women, and blessed is the fruit of thy womb, Jesus.
1: Holy Mary, Mother of God, pray for us sinners, now and at the hour of our death. Amen.
0: Hail Mary, full of grace, the Lord is with thee. Blessed art thou amongst women, and blessed is the fruit of thy womb, Jesus.
1: Holy Mary, Mother of God, pray for us sinners, now and at the hour of our death. Amen.
0: Hail Mary, full of grace, the Lord is with thee. Blessed art thou amongst women, and blessed is the fruit of thy womb, Jesus.
1: Holy Mary, Mother of God, pray for us sinners, now and at the hour of our death. Amen.
0: Hail Mary, full of grace, the Lord is with thee. Blessed art thou amongst women, and blessed is the fruit of thy womb, Jesus.
1: Holy Mary, Mother of God, pray for us sinners, now and at the hour of our death. Amen.
0: Hail Mary, full of grace, the Lord is with thee. Blessed art thou amongst women, and blessed is the fruit of thy womb, Jesus.
1: Holy Mary, Mother of God, pray for us sinners, now and at the hour of our death. Amen.
0: Hail Mary, full of grace, the Lord is with thee. Blessed art thou amongst women, and blessed is the fruit of thy womb, Jesus.
1: Holy Mary, Mother of God, pray for us sinners, now and at the hour of our death. Amen.
0: Hail Mary, full of grace, the Lord is with thee. Blessed art thou amongst women, and blessed is the fruit of thy womb, Jesus.
1: Holy Mary, Mother of God, pray for us sinners, now and at the hour of our death. Amen.
0: Hail Mary, full of grace, the Lord is with thee. Blessed art thou amongst women, and blessed is the fruit of thy womb, Jesus.
1: Holy Mary, Mother of God, pray for us sinners, now and at the hour of our death. Amen.
0: Hail Mary, full of grace, the Lord is with thee. Blessed art thou amongst women, and blessed is the fruit of thy womb, Jesus.
1: Holy Mary, Mother of God, pray for us sinners, now and at the hour of our death. Amen.
0: Hail Mary, full of grace, the Lord is with thee. Blessed art thou amongst women, and blessed is the fruit of thy womb, Jesus.
1: Holy Mary, Mother of God, pray for us sinners, now and at the hour of our death. Amen.
0: Glory be to the Father, and to the Son, and to the Holy Spirit.
1: As it was in the beginning, is now, and ever shall be,

0: without end. Amen.
1: O my Jesus,
0: forgive us our sins.
1: Save us from the fires of hell.
0: Bring all souls to heaven, especially those in most need of thy mercy.
1: The second joyful mystery, the visitation of our Blessed Lady to Elizabeth and to the child in her womb, John the Baptist. Our Father, who art in heaven, hallowed be thy name. Thy kingdom come, thy will be done, on earth as it is in heaven.
0: Give us this day our daily bread, and forgive us our trespasses, as we forgive those who trespass against us. And lead us not into temptation, but deliver us from evil. Amen.
1: Hail Mary, full of grace, the Lord is with thee. Blessed art thou amongst women, and blessed is the fruit of thy womb, Jesus.
0: Holy Mary, Mother of God, pray for us sinners, now and at the hour of our death. Amen.
1: Hail Mary, full of grace, the Lord is with thee. Blessed art thou amongst women, and blessed is the fruit of thy womb, Jesus.
0: Holy Mary, Mother of God, pray for us sinners, now and at the hour of our death. Amen.
1: Hail Mary, full of grace, the Lord is with thee. Blessed art thou amongst women, and blessed is the fruit of thy womb, Jesus.
0: Holy Mary, Mother of God, pray for us sinners, now and at the hour of our death. Amen.
1: Hail Mary, full of grace, the Lord is with thee. Blessed art thou amongst women, and blessed is the fruit of thy womb, Jesus.
0: Holy Mary, Mother of God, pray for us sinners, now and at the hour of our death. Amen.
1: Hail Mary, full of grace, the Lord is with thee. Blessed art thou amongst women, and blessed is the fruit of thy womb, Jesus.
0: Holy Mary, Mother of God, pray for us sinners, now and at the hour of our death. Amen.
1: Hail Mary, full of grace, the Lord is with thee. Blessed art thou amongst women, and blessed is the fruit of thy womb, Jesus.
0: Holy Mary, Mother of God, pray for us sinners, now and at the hour of our death. Amen.
1: Hail Mary, full of grace, the Lord is with thee. Blessed art thou amongst women, and blessed is the fruit of thy womb, Jesus.
0: Holy Mary, Mother of God, pray for us sinners, now and at the hour of our death. Amen.
1: Hail Mary, full of grace, the Lord is with thee. Blessed art thou amongst women, and blessed is the fruit of thy womb, Jesus.
0: Holy Mary, Mother of God, pray for us sinners, now and at the hour of our death. Amen.
1: Hail Mary, full of grace, the Lord is with thee. Blessed art thou amongst women, and blessed is the fruit of thy womb, Jesus.
0: Holy Mary, Mother of God, pray for us sinners, now and at the hour of our death. Amen.
1: Hail Mary, full of grace, the Lord is with thee. Blessed art thou amongst women, and blessed is the fruit of thy womb, Jesus.
0: Holy Mary, Mother of God, pray for us sinners, now and at the hour of our death. Amen.
1: Hail Mary, full of grace, the Lord is with thee. Blessed art thou amongst women, and blessed is the fruit of thy womb, Jesus.
0: Holy Mary, Mother of God, pray for us sinners, now and at the hour of our death. Amen.
1: Glory be to the Father, and to the Son, and to the Holy Spirit.
0: As it was in the beginning, is now, and ever shall be, world without end. Amen.
1: O my Jesus, forgive us our sins.
0: Save us from the fires of hell.
1: Bring all souls to heaven,
0: especially those in most need of thy mercy.
1: The third joyful mystery, the birth of our divine Savior. The birth of Jesus is filled with joy, the joy of the angels, the joy of the shepherds, the joy of the Magi. But it happens in such strange circumstances. She laid him in a manger because there was no room for them in the inn. How important it is for us to remember that God chose that his son would be poor, that he would be very poor, that he would be poor all of his life. There are two things we need to think about. First of all, that according to his own words, what we do for the poor, we do for him. And secondly, that we ourselves must not be attached to worldly things and invested in seeking and getting things that make us comfortable. Our Father, who art in heaven, hallowed be thy name. Thy kingdom come, thy will be done, on earth as it is in heaven.
0: Give us this day our daily bread, and forgive us our trespasses, as we forgive those who trespass against us. And lead us not into temptation, but deliver us from evil. Amen.
1: Hail Mary, full of grace, the Lord is with thee. Blessed art thou amongst women, and blessed is the fruit of thy womb, Jesus.
0: Holy Mary, Mother of God, pray for us sinners, now and at the hour of our death. Amen.
1: Hail Mary, full of grace, the Lord is with thee. Blessed art thou amongst women, and blessed is the fruit of thy womb, Jesus.
0: Holy Mary, Mother of God, pray for us sinners, now and at the hour of our death. Amen.
1: Hail Mary, full of grace, the Lord is with thee. Blessed art thou amongst women, and blessed is the fruit of thy womb, Jesus.
0: Holy Mary, Mother of God, pray for us sinners, now and at the hour of our death. Amen.
1: Hail Mary, full of grace, the Lord is with thee. Blessed art thou amongst women, and blessed is the fruit of thy womb, Jesus.
0: Holy Mary, Mother of God, pray for us sinners, now and at the hour of our death. Amen.
1: Hail Mary, full of grace, the Lord is with thee. Blessed art thou amongst women, and blessed is the fruit of thy womb, Jesus.
0: Holy Mary, Mother of God, pray for us sinners, now and at the hour of our death. Amen.
1: Hail Mary, full of grace, the Lord is with thee. Blessed art thou amongst women, and blessed is the fruit of thy womb, Jesus.
0: Holy Mary, Mother of God, pray for us sinners, now and at the hour of our death. Amen.
1: Hail Mary, full of grace, the Lord is with thee. Blessed art thou amongst women, and blessed is the fruit of thy womb, Jesus.
0: Holy Mary, Mother of God, pray for us sinners, now and at the hour of our death. Amen.
1: Hail Mary, full of grace, the Lord is with thee. Blessed art thou amongst women, and blessed is the fruit of thy womb, Jesus.
0: Holy Mary, Mother of God, pray for us sinners, now and at the hour of our death. Amen.
1: Hail Mary, full of grace, the Lord is with thee. Blessed art thou amongst women, and blessed is the fruit of thy womb, Jesus.
0: Holy Mary, Mother of God, pray for us sinners, now and at the hour of our death. Amen.
1: Hail Mary, full of grace, the Lord is with thee. Blessed art thou amongst women, and blessed is the fruit of thy womb, Jesus.
0: Holy Mary, Mother of God, pray for us sinners, now and at the hour of our death. Amen.
1: Glory be to the Father, and to the Son, and to the Holy Spirit.
0: As it was in the beginning, is now, and ever shall be, world without end. Amen.
2: O my Jesus, forgive us our sins.
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4: Bring all souls to heaven, especially those in most need of thy mercy.
1: The fourth joyful mystery, the presentation of the Christ child in the temple by Mary and Joseph. Our Father, who art in heaven, hallowed be thy name. Thy kingdom come, thy will be done, on earth as it is in heaven.
0: Give us this day our daily bread, and forgive us our trespasses, as we forgive those who trespass against us. And lead us not into temptation, but deliver us from evil. Amen.
1: Hail Mary, full of grace, the Lord is with thee. Blessed art thou amongst women, and blessed is the fruit of thy womb, Jesus.
0: Holy Mary, Mother of God, pray for us sinners, now and at the hour of our death. Amen.
1: Hail Mary, full of grace, the Lord is with thee. Blessed art thou amongst women, and blessed is the fruit of thy womb, Jesus.
0: Holy Mary, Mother of God, pray for us sinners, now and at the hour

0: of our death. Amen.
1: Hail Mary, full of grace, the Lord is with thee. Blessed art thou amongst women, and blessed is the fruit of thy womb, Jesus.
0: Holy Mary, Mother of God, pray for us sinners, now and at the hour of our death. Amen.
1: Hail Mary, full of grace, the Lord is with thee. Blessed art thou amongst women, and blessed is the fruit of thy womb, Jesus.
0: Holy Mary, Mother of God, pray for us sinners, now and at the hour of our death. Amen.
1: Hail Mary, full of grace, the Lord is with thee. Blessed art thou amongst women, and blessed is the fruit of thy womb, Jesus.
0: Holy Mary, Mother of God, pray for us sinners, now and at the hour of our death. Amen.
1: Hail Mary, full of grace, the Lord is with thee. Blessed art thou amongst women, and blessed is the fruit of thy womb, Jesus.
0: Holy Mary, Mother of God, pray for us sinners, now and at the hour of our death. Amen.
1: Hail Mary, full of grace, the Lord is with thee. Blessed art thou amongst women, and blessed is the fruit of thy womb, Jesus.
0: Holy Mary, Mother of God, pray for us sinners, now and at the hour of our death. Amen.
1: Hail Mary, full of grace, the Lord is with thee. Blessed art thou amongst women, and blessed is the fruit of thy womb, Jesus.
0: Holy Mary, Mother of God, pray for us sinners, now and at the hour of our death. Amen.
1: Hail Mary, full of grace, the Lord is with thee. Blessed art thou amongst women, and blessed is the fruit of thy womb, Jesus.
0: Holy Mary, Mother of God, pray for us sinners, now and at the hour of our death. Amen.
1: Hail Mary, full of grace, the Lord is with thee. Blessed art thou amongst women, and blessed is the fruit of thy womb, Jesus.
0: Holy Mary, Mother of God, pray for us sinners, now and at the hour of our death. Amen.
1: Glory be to the Father, and to the Son, and to the Holy Spirit.
0: As it was in the beginning, is now, and ever shall be, world without end. Amen.
1: O my Jesus,
0: forgive us our sins.
1: Save us from
0: the fires of hell. Bring all souls to heaven, especially those in most need of thy mercy.
1: The fifth joyful mystery, the finding of the child Jesus in the temple. Our Father, who art in heaven, hallowed be thy name. Thy kingdom come, thy will be done, on earth as it is in heaven.
0: Give us this day our daily bread, and forgive us our trespasses, as we forgive those who trespass against us. And lead us not into temptation, but deliver us from evil. Amen.
1: Hail Mary, full of grace, the Lord is with thee. Blessed art thou amongst women, and blessed is the fruit of thy womb, Jesus.
0: Holy Mary, Mother of God, pray for us sinners, now and at the hour of our death. Amen.
1: Hail Mary, full of grace, the Lord is with thee. Blessed art thou amongst women, and blessed is the fruit of thy womb, Jesus.
0: Holy Mary, Mother of God, pray for us sinners, now and at the hour of our death. Amen.
1: Hail Mary, full of grace, the Lord is with thee. Blessed art thou amongst women, and blessed is the fruit of thy womb, Jesus.
0: Holy Mary, Mother of God, pray for us sinners, now and at the hour of our death. Amen.
1: Hail Mary, full of grace, the Lord is with thee. Blessed art thou amongst women, and blessed is the fruit of thy womb, Jesus.
0: Holy Mary, Mother of God, pray for us sinners, now and at the hour of our death. Amen.
1: Hail Mary, full of grace, the Lord is with thee. Blessed art thou amongst women, and blessed is the fruit of thy womb, Jesus.
0: Holy Mary, Mother of God, pray for us sinners, now and at the hour of our death. Amen.
1: Hail Mary, full of grace, the Lord is with thee. Blessed art thou amongst women, and blessed is the fruit of thy womb, Jesus.
0: Holy Mary, Mother of God, pray for us sinners, now and at the hour of our death. Amen.
1: Hail Mary, full of grace, the Lord is with thee. Blessed art thou amongst women, and blessed is the fruit of thy womb, Jesus.
0: Holy Mary, Mother of God, pray for us sinners, now and at the hour of our death. Amen.
1: Hail Mary, full of grace, the Lord is with thee. Blessed art thou amongst women,

0: and blessed is the fruit of thy womb, Jesus.
1: Holy Mary, Mother of God, pray for us sinners, now and at the hour of our death. Amen.
0: Hail Mary, full of grace, the Lord is with thee. Blessed art thou amongst women, and blessed is the fruit of thy womb, Jesus.
1: Holy Mary, Mother of God, pray for us sinners, now and at the hour of our death. Amen.
0: Hail Mary, full of grace, the Lord is with thee. Blessed art thou amongst women, and blessed is the fruit of thy womb, Jesus.
1: Holy Mary, Mother of God, pray for us sinners, now and at the hour of our death. Amen.
0: Glory be to the Father, and to the Son, and to the Holy Spirit.
1: As it was in the beginning, is now, and ever shall be, world without end. Amen.
0: O my Jesus, forgive us our sins, save us from the fires of hell,
1: bring all souls to heaven, especially those in most need of thy mercy.
0: Hail, Holy Queen, Mother of mercy, our life, our sweetness, and our hope. To thee do we cry, poor banished children of Eve. To thee do we send up our sighs, mourning and weeping in this valley of tears. Turn then, most gracious Advocate, thine eyes of mercy toward us, and after this our exile, show unto us the blessed fruit of thy womb, Jesus. O clement, O loving, O sweet Virgin Mary, pray for us, O Holy Mother of God,
1: that we may be made worthy of the promises of Christ.
0: Let us pray. O God, whose only begotten Son, by his life, death, and resurrection, has purchased for us the rewards of eternal life, grant, we beseech thee, that meditating on these mysteries of the Most Holy Rosary of the Blessed Virgin Mary, we may imitate what they contain and obtain what they promise, through the same Christ our Lord. May the divine assistance remain always with us, and may the souls of the faithful departed, through the mercy of God, rest in peace. Amen. May the Holy Virgin bless you with her loving child, this day and forever. In the name of the Father, and of the Son, and of the Holy Spirit. Amen.
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4: Canada's culture of death is reaching a horrifying new frontier. The Quebec College of Physicians has once again reiterated that euthanasia could be, quote, an appropriate treatment for newborn babies suffering from disabilities, serious syndromes, and etc. While euthanasia of newborns is thankfully not currently legal in Canada, the proposal has already been presented in Parliament. Think about what this means. A baby who has done nothing wrong, cannot speak for herself, and is completely dependent upon others could be deemed better off dead because of her disability or medical condition. This is where the logic of death inevitably leads. When we decide some lives are less valuable than others, no one is safe.
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5: Why do we need to pray? Well, the Catholic faith is all about communion with God. And prayer is the form that our communion with God takes. If we're not praying, we're not in communion with God. But we can get in communion with God really quickly by prayer. It's the easiest, quickest, and only route to connect to our Creator. And that's what we're made for. That's why we need to pray.
6: This is Monsignor Arthur Calkins. In the name of the Father, and of the Son, and of the Holy Spirit, Amen. Lord, we ask that you change the hearts of so many who have hardened themselves against the lives of innocent unborn children in the womb. We ask you to soften the hearts of their mothers so that they will not consider the idea of abortion, but bring to life these little creatures whom God has created for himself, to know him, to love him, to serve him in this world, and to be happy with him forever in heaven. In the name of the Father, and of the Son, and of the Holy Spirit. Amen.
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9: Gius Miri Eve Galera Corja. God and Mary be with you, my friends. Today we have our sixth meditation on the Book of Daniel. In this session, we're going to see that God reveals the mystery of history to Daniel. What I mean by that is he reveals how God's will and the history of human empires and governments and kings, how it gels together. Come and join us.

We're now going to take another jump, and this time we're going into chapter 7 of the book of Daniel, and we're going to take chapter 7 and 8 all as one piece. In the earlier parts of the book, we were dealing with the king's dreams. And from now on, we're going to deal with Daniel's dreams. Daniel does the dreaming by himself now. He's not waiting for anybody else to do it. And the connection between the two sets of dreams are actually very interesting. And when you put them together, you get a comprehensive picture. So my problem is to put it together as a comprehensive picture for you. When the king dreamt, he was dreaming about human empires that were going to come after him. And in other words, what I call the mystery of history. And Daniel was sent by God as the human angel to interpret these dreams so that the king was hearing that there was a pattern in history. And because the king didn't believe in the one true God, he wasn't prepared to accept that there was an overlord or a king of kings. Now, when we come to Daniel's dreams in chapter 7, from here on here, we're still dealing with the mystery of history, but from a completely different point of view. You're not just looking at it from the human aspect, you're looking at it from the divine aspect. And you're looking at the relationship between the human kingdoms and the kingdom of God. Now, for us who are coming to the scriptures looking for the words of eternal life, this is exactly what we're looking for. It's not just human history. You can get that anywhere. It's where is God in the whole thing, and how is God relating to all this stuff that's going on earth? So Daniel is going to bring us this. And so Daniel is going to show that the Lord manifests himself as Lord of history in spite of the sinfulness and the plotting of men in power and these people inflating their own importance to make themselves up as gods. God can still write with crooked lines. This is the amazing thing. But Daniel also shows that these men of power

or face a clear, objective and very severe judgment from a king that they don't acknowledge, from a God that they will not recognize or acknowledge, but he's there. So now we're looking at the cosmic battle between good and evil. And in this cosmic battle between good and evil, God uses saints and prophets and witnesses and martyrs like Daniel and his three companions and all the saints in Israel at the time. And Satan, who is the opposite, the one representing evil, he uses men with worldly power. He uses sinners, he uses the occult, and generally speaking, those who rebel against God. So the Lord uses those who serve God, and Satan uses those who rebel against God. Daniel is going to be shown that the tyrants and of history and the men of power think that they can control history and guide it to their own ends, and we're very much involved in that today, where we're being guided towards a whole new world order, a new world, one world government, and new world, one world religion, and all this kind of thing. And only those who are the servants of God can see above and beyond that, and how these powers manipulate and dominate and control and enslave. But that's only one half of the picture, because God is over all. And God is going to show Daniel where he comes into the thing and where he deals with things. So Daniel, Nebuchadnezzar's dreams were all about human empires. Daniel's dreams are about the kingdom of God and about God's sovereign rule on the earth. Daniel's visions can be divided into three parts. The first part deals with the beasts from the sea. The second part deals with God's throne and God's court and God's judgment. And the third part comes from seeing the coming of the Son of Man into the whole picture. These three sections of Daniel's dreams are extremely important, because he is now given revelation about the coming of Christ and indeed the end of the world. I mean, it's quite amazing. So I'm going to introduce you to this slowly. He describes four beasts coming from the sea. Now, in the scriptures, the sea represents the Gentile territories. So these are worldly empires. The first one is described as a lion with eagle's wings, and that represents Nebuchadnezzar and the Babylonian Empire. And then you're told that the wings are cut off. In other words, Nebuchadnezzar was brought low until he repented, and then his kingdom was given back to him. The second beast is called the bear, and he's described as chewing ribs. You know, he's ready for attack. And this is interpreted as the empire of the Medes, but I'll come back on that one because I'm going to show you two interpretations. The third one is the leopard, the one that is fleet of foot, and he represents the Persian Empire. And then we have a horrible creature described that represents no animal that ever lived or ever could live. And in this first way of looking at things, this represents the empire of Alexander the Great, who kept traveling, conquering, crushing, enslaving, and kept going and going and going until he himself was swallowed up. And he had lots of successors, so there's 10 horns on his head. So you're dealing with Alexander the Conqueror. And then you are told that out of this whole system of this horrible beast, there's a little horn. And it seems to come up out of nowhere. And then it chews up three other horns. Now, a horn is a symbol of power. So obviously it's a king who conquers three other kings in order to usurp power for himself. And this creature is Antiochus the Fourth Epiphanes, who was the bane of the Jewish people before the time of Christ. Now, Epiphanes means manifestation of God. Epiphany in English.
So this man exalted himself as high as God, as we would say, and he was a terrible blasphemer, and he persecuted the people of God, and so he becomes one of the great images of the Antichrist. So I need to combine chapter 2 and chapter 7 of the book of Daniel. In chapter 2, we have the vision of the metal man, the human empires. And in chapter 7, we have the vision leading to the throne of God and the coming of Christ. In chapter 2, it's all given in terms of metals. In chapter 7, it's all given in terms of animals. It's exactly the same thing. But there are two interpretations. One interpretation stops at the coming, the first coming of Christ. The second interpretation stops at the final coming of Christ. I need you to look at both, because there is something to look at in both. I'm not saying either of them is perfect. That's why I'm presenting both, and I think both require some kind of reflection. So in the first interpretation, we have the metal man, the beast, and the name of the empire. So I'm giving to you in three columns. So the first one is the head of gold. That is the lion with the wings, and that's the Babylonian Empire. The second one is the breast and arms of silver, and that is the bear ready for attack, and that's the empire of the Medes. The third one is the belly and thighs of brass. That represents the leopard, and that represents the Persian Empire. The legs of iron and the feet of iron and clay, the horrible beast, which is really representing nothing on earth, represents the Grecian Empire in this first interpretation. The little horn is Antiochus IV Epiphanes, who persecuted God's people for 3.5 years just before the coming of Christ. And Christ is the stone that came out of nowhere, untouched by human hand. It's not a human source. It comes from God. And he crushes the empire at the time of the Roman Empire and sets up the kingdom of God. Now, that's actually true. Jesus actually did that. So that's one way of looking at the thing. The second way is that you start the same again: the head of gold, the lion, the Babylonians, the breast and arms of silver, you've got the bear, and this time the Medo-Persian Empire, because it was actually two empires in one. In other words, the Babylonian Empire was divided in two halves, the Medes and the Persians. Then the third one is the belly and thighs of brass. It's the leopard, and it's the Grecian Empire after Alexander the Great. Now we come to the legs of iron, the horrible beast, is the Roman Empire. And the feet of iron and clay, the legs are long. So after a long period of time, you come to the feet of iron and clay, the strong and the weak mixed. And many people think that this is a new revised Roman Empire, which just happens to be in the process of being built in Europe today. And at this point, the little horn becomes the Antichrist mentioned in the book of Revelation. And he will persecute God's people for 3.5 years before the final glorious coming of Jesus in Revelation 19. And Jesus will return as a judge, that's the stone knocking everything out. And that's exactly what the book of Revelation tells us, that the kingdoms of this world have to become the kingdoms of our Lord and of his Christ, and that Jesus will, the returning Christ, will overcome all his enemies just in a moment. The two interpretations are actually very important, because they're on two different time scales. And it's important that we don't limit ourselves to either a short time scale or a long time scale, when in actual fact the Holy Spirit has both in mind.
We're inclined nowadays to limit ourselves within the time

of the actual writer, I think that's a shame. So let's come to verses 9 to 14 now. And this is the vision of God's throne and the coming of Christ. Let me read this for you. As I watched, thrones were set in place, and the one of great age took his seat. His robe was white as snow, the hair of his head as pure as wool. His throne was a blaze of flames, its wheels like a burning fire. A stream of fire poured out, issuing from his presence, and 1,000,000 waited on him, 10,000 times 10,000 before him. A court was held. Books were opened. I gazed into the visions of the night, and I saw coming on the clouds of heaven one like a son of man. He came to the one of great age, and on him was conferred sovereignty, glory, and kingship. And men of all peoples, nations, and languages became his servants. His sovereignty is an eternal sovereignty, which shall never pass away, nor will his empire ever be destroyed. This is one of the very high moments of the Old Testament writings. So, having seen the passage of empires, we now have Daniel looking to God. What does God say? Where does God come into this? And he is given a vision of God's throne. And the throne of God is described as a blaze of fire and light. Now, fire is a very interesting image, as I've told you already. Fire is an image of God, as you see here. Our God is a consuming fire. At the very other end of the scale, fire is an image of hell, the fire that never goes out but never improves you or purifies you or anything else. And as we saw in the three men in the fiery furnace, it's also an image of persecution. It's a very, very strong image, a very wonderful image. And so Daniel is trying to describe the throne of God as life, light, power, grace, glory. John will try to describe the vision of God in Revelation chapter 4, but he will use the imagery of precious stones. But he's still trying to describe light, grace, glory, order, and power. Here God is given a very wonderful title, the Ancient of Days. He is the power that is in the universe. He is the power behind the universe. He is the one that always was, who is, and always will be. So when you come to the book of Revelation, John is going to call him he who is, who was, and who is to come. Same thing, the Ancient of Days. I don't know, there's something beautiful about the title. I love it, the Ancient of Days. When God revealed himself to Moses, he said, I am who I am. He is. We don't need any human image on God at all. He just is. We have no way of describing his beauty and glory and power. But we are told that flashes of lightning and grace and power are all around him, and that the angelic hosts are there in their myriads serving him. So we get a wonderful picture of vibrant life, and anything that God wants is going to be instantly executed by the angels. Do you remember in Matthew 19:28 that Jesus said that the apostles would sit on 12 thrones judging the 12 tribes of Israel? When thrones are set in place, you then are being told that God and the people he has chosen to rule with him will judge the earth. Now, Jesus said the apostles were among them. Isn't that incredible? Isn't that absolutely astonishing? So we're told that books were opened. Now, this is ominous when books are opened, because, you know, if you were accused of a crime and you're brought to court, then the book of evidence is opened for you. So this is

It's all recorded. Remember that. The only way to deal with that is confession and forgiveness, and then it gets deleted. The foolish just leave the record. The rest of us make sure that the eraser is used. So when you come to meet God in judgment, then he says, oh, there's nothing against you. Do the thing right. Very foolish people nowadays just will not use the sacraments that God has given to them to deal with the problems of life. Okay, so books are open. That's the book of life. It's also the book of truths, because God will show you everything about yourself. In the moment of personal judgment, God shows you your own life as a film. And there's no way you cannot look at it, the good, the bad, and the indifferent. So not only does he make a decision about whether you're fit to be sent up or down, but you yourself make the decision as well. So try Malachi 3:16. The books are opened and the truth is told. So here we are given a very clear picture as God, as Lord of the universe and the true judge who actually has the last word, not only on individuals, but on kingdoms and kings and everything else. So God passes judgment on all these empires. They are allowed their little day in the limelight, though. Or as Shakespeare says, they're allowed to strut and fret their hour upon the stage, and then they're heard no more. But a severe summary justice is given to the little horn. That's true in the case of Antiochus IV Epiphanes, and it's also true in the case of the Antichrist. Both of them are given summary judgment on the earth. So they don't have a chance. So let's look at verses 13 and 14, which are some of the most extraordinary in the Bible. We're told that from heaven, that this extraordinary person, a son of man, therefore a human being, is coming. And his origin is in heaven. Very mysterious origins. And that he goes to God the Father, to the throne of God, and it's God the Father who confers sovereignty and glory and kingship upon him. No authority on earth is able to give it to him. His authority is divine and is everlasting, and he is given the authority to rule the kingdom of God. That cannot be changed, it cannot be abrogated, it cannot be added to or subtracted from. It is anything that God does and says is reality. Now, the New Testament refers to these two verses all over the place. I just don't have the time to actually bring you through it. So he's going to establish the kingdom of God on earth at the time of the stone, both at the time of the little horn in the Old Testament and the little horn in the New Testament, because the time of Antiochus is the first coming of Christ. The time of the Antichrist is the second coming of Christ. Now, I want you to notice that the terrible beasts come from the turbulent sea. That means that empires arise out of the turbulence of human history, and they go conquering and enslaving and glorifying themselves and so on and so forth. The Son of Man comes from heaven. He sets up the kingdom of God on earth. He sets up a kingdom of peace and joy and order, and God's will is done on earth as it is in heaven. They are two entirely different realms of reality. Instead of domination, he gives us freedom. Instead of slavery, he gives us redemption. Lamb-like, he actually joins us and takes on our human condition, and he dies for us. Look up Matthew 16, verses 21 and 22, where he says the Son of Man will go to Jerusalem. He will be very badly treated. He will die and he will rise again. Now, when you consider his heavenly origins and that he would accept such unspeakable humiliation, I mean, the mind just boggles. We just can't take it in. He accepts to die in order that we live. So this is a completely different scene altogether. It's totally unlike anything that the beasts are. So immediately the kingdom of God and the kingdoms

of the earth are compared, and we are left with a decision, which one do you want to belong to? Daniel very clearly and his three friends very clearly committed themselves to the kingdom of God and to be on God's side and to accomplish God's will on the earth. This is extremely important. Now, verse 18 says that the kingdom of God will be given to the saints of God. So you've got to decide to be one of them, because this kingdom is an everlasting kingdom. And you may be treated as nothing on the earth, but you are certainly on the winning team, and you are on the right side for eternity. The other kingdoms will come and they will go. So the book of Revelation actually picks up not only from where Daniel leaves off, but the book of Revelation actually deals with the winding up of human history and showing that the kingdom of God is in fact bestowed upon the saints. And we end up at the end of the book of Revelation, not only with the final glorious coming of Jesus on the clouds of heaven with majesty and great glory, as was predicted in Acts chapter 1, but we also have the saints of God in the kingdom of God reigning on the earth in chapters 21 and 22 of Revelation. There's your complete picture. Thanks for joining us. I hope you've enjoyed it. I haven't given you all the text because there wasn't time, but I hope I've stimulated you to go and look at it. And I want to just say, Slán agus beannacht, they live. Goodbye. God bless you.

0: This is EWTN Daily Saint, where each story reminds us that holiness is possible in every age. Born in northern Italy around 1149, Saint Albert of Jerusalem was skilled in canon law and gifted as a mediator. He served the papacy as a diplomat and papal legate before being named Bishop of Bobbio. Later, he served as Patriarch of Jerusalem, where he sought peace and stability, protecting Christian interests under Muslim rule. Around 1206, a group of hermits living on Mount Carmel asked him to provide a rule of life for their community. His brief but profound Carmelite rule of St. Albert continues to guide the order today. During a religious ceremony in Acre in 1214, Albert was killed by a revengeful evildoer whom the saint had rebuked for his immoral behavior. The Church honors him as a revered spiritual father of the Carmelite order. May the life of St. Albert of Jerusalem inspire you to grow closer to Christ today. St. Albert, pray for us. To sign up for the Daily Saint emails, please visit ewtn.com/dailysaint.
1: Did you know that the statuary in the Apparition Chapel at Knock Shrine is crafted from brilliant white Carrara marble? The statuary faithfully recreates the scene as described by 15 witnesses of the apparition in the 1930s. To discover more about Ireland's International Eucharistic and Marian Shrine, visit knockshrine.ie today.
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5: Hello, family, and welcome. We're Bob and Penny Lord, and we have a very special super saint to share with you today, St. Catherine of Genoa. Wife, humanitarian, Christian model, visionary, mystic, stigmatist, and lover of the poor souls in purgatory. In addition to the philanthropic life she led, Catherine was gifted with visions of heaven, hell, and purgatory by the Lord. Her writings on these areas are some of the best-known accounts of what life is like after death. A saint for all times and for all people, St. Catherine of Genoa is revered and respected by all, Christians, Catholic, and non-Catholic alike. Come with us now as we share with you the life of this great saint.
6: St. Catherine of Genoa was born into a very prominent family of nobility. Her father was one of the powerful Fieschi family who, when he married Catherine's mother, linked two strong aristocratic families of Genoa. But God had different plans for Catherine. She was destined to be wholly dedicated to the Lord as his faithful bride from her youngest years. At 8 years old, Catherine began to do penance, exchanging her soft, luxurious bed for a bit of straw on the hard floor and her fluffy pillow for a tree stump. She was an obedient child and showed signs of holiness even at that early age.
5: When she was 12 years old, she had her first glimpse of God's love, sharing his suffering during his holy passion. At 13, she shared with her confessor her desire to become a nun. As he was also the confessor of the nuns of Our Lady of Grace Convent, where her sister Limbania was already a canoness regular, Catherine pleaded with him to intercede on her behalf. The superiors rejected Catherine because it was not their custom to accept girls of such a young age. Although disappointed, she never lost her faith in her Lord and his love for her. A year later, her father died, and when he died, the family holdings were jeopardized. How does a family keep its position? They marry off their children, uniting two strong families. And so Catherine became a political pawn, and a marriage of convenience was arranged for her.
6: Catherine was again to see her heart broken, first when father died, and then when she was told she was to marry. But Catherine led a life of obedience and faithfulness and loyalty. When her family said it was necessary for her to marry, she obeyed. And she entered into a marriage the way she entered into everything, with 100% of who she was. She was married to a young noble of the prominent well-to-do Adorno family, also of Genoa. She was a very strong woman. She could never have survived the years of her husband's infidelity if she hadn't been strong.
5: Let's talk a bit about her marriage to Giuliano Adorno. At first, it would be safe to say this was not really a choice made in heaven, but God allowed it, and we never know God's ways. Her husband Giuliano was the direct opposite of Catherine. Whereas she was holy and religious, he was wild and self-indulgent to the sacrifice of everything and everyone. The first 10 years of married life were stark, unadulterated hell for Catherine. He squandered all their wealth on good times and wild women. Catherine, after suffering 5 years of loneliness, unable to endure her husband's infidelity and lifestyle, feeling deserted from everyone, even God, turned to the frivolous life of her class, going to parties and becoming more and more involved with the next party and new dress that she would wear. Although her attempts at finding some meaning in life were innocent, they did not bring her the joy and peace she sought so desperately. And so the depression she attempted to overcome grew worse.
6: Catherine socialized with the people that her husband socialized with. Otherwise, she would never have seen her husband, because he was always out and about with his questionable acquaintances. And so Catherine spent the next 5 years in a torture of a different kind, praying and seeking joy and peace in this life and finding none, because when we turn our back on the Lord, there is no peace and joy. No human can give you the peace and joy that our Lord Jesus gives you.
5: Her sister Limbania, upon seeing Catherine's intense sadness and the interior struggle that was going on inside of her, suggested Catherine go to confession to her confessor. When Catherine knelt before the confessor, suddenly she could not confess. Our dear Lord Jesus poured his spirit down upon her, and she could see before her, as if it were a video, her life, how many times she had put people, human

0: that part of his life in pain, she became deeply filled with his love, and through that knowledge, a heavy sadness for the last 10 wasted years, years that she could have spent loving him. For the next 14 months, the more the Lord revealed his love and her sins, the more she desired to be cleansed and lead a new life in him. As one by one her sins were revealed to her, she repented and they disappeared, consumed by the flames of his love, never to reappear.
1: One day, while Catherine was praying before the crucifix, she was lifted up to our Lord's wounded heart on the cross. This heart, which had been pierced out of love for all mankind, was on fire, glowing with the same flames that burned inside her own heart. It was the same fire that he had enkindled in her, the same blaze which had consumed her sins, never to resurface. This so affected Catherine, she relived it for years, crying out, "I have no longer either soul nor heart, but my soul and my heart are those of my beloved." Our Lord, as he was showing her the times that she had turned her back on him, was also showing her his unconditional love, that he never stopped loving her.
0: Catherine was changed. She became totally absorbed in her Savior. No longer did she need or desire the world and its trappings. After our Lord appeared to her on the cross and drew her up to him, after she had felt herself like John the Beloved, resting her head on his precious chest, she saw everything through his eyes. She no longer had to decide what was right or wrong, rather how it was revealed in the light of God. She made a general confession on March the 24th, 3 days after her failed confession, and her new life began.
1: We always say God has a sense of humor. Of course, as calamity strikes, it's difficult to see beyond the darkness to the light, which is about to shine through. Catherine's husband, Giuliano's life caught up with him, and they were reduced to almost total poverty. We do not know if the newfound strength displayed by Catherine brought about the change, along with her unrelenting prayers for salvation, or the frailty of the world's possessions and glory, but you guessed it, Catherine's husband was converted.
0: Giuliano agreed to live a celibate life with Catherine, a life of perpetual abstinence. He became a Franciscan tertiary. They moved out of their palace to a small house, which was conveniently close to the hospital, where the two would serve the sick and helpless. Giuliano tended to the poor and the infirm selflessly and tirelessly until his death.
1: In 1479, 6 years after their first move from the luxurious estate to the austere, they went from the modest home to two small rooms in the hospital. They supported themselves with a small pension Catherine received from her parents' estate. They served without pay the poorest of the poor and the most destitute. For 11 years, Catherine served as a nurse, taking on any and all tasks, small and great. In 1490, she was asked to take over the administration of the hospital. Although she would have preferred caring full times for the ill, she took on her new task with the same kind of dedication and zeal. She handled financial matters efficiently, scrupulously accounting for every penny, never taking any recompense for her services. But she did not do this at the expense of her prayer life or her service to the poor and the sick.
0: In 1493, a deadly epidemic spread throughout the province, claiming 80% of the population. Those who contracted the disease after suffering excruciating pain accompanied by high fevers. There was a very pious woman in the hospital dying from this highly contagious disease. She underwent the greatest trials, enduring unbearable agony for 8 days. Catherine visited and tended to her often. Try as she may, the woman was unable to call on Jesus the shepherd for help.
1: No matter how she tried, the woman could not reach out to her Savior for consolation. She tried mouthing the words, her lips forming the name of Jesus, but no sound came forth. One day, seeing the noble effort put forward by her holy patient, Catherine kissed her lips. Hours later, dizziness, flushed cheeks, accompanied by a raging high fever, confirmed Catherine's suspicions. She had contracted the deadly disease. She narrowly escaped death. This close call with the angel of death, however, did not deter her from performing all her hospital duties. She returned to her patients, including the highly contagious, before she herself

0: was completely recuperated.
1: When Catherine found out that Giuliano had a mistress and a child by this mistress, she not only, from what little she received, shared it with the mistress, she supported her to the degree she could. She left the inheritance left to her by her family to the child of her husband and his mistress. But this is not the end of the story. Not only was Catherine converted back to the Lord, not only was Giuliano converted, but Giuliano's mistress was converted, became a nun, and died as a nun. Now, thinking of the family and the traditions of the Italian people of that time and times past, this is a complete mystery if you see with the eyes of the world and not those of the Lord. Catherine became, through the overpowering outpouring of love from her Savior, what we're all called to be and find so very difficult, a contradiction in the world.
0: A forgiveness of her husband and his years of infidelity, which had been compounded by his irresponsible lifestyle impoverishing them, could not be construed as anything but conversion through divine intervention. Only the heart of the Savior could have melted her heart, forgiving Giuliano for all the years of aloneness and pain he had caused her, the wounds she carried as he was holding back his love from her, robbing her of all those years of innocence. But when the Lord with his open heart melts our hearts of stone, placing our wounded hearts into his, we begin to love again, only now with the heart of the Savior, whose last words on the cross were pleading with the Father to forgive his persecutors. But it is so hard, Lord.
1: On the Feast of the Annunciation following Catherine's conversion, our Lord gave her a burning desire for himself in the Eucharist, a love she never lost. Contrary to the rule of that time, Catherine was given special permission to receive Holy Communion every day. She became a daily communicant, which was most unusual for those days. Only priests were permitted to receive communion daily. What we take for granted and often do not take advantage of, being able to receive our Lord daily in Holy Communion, was first instituted by the Holy Saint Pope Pius X at the beginning of the 20th century. Once Catherine was able to receive her Lord daily, she never stopped, except for one time. One day a holy religious asked her, "Did you ever think that there might be something wrong with your receiving communion every day?" Although it caused her much anguish and sorrow, fearing she might be doing something wrong, she abstained from receiving daily. The religious, seeing how she preferred to suffer rather than offend God, directed her to return to receiving Holy Communion daily.
0: After her conversion, Jesus invited Catherine to be with him in the desert for 40 days. In remembrance of that time, he fasted without food or water, suffering temptation from the devil. Catherine ate nothing during that Lent until Easter Sunday, subsisting only on the Eucharist. Her love for Jesus became so great, and her desire for the Eucharist grew to such proportions, all other food became distasteful during those 40 days of Lent, as well as the 40 days of Advent each year. At that time, Catherine supplemented the sacred host with only a small bit of salted water or bitter-tasting water and vinegar.
1: That first year, it was only during Lent, but then every year after, it was during Lent and Advent. During that time when she even looked at food, she would become ill. Food was so very repulsive to her. But when the Lenten period and Advent periods were over, she ate with a voracious appetite. So it's not like she lost the appetite. The Lord gave her the gift of kind of numbing it during those seasons. But she did have a very healthy appetite after Advent and after Lent was over.
0: Now, anyone fasting for that period of time would most probably become emaciated. With Catherine, it was just the opposite. She had more energy. She looked better than ever. She looked younger. It was miraculous. He was her life, and she needed no other nourishment. Although for 34 years her only sustenance had been the reception of Holy Communion and a bit of water mixed with a bit of salt, she was active until she died at age 63.
1: Once she was so ill, the doctors told everyone she was dying. She could take no food or water, no nourishment of any kind. Catherine refused the Holy Eucharist, saying if she could receive her Lord just three times, she would be cured. She received communion and was immediately healed, returning to her activities once more as if she had never been ill.
0: When Catherine was deprived of Holy Communion for any reason, she suffered such unbearable, excruciating physical pain. All who attended her knew it was the will of God that she be united with her spouse in his body, blood, soul, and divinity through the Eucharist. They say Catherine rarely cried, but one night she awakened drenched with tears she had shed. She had dreamt that she would not receive Holy Communion the next day.
1: She shared that when she received Holy Communion, she felt a ray of love deeply pierce her heart. We wonder if it was like the red-hot arrow that pierced the hearts of such mystics as St. Teresa of Avila, Gemma Galgani, Veronica Giuliani, John of the Cross, and Padre Pio, when they received transverberations of their hearts from the hands of an angel. So great was Catherine's love for her Lord in the Eucharist. She told him she desired nothing but him and him wholly. She asked him not to grant her visions or any earthly consolations. She rather would walk by faith. The great love that she embraced through her partaking of the Eucharist was enough for her.
0: She allowed little or no temptations to lure her from her God, spurning all human respect in favor of that of the divine. Temptations, like insects attracted to a burning candle, would be consumed by the flames within her heart, which burned with the love of her Lord. She spent 6 hours in prayer each day, and yet she was able to fulfill all of her commitments.
1: She lived subject to others, serving others, to the neglect of herself, her desires, and needs. And when she had the slightest tendency to fall prey to her natural inclinations, the Lord revealed them to her, giving her the opportunity to identify and rebuke them. She had practiced acts of penance and mortification for 4 years. When the 4 years ended, Catherine was no longer allowed to practice these acts of penance and mortification. Although she desired to do so, the Lord said it had been his will she do so for 4 years, not her will. Now it was his will she cease, and she obeyed.
0: Though her inner spirituality was drawing her into ecstasy, she remained a faithful servant of the needy. She always showed concern for others, but did not allow her desire to serve the poor and helpless to take away from her family. She used just enough from her modest inheritance to barely sustain herself. This was so she could leave some form of security to her family, especially to her unwed nieces and the widows.
1: Catherine never took her gifts for granted. As she grew closer to God, she disappeared, and all that was left was her God fully in charge. At one point, the Lord told her, "Never say, I will or I will not. Never say mine, but always say ours." The Lord told her, "Never excuse yourself, but always be ready to accuse yourself." Can you imagine being able to live this kind of life without the Lord fully in charge? Can you try to fathom the dying to self that's required of Catherine?
0: The last 6 months of her life, she sipped a little broth and consumed nothing but the Eucharist. Towards the end, she could keep nothing down, with the exception of the Eucharist. Her body became truly united with her Savior as she shared his suffering during the Passion. As she lay dying, she opened her arms as our Lord Jesus on the cross. And suddenly the pain left her face. She no longer resembled the crucified Christ, but the resurrected Christ.
1: The signs of his wounds were still visible for the eyes of the world to see, but her interior spirit reflected the joy of one who had already seen heaven from afar, saluted it, and now was on the threshold of entering into her long-awaited eternal life with her spouse Jesus. As the word got out that the saint was dying, the faithful were already coming to see her and already proclaiming her blessed. She was radiant, reflecting such blinding joy that her light filled what could have been a very gloomy room. And she spoke with such joy of the Lord and his love for them, they felt as if they were at a celebration.
0: On the 13th of September, Catherine started to bleed profusely. It was very difficult for her followers and the doctors to believe that she was dying because she had been so joyous and so full of life. The bleeding continued without stopping, and on September the 14th, the Feast of the Triumph of the Cross, Catherine gave up her spirit to her Lord and her Savior, the one she had known so deeply, so intimately in ecstasy. She had spent years and years of

0: ecstasy with our Lord Jesus, now she would spend all eternity with him in the kingdom.
1: As she was dying, she spoke of a vision she had of self-love. She said that self-love would be better termed as self-hate because it is such an enemy and such a debilitator of the spirit. Self-love is worthless, and so self-love is a contradiction. It's a lie. When we believe we have self-love, we have no love. And this is why St. Catherine wanted it to be renamed self-hate.
0: And one time, as she was seeing the ugliness of this self-love, the devil appeared to her and said, "I am the master of self-love." And when you think about this demon, what does self-love bring about? It never brings about joy, peace, reconciliation, unity, or happiness of any kind. It brings about division and destruction, tools of the devil. And Catherine came against that. And so our Lord Jesus blessed her for that.
1: A church was built during her lifetime. Most likely, it was originally a hospital chapel. But she was a very important part of that church. It's not like they built it afterwards or because she was beatified, which is normally the case. No, they knew she was a saint before she died. And the church was built right next to where she lived, right next to the hospital where she served. She had many spiritual children. She never had any children of her womb, but many, many spiritual children. And so when their saint died without much notice, they placed her body in a sarcophagus and placed her into the ground.
0: In the church built during her lifetime, she has always been in that church. The people of the town wanted to build a proper shrine to her memory, but they kept her in the ground during the construction. And it took about 18 months for the first shrine, the first altar, to be built. It was a beautiful shrine on the side of the church against the wall of marble. It was just a beautiful tribute to the saint, and she was there for a while.
1: Then they decided to change the position so she could be facing the hospital where she had worked for so many years. And so they placed her high over the back of the church, facing the hospital where she had stayed until the end of the Second World War. Now this entire area was bombed out during the Second World War. The church suffered great damage, but it was saved. It was completely saved from the bombing. The hospital was bombed out. The area that she had lived in was bombed out, but the church remained. But there was enough damage that they had to take the body of St. Catherine and build a shrine that was more accessible to the people. This was built in 1960.
0: We believe that where there is the relic of a saint, you have the presence of the saint. That is one of the reasons we put relics of saints in the altar stones of our churches. St. Catherine's body has never decomposed, so her urn is of glass and gold. People come to her shrine and venerate and send petitions to her. Miracles upon miracles have happened and continue to happen through the intercession of St. Catherine of Genoa.
1: But when we see a body that has not decomposed, although this can be a sign of holiness, this is not what constitutes a saint. A person is judged upon her virtuous life, the pious life that she led, and in addition, of course, the miracle that is necessary that came about after her death. For instance, in the case of Padre Pio, although there were hundreds of miracles attributed to his intercession during his lifetime, they did not count during the cause of his canonization. It was miracles which occurred after his death that counted.
0: But Catherine of Genoa and many bodies that have not decomposed have passed the test of time and have been proclaimed as blesseds or saints. That outer sign of an inner truth is a gift from God that draws us initially, possibly because the body has not decomposed. But when we study the life of these saints, we discover a role model, someone that we can relate to, can follow, and use as a model.
1: Now, something really unusual occurred with St. Catherine of Genoa. Because her body is incorrupt, relics are not given out. They do not take parts of the body out because the body has never decomposed. But a very special thing happened once for Cardinal Spellman of New York when he was a bishop. He asked for a relic of St. Catherine of Genoa to be placed in an altar stone in a new church being built in Boston. The superiors of the church and the bishop prayed over this request and finally decided to give Cardinal Spellman his wish. So the left finger, the pinky finger of St. Catherine of Genoa, is in the United States. It's in Boston at a church dedicated to St. Catherine of Genoa.
0: To the people of Genoa, St. Catherine was proclaimed a saint immediately upon her death. But it wasn't until 1737 that she officially was canonized the saint of the church by Pope Clement XII, and later Pope Benedict XIV added her to the Roman Martyrology.
1: It was women like Saint Catherine of Genoa and Teresa of Avila, Catherine of Siena, all these great women who inspired my husband to write about what a real woman is like. And we have been searching and finding them all over the world. How blessed we are.
0: We love you.
1: We love you.
0: God bless you.
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The Holy Father's prayer intention for the month of September is for the care of water. 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
2: Today, we're looking at Psalm 9. By the way, so Psalm 9 is in Book 1 of the Psalms, so Psalm 1 to 41. This is one written by David. So we start in verse 12. Sing psalms to the Lord who dwells in Zion. Remember, Zion is the heavenly Jerusalem, and that's where the Lord dwells. The earthly Zion is Jerusalem. Tell his mighty works among the peoples. Why? We can't keep the faith to ourselves. We have to share, we have to witness, we have to evangelize. For the avenger of blood has remembered them, has not forgotten the cry of the poor. So often, we want to take revenge as opposed to retributive justice. It's not revenge. It's a very different way of thinking about as people of faith. But God is the one who's the avenger. He's the one who enacts justice. So we don't have to worry about doing that ourselves.
1: For more about the Psalms, visit EWTN.com, go to search, and type in Psalms.
3: There are a lot of ways to pray. 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Nah, we wanted to say our own prayers. 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
5: 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O Lord God, you so love the world that you gave your only Son, that whoever believes in him may not die, but may have eternal life. 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

Jesus said to Nicodemus, "No one has gone up to heaven except the one who has come down from heaven, the Son of Man. And just as Moses lifted up the serpent in the desert, so must the Son of Man be lifted up, so that everyone who believes in him may have eternal life. For God so loved the world that he gave his only Son, so that everyone who believes in him might not perish, but might have eternal life. For God did not send his Son into the world to condemn the world, but that the world might be saved through him."

May this oblation, O Lord, which on the altar of the cross canceled the offense of the whole world, cleanse us, we pray, of all our sins, through Christ our Lord. Amen.

It is truly right and just, our duty and our salvation, always and everywhere to give you thanks. Lord, Holy Father, Almighty and Eternal God, for you place the salvation of the human race on the wood of the cross, so that where death arose, life might again spring forth, and the evil one who conquered on a tree might likewise on a tree be conquered through Christ our Lord. Through him the angels praise your majesty, dominions adore and powers tremble before you. Heaven and the virtues of heaven and the blessed seraphim worship together with exaltation. May our voices, we pray, join with theirs in humble praise as we acclaim.

Therefore, as we celebrate the memorial of his death and resurrection, we offer you, Lord, the bread of life and the chalice of salvation, giving thanks that you have held us worthy to be in your presence and minister to you. Humbly, we pray that partaking of the body and blood of Christ, we may be gathered into one by the Holy Spirit. Remember, Lord, your church spread throughout the world, and bring her to the fullness of charity, together with Leo, our Pope, and Stephen, our Bishop, and all the clergy. Remember also our brothers and sisters who have fallen asleep in the hope of the resurrection, and all who have died in your mercy. Welcome them into the light of your face. Have mercy on us all, we pray, that with the Blessed Virgin Mary, Mother of God, with Blessed Joseph, her spouse, with the blessed apostles, and all the saints who have pleased you throughout the ages, we may merit to be co-heirs to eternal life and may praise and glorify you through your Son, Jesus Christ. Per ipsum et cum ipso et in ipso, est tibi Deo Patri omnipotenti, in unitate Spiritu Sancti, omnis honor et gloria, per omnia saecula saeculorum.

At the Savior's command, informed by divine teaching, we dare to say, Our Father, who art in heaven, hallowed be thy name. Thy kingdom come, thy will be done, on earth as it is in heaven. Give us this day our daily bread.

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1: 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This is Michael O'Neill. I'm The Miracle Hunter. We've got a great show ahead for you today, and one of the reasons why is we're going to be talking about a future saint here in our American church, and that is Bishop Alphonse Gallegos. He's known as the Bishop of the Barrio, and he's exciting for me because we are going to be doing an episode of his coming up as a part of EWTN's They Might Be Saints series. And so that'll be airing on February 20th at 5:30 p.m. Eastern Time. And this is an exciting saint because he's very modern. I think he died in 1991, and he has a great impact on the Hispanic community in California and the rest of the United States. So there are many people who are very interested in his cause. And we'll be talking with Father Eliseo Gonzalez today about his incredible life of heroic virtue. He has been declared venerable, but of course we have the very next step in the canonization process, which is blessed, and so all they need is one tiny little verifiable medical miracle. I'm sort of joking about that. Those are hard to come by, but that's all it takes for Alphonse Gallegos to advance to the next stage in that canonization process. So we'll be excited today to learn more about his cause and to be talking about talking with Father Eliseo about some of those behind-the-scenes moments from the filming that we did, and that's going to be airing again on February 20th. We'll also be talking today with author Anthony DeStefano. We've spoken with him before. He's a great author, and he's got another children's book out, and the name of this book is Our Lady's Picture Book. His previous offering related to Our Lady's Wardrobe, which was kind of a funny tongue-in-cheek. It appealed to younger people, I'm sure, the idea that Mary has a different outfit for every Marian apparition. So it was kind of a fun children's book. And we'll be talking to him about his follow-up book, Our Lady's Picture Book, in just a little bit as well. So he's always a great interview. We're looking forward to talking with Anthony in just a little bit. And for those people, younger listeners perhaps, who watch the EWTN program Life on the Rock, I will be interviewed on that program on February 21st. And so keep your eyes out for that. So I was on Women of Grace not so long ago, and now we'll be on Life on the Rock. So I'm honored to be able to be participating in these different EWTN programs that they have. People won't like to talk about miracles. I feel like that's sort of a universal thing. I always say Beatles, puppy dogs, and ice cream are the things that everybody likes. But for Catholics, you can add miracles to that mix. So we're excited today to be prepping for that Life on the Rock interview coming up on the 21st. Later in the show, we'll be looking at the 365 Days with Mary project. We've got Our Lady of Mount Carmel from Rute in Spain in the 17th century. And we'll also be going over the Might Be Saint of the Day. And so for the feast day of February 13th, we've got Blessed Jordan of Saxony. So stay tuned for that. And of course, we'll be asking you a Catholic pub trivia question in just a little bit. So get your pens and paper ready for that. Let's take a look at the miracle news. We do this every week, where we look at the miracles happening around the world and those things that relate to miracles. And of course, with every canonization cause comes the search for a miracle. But those miracles can't be searched for until a person is declared venerable, or in the case of a martyr, they are declared to be an official martyr, and then the search for miracles is on. And so we have the case, and we mentioned this before in a previous episode, but now it's come to be, that there is a Catholic judge, Rosario Livatino. He's a martyr, and he's going to be beatified in May, and that's what the plans have said. And he was a 37-year-old who died in 1990 because of his efforts to fight the mafia, organized crime, in Sicily. And the story goes that Rosario Livatino, he's a Sicilian judge and magistrate. He was killed in 1990 by the mafia, and he is actually going to be beatified on Sunday, May 9th. And Cardinal Montenegro, the Archbishop of Agrigento, Sicily, announced the date of this judge's beatification on Friday, together with the co-agitator of the cause, Archbishop Alessandro Damiano. And this Mass is going to take place in the Cathedral Basilica of Agrigento, where this martyr's remains will be translated from his hometown of Canicati, which is about 20 miles away. And so the story behind his martyrdom is that the 37-year-old was killed because of his efforts, because he was fighting crime in Sicily. He was driving unescorted towards the Agrigento courthouse when another car hit him and knocked him off the road, and he ran from the crashed vehicle into a field, but he was shot in the back and then killed with more gunshots. And so this is very recently that he was declared a martyr. This was in December of last year, and it was said that in the key phrase, in odium fidei, out of hatred of the faith, that was the reason for his killing. And so we look at the date of his martyrdom, and it falls on the 28th anniversary of St. Pope John Paul II's visit to Agrigento in May of 1993. So if you want to find out more about this future saint, Judge Rosario Livatino, you can go to theymightbesaints.com for more information on him. Let's take a look at Catholic Pub Trivia. We do this every week. We ask a trivia question and give out a prize to an emailer that writes in with the fastest answer. And people who send their answers to miraclehunter@ewtn.com will have a chance to have win the prize, the image of the faces of Mary. And so last week's question, we had a great interview. We talked with David Carollo. David is the executive director of the World Apostle of Fatima, or the Blue Army of Fatima, as it's been known in the past. He gave a great interview talking about Saints Jacinta Marto and Francisco, whose feast day, February 20th, is right around the corner. So we asked that question last week. Before the canonization of Saints Jacinta Marto and Francisco, who was the youngest non-martyr saint? And that answer was Saint Dominic Savio, who died at the age of 14. And we have to use the phrase non-martyr saint because there were people from all sorts of ages that were that have given their life up in hatred of the faith. And so we have to talk about martyrs who lived lives of virtue. That's the easiest way to talk about the youngest saints out there. So we have Saint Jacinta

Marto and Francisco Marto now as the youngest saints in the history of our Catholic Church. Now, a question for this week. We're going to be talking today about Venerable Bishop Alphonse Gallegos. We'll be talking with Father Eliseo Gonzalez, the vice postulator of his canonization cause, later in the program. And so he is venerable, and the question is, who was the last American to be declared venerable? We have blesseds, we have saints, we have venerables, but who was the last American to be declared venerable? If you think you know that answer, want to win the prize, the image of the faces of Mary, send me an email to miraclehunter@ewtn.com, and the fastest respondent with the correct answer is going to win that prize. And answers and winners will be posted on the miraclehunter.com website. Check that out for more information. We need to take a short break, but when we come back, we're going to be talking with author Anthony DeStefano about his new book, Our Lady's Picture Book. Stay with us for that.

0: In its 45th year, EWTN is the largest Catholic media organization in the world, with radio services for the Philippines, Britain, and Ireland. Thank you, Mother Angelica.
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2: Here's a real tough one, Steve. What about rape and incest?
3: Right, these are tough questions. The extremely rare cases of rape and incest are among the most common arguments made in support of abortion. It's an attempt to take the exceptional case and say it somehow applies to all cases, and that's just faulty logic, as we never make laws based on the exceptional case. I tell pro-choicers that if rape and incest, which account for less than 0.5% of all abortions, are really their argument for the right to abortion, then I congratulate them for being pro-life on the other 99.5% of cases. But the real argument we make, I'll leave to you.
2: Well, I tell them that the violence of abortion is no solution for the violence of rape. Where else do we solve one horrible thing with another equally horrible thing? A child is a child regardless of the circumstances of its conception.
4: Absolutely.
5: Now, back to the Miracle Hunter on EWTN. Here's Michael O'Neill.
6: Welcome back. You're listening to the Miracle Hunter radio show on EWTN Radio. This is Michael O'Neill. I'm the Miracle Hunter. There's a book that I did an interview on a year or two ago. I can't remember how long ago it was, but that really caught my attention. Most of the time on this program, I like talking about the Vatican-level investigations into Eucharistic miracles and Marian apparitions and some of these high-level concepts. But when we talk about Mary, even Marian apparitions that can have the attention of the highest levels of the church, we also have to remember that Mary is for everyone, and that's for adults and children alike. And there's a new book that's out for children that really caught my attention, and it's because, like I was mentioning a year or two ago, there was another book, the predecessor to that book, that is one of my favorite children's books, because we have this idea when it comes to Marian apparitions that Mary appears slightly differently each time. She wears a different outfit, perhaps. And I always like to joke, this proves that she is a true woman in the sense that she's always changing her attire no matter where she visits. And so the name of that book is called Our Lady's Wardrobe, and that's from Anthony De Stefano. And it's a fun book to gives me a good chuckle, and I know that children do love that book because they can connect to Mary in her various appearances around the world. But there's a follow-up to that book, and it's called Our Lady's Picture Book, and we're so excited today to talk to the author of both of those books, and that's Anthony De Stefano. Welcome back to the show, Anthony.
7: Thank you so much for having me, Michael. It's a pleasure to be here.
6: Yeah, it's great to talk with you again. And I have to ask, I think that was kind of a fun book, the last one that you did, Our Lady's Wardrobe. And what inspired you to continue that idea going forward, creating Our Lady's Picture Book?
7: Well, first of all, it was a huge bestseller. And from the moment it was published, people were clamoring for there to be another book. Because that book, as you just said, focused on some of Our Lady's well-known approved apparitions. But as you know, Mary has so many other titles that don't come to us through apparitions. So I knew even back then, even before the book became a bestseller, that there really should be another book, a companion book

0: to go along with that book, that would, you know, sort of round out the most famous Marian titles and devotions for children. The question was, how could I write that book in a way that was original? You know, I didn't want to just do a, you know, a follow-up, a sequel book. I wanted to do it in an original way. And so I was, you know, trying to figure out over these last over the last year how to do that. And it struck me that, you know, so many of the most famous images and titles of Our Lady have come to be known to us through famous paintings or famous sculptures, statues, stained glass windows. And I thought that might be the key because, you know, we really are living in an age of pictures. You know, I mean, children and adults, of course, are so familiar with this whole idea of picture-taking. There's Instagram and there's, you know, Snapchat and Pinterest and Facebook and YouTube, and everybody's got smartphones and they're taking thousands of pictures and posting them for everyone to see. I thought, wouldn't it be interesting if Our Lady had her own family album, her own kind of picture book with her own favorite memories and images? I thought that might be a way to connect with children again and bring to them some of these other famous titles. So that's where I got the title, Our Lady's Picture Book.
1: Absolutely. And when we talk about the pictures, I mean, they're so well done. You've got, again, you've signed up this artist, award-winning artist, Juliana Kolesova, and they're beautiful pictures. I think young and old alike can look at those pictures and really appreciate these different renditions of Mary. And so when we look at the book, let's go through some of the titles that kind of caught your attention, and let's figure out why you chose those and why those are important for people. So one of my favorites is Our Lady of Loreto, the patron saint of airplane pilots, the Flying House of Mary. I was there in Loreto a couple years ago, and it's really an amazing thing. What inspired you to choose Our Lady of Loreto as one of these famous titles?
0: Well, first of all, I am a pilot. I've been a private pilot since I was 19 years old. Little planes, but I've always had a devotion to Our Lady of Loreto. The story has always been fascinating. You know, the story goes that, you know, there is this house in Loreto, Italy, that actually is from Nazareth. It's from Palestine. And the foundation of the house, the dirt in the house, the stone that's remaining in the house are not from Italy at all. They're from Palestine, and the story goes that angels transported this house, flew it in the air from Nazareth to Loreto in order to protect it from the Islamic invasions and also to make it into a pilgrimage site. Now, whether or not it was real angels that flew it there, or whether it was a family named Angeli, you know, according to the Vatican archives, there was a family that might have helped bring over this stone by stone. We don't really know exactly, but the house got there, and it's a pilgrimage site where many, many popes and saints have visited, and famous people like Columbus and Mozart and Galileo. They've all been to Loreto. And I thought it would be important to include in this book, not only because it's a beautiful picture, I mean, the house flying through the air with angels underneath is something children, you know, would be captivated by, but also it's important because, you know, we all have problems in our own houses, in our own homes, not just domestic trouble, but just, you know, every family has problems. And Our Lady of Loreto is a great person to go to pray for domestic tranquility, you know, for peace in your home. And I think that children can relate to that, you know, and certainly their families can.
1: Very well put. We're talking today with Anthony DeStefano, the author of the new book, Our Lady's Picture Book, the follow-up to the best-selling Our Lady's Wardrobe from Sophia Institute Press. And we also can look at this list of titles, and we have Our Lady of the Rosary. When you picked this one, were you thinking of Fatima when you chose this?
0: I was thinking of Fatima. I was thinking of Lourdes. I was thinking of the Great Battle of Lepanto, which I actually have portrayed in the book. You know, that battle was between the Ottoman Navy and the Holy League, and it was a very, very important battle back in the 1500s because it had the Muslims had victory, they could have, you know, had access to the Atlantic and gone straight down to Rome and taken over Rome, and all of our history could have been changed. So whenever Christians find themselves, you know, up against overwhelming odds, and today certainly we find ourselves in that position today where the culture, the media, Hollywood, et cetera, is sort of against us in their morality. Whenever we face those kind of overwhelming odds, popes have always urged us to pray the rosary. And so I thought it would be very important to have Our Lady of the Rosary in this book, because children, too, on a micro level, they have to face struggles, too, against bullies, against, you know, problems in school with their learning and just, you know, against and fighting against sins as they grow older. So Our Lady of the Rosary is a good person to pray for when you're up against it and you've got a battle to fight.
1: That's right. That's a good metaphor there, and it truly is one of the great miraculous events in human history. The world would be a different place had things gone differently at the Battle of Lepanto. When we talk about some of these other titles of Mary, we also can turn to Our Lady of Sorrows. And in an otherwise generally happy book you've got here, Our Lady's Picture Book, you include Our Lady of Sorrows. Why did you include that one?
0: Because, you know, I want these books to really help people and children. And children sometimes do, they are sad, you know, they grieve, you know, their pets die or their grandparents die, more importantly, or their parents get divorced or they move to a new neighborhood or they lose friends. They go, anytime there's a period of change, you know, they go through a process of grieving, and it's good for them to know they could always turn to Our Lady, because Our Lady had a life of suffering too. And so I include in this book the opening, one of the opening images is the prophecy of Simeon to Our Lady during the presentation in the temple, when, of course, he told her that a sword would pierce her soul. I mean, that's a tough thing for a mother to hear, that a sword is going to pierce your soul, and it has to do with your child. You know, we don't know how much Our Lady at that time knew about the unfolding of events, and so she probably lived many years in fear of what might happen. And she indeed, you know, went through a lot of tough times. Jesus being lost in the temple, and of course later on the crucifixion, watching her son, you know, killed in front of her. You know, so it's good that we have someone we could turn to who has experienced the same kind of sorrows and suffering that we do. Even children need to learn that at a very early age.
1: We're talking today with Anthony DeStefano, the author of Our Lady's Picture Book. It's the follow-up book to Our Lady's Wardrobe, and Anthony is the author of numerous children's books, including The Seed Who Is Afraid to Be Planted, The Grumpy Old Ox. You can find out more at anthonydestefano.com. And when we look at other titles of Mary, we can reflect on Our Lady Mother of Mercy, which Divine Mercy is such a big devotion these days around in the Catholic world. And I think turning to Our Lady Mother of Mercy is an important one. Why did you include that as one of the titles in this book?
0: Well, you know, first of all, it's people should understand, you know, these titles of Mary are not just metaphors. They're literally the truth. And, you know, God's name is mercy. You know, one drop of Christ's blood is enough to wash away the sins of a billion universes, you know. And we're sinful people, and we need to hear that, because we sin a lot, and we need to know that God will forgive us every time we truly repent. And since God is mercy, Mary is literally the mother of mercy. And so, again, we want to be able to turn to her in our life when we want to be able to forgive someone, or we want to be able to feel sorry for, sometimes we're not sorry for the sins we commit. We always want to be able to have somebody who can help us, intercede for us in this way, because mercy is a giant part of life. And you know, the Divine Mercy devotion is not at all opposed to the idea of Our Lady Mother of Mercy. Saint Faustina, of course, loved the prayer, the Hail Holy Queen. It was her favorite prayer, and that prayer goes, Hail Holy Queen, Mother of Mercy. So because I am devoted to the Divine Mercy, I wanted to include, you know, this title, great title of Our Lady.
1: Absolutely, and I think that in those Divine Mercy events, St. Faustina received visions of both Jesus and Mary, Mary as the Mother of Mercy, so I think that's an important aspect of this as well. So talking today with Anthony DeStefano about the new Our Lady's Picture book from Sophia Institute Press. And we'll cover one more today, The Queen of Peace. Of course, this is a title that many apparition-following Catholics are aware of and otherwise, but this is a title that dates pretty far back in history. Why did you choose Queen of Peace, if no other reason, perhaps, than we need peace in our world today?
0: I

0: think that's good. That's a good enough reason right there. Obviously, we're in the midst of a great cosmic struggle here. There is a sort of cultural religious war, you know, and even no matter what side of the divide you're on, you know, it's pretty obvious that there is an us against them mentality in this world right now. And Our Lady Queen of Peace is a title, and Our Lady of Peace is a title that goes back to the late Middle Ages, early Renaissance, and Mary is portrayed with an olive branch and a dove, which are two signs of peace. And what we need to pray to Our Lady of Peace, Queen of Peace, for is a way to get to peace that doesn't involve surrender. It's easy to have peace if you just lay down your arms and give up all your principles and your morality and your Christianity. Sure, you can have peace, but in an age when the society is against us, how do we achieve peace without giving up our Christian morality, without giving up our beautiful Catholic religion? That's what we need to pray to Our Lady of Peace for today, it seems to me. And kids, of course, can relate to this because they see all the strife around us. They see the violence. My goodness, they start with these violent video games so early, you know? So they're well acquainted with violence, unfortunately. And so Our Lady Queen of Peace is another good person to have to pray to.
1: We're talking today with Anthony DeStefano, author of the book Our Lady's Picture Book. This is a great follow-up to the award-winning book Our Lady's Wardrobe. And I think that people who pick this book up will really connect with some of the themes of forgiveness and confession and reconciliation and release of anger and overcoming fear and all these various qualities that Mary can show us. And this is a great way to teach that to children. And so, Anthony, as we wrap up the interview today, when you pair these two books together, Our Lady's Wardrobe and Our Lady's Picture Book, how can they sort of play off of each other? How can they sync up in such a way that having both of those books could be a great way to start conversations with children or to bring children closer to Mary?
0: Yes, well, I did write them to be a set. From the very beginning, I wanted to write them as a set. I wanted them to be complementary. In other words, the first book concentrates on Our Lady's well-known apparitions. The second book rounds those apparitions out with Mary's other famous titles. And I think together, comprehensively, they offer children a simple but comprehensive introduction to the Blessed Virgin Mary, and most importantly, to the purpose of her life, which is to bring us to her Son, Jesus Christ. And this book, Our Lady's Picture Book, may not be as original or as humorous as Our Lady's Wardrobe, but it is, I think, a little deeper and a little richer because it really is kind of a prayer book. We connect in this book every one of these devotions to a prayer that a child can say. So between the two of these books, I think it'll make a good introduction to the Blessed Virgin Mary.
1: Absolutely. Well, we're so grateful to you, Anthony DeStefano, for joining us on today's show and for talking about this great new book about Mary, Our Lady's Picture Book. Thanks for being with us today.
0: Thanks for having me.
1: God bless. That was Anthony DeStefano. He's got a great follow-up to the book that I really liked, which was Our Lady's Wardrobe. This is a great complimentary piece, as he mentioned, to that. So I encourage people to pick up the book from Sophia Institute Press. It's called Our Lady's Picture Book. We need to take a short break, but when we come back, we'll be answering the question of the week. Stay with us for that.
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3: The 10th commandment: you shall not covet your neighbor's goods. This commandment is similar to the 9th because it uses the word covet, which means to inordinately or inappropriately desire something. And therefore, related to this are concepts that are familiar to us, such as greed or avarice, which is the undue passion for riches and power. Likewise, envy and jealousy are related here. In jealousy, you have something that I want, but I want it inappropriately or excessively. Envy, however, is a very dark thing because it wants to destroy that which is good in another person because it makes me look bad by comparison. And so in all these ways, the Lord is asking us to look very carefully to our desires because they can grow too expansive and lead us into very grave sins. The 10th commandment: you shall not covet your neighbor's goods.
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1: 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This is Michael O'Neill. I'm the Miracle Hunter. Hey, I love getting your questions. People write in from around the world with questions about miracles happening in today's world and those that have happened centuries ago. And I love getting your questions because I think people are really curious about miracles. Miracles seem to have an appeal to a wide variety of people, but perhaps they haven't had the time or the resources to study them. I've been so honored to be able to, or blessed, I should say, I've been blessed to be able to have the time to do that. And so I try to answer people's questions as they roll in. And we have a great question today from Jean. She asks, "Hi, Miracle Hunter. I appreciate all the work that goes into providing the information on your website. I wanted to bring to your attention the fact that Amsterdam, Netherlands, apparition in 1945, Our Lady of All Nations, to Ida Pertermann, is not included in the bishop-approved category. It's missing. It used to be there. Thank you, Jean." Well, thanks, Jean, for your question. And I think it's an interesting one. And this is something we covered on a program, I believe, on the 9th of January of this year. This was big news that came out. The Our Lady of All Nations apparitions, which were received by Ida Pertermann there in Amsterdam in 1945, these apparitions did have, in fact, the approval of the local bishop at one point. I believe in 2002, Bishop Joseph Marianus Punt of the Diocese of Haarlem-Amsterdam had given the judgment that, in fact, it was it had supernatural character. So, constat de supernaturalitate, it is established as supernatural. So that's beyond sort of the statement that the church will sometimes give to say it's okay to follow a certain set of messages or to venerate Mary under a given title. This is a statement that says, in fact, this was a supernatural event and worthy of belief by the Christian faithful. And so, but what happened recently, and that was in December of this past year, after what you might say 18, 19 years of standing in that place of it being an approved, a bishop-approved Marian apparition, the Congregation for the Doctrine of the Faith released a statement, or at least worked through Bishop Hendricks from the Diocese of Amsterdam to release a new statement in which it said that it is no longer considered to be a supernatural event. It said that the faithful might put their faith in it, and in the sense of they might venerate Mary under that title, but it wasn't to be considered a supernatural event any longer. And so that was a great interview. This was the first interview in the world, I believe, a radio interview with Bishop Hendricks from Amsterdam, where he talked about that statement, why he released it, what the statement meant. So I encourage you to go to the audio archives of EWTN Radio. So that's EWTN.com Radio. Search for the Miracle Hunter Show. And on the 9th of January, you'll see the show, the interview with Bishop Hendricks. And if you listen to that, you can find out exactly why that decision was made by the Congregation for the Doctrine of the Faith, why that was, in fact, flipped over from a positive judgment to one that is not positive. So that's very interesting. It's very rare that this happens. It's almost a historic event that you see an apparition flipped backwards like that. But it did, in fact, happen. And to answer your question, Gene, that's, in fact, why it's no longer on my website in the list of bishop-approved apparitions, because it is no longer a bishop-approved apparition. So thanks for your great question. And if you have a question for the Miracle Hunter, you can send me an email to miraclehunter@ewtn.com, and maybe I'll be answering your question on the air next week. Let's take a look at the 365 Days with Mary project. We do this every week where we look at the Marian devotion of the day as it lines up to the calendar year. We have Lourdes, of course, February 11th that just passed, and we have Fatima May 13th and Guadalupe December 12th. But believe it or not, there's a different other Marian devotion that lines up to each and every day of the calendar year.

And so when we talk about February 13th, we've got Our Lady of Mount Carmel from Rute in Spain in the 17th century. So on February 13th, 1924, Our Lady of Mount Carmel was proclaimed patron of the town of Rute in southern Spain as authorized by Pope Pius XI. And the statue is dated to the late 1600s, the time of the carving of its head and hands. Now, the patron of Rute is celebrated three times per year. The anniversary fiesta lasts 3 days, culminating on February 13th, with a mass procession of gifts made for the Virgin from the chief of the Brotherhood of the Fiesta Queen and a scapular kissing ceremony in honor of Our Lady of Mount Carmel. July 16th is the focus of another three-day celebration as her liturgical feast day. And on the last Sunday of June, the statue goes in traslado, that's procession, through the streets of the town of Santa Catalina, Martyr, the main parish church. And so that's today's devotion for February 13th, Our Lady of Mount Carmel from Rute, Spain in the 17th century. For more information on this fascinating devotion or any of the other Marian devotions, the hundreds of them from around the world, you can connect to the Facebook page of 365 Days with Mary. You can pick up the book or download the free app on the iOS App Store, 365 Days with Mary. Now let's take a look at the might-be saint of the day. We do this every week where we talk about those people who are on the path to sainthood. And specifically, we're talking about miracle workers, martyrs, those ordinary people living extraordinary lives of heroic virtue. These are the people that make us wonder if someday they might be saints. And so when we look at sainthood news, which we do each week, we can look at those things that are being processed by the Vatican. And sometimes they take many, many years in order for somebody to advance from servant of God to venerable or venerable to blessed or blessed to saint. And on January 21st of this year, Pope Francis approved the degree from the Congregation for the Causes of Saints that recognized Santiago Marzanao y Fernandez, a man of heroic virtue. And he's recognized as venerable now. And if they find a miracle through his intercession, he'll then be declared blessed. And so Santiago was known as a musical prodigy and a servant to the poor. And he was present in the Paris music scene, you might say, and from the Society of St. Vincent de Paul. He was born in Madrid in 1805, and his father was a native of Cantabria in northern Spain. And his mother, Beatrice, was from a family closely tied to the Spanish aristocracy. So when she died in 1808, the three-year-old son had no mom, and the Marzanao Sr. was named Secretary of the Royal Association of Nobility of Cordoba, and his new position required him and his three children to move to Andalusia, which is in the southern part of the Spanish peninsula. But after that time, Marzanao proved to be a musical prodigy, even when he was just a young boy. And this was something that he had planned to study as an engineer, but after his father was dismissed from the king's court, he changed his mind and headed to Paris to study

We do this every week where we look at the person who might be a saint. We're talking about servants of God, venerables, blesseds, that lines up to the date of February 23rd. So for today's date, we've got Blessed Jordan of Saxony. And Jordan was born to a Saxon nobility, and he received an upbringing and was noted for his charity from an early age. His upbringing was one of piety. He was educated in Germany and received his master's degree in theology at the University of Paris. And he joined the Order of Preachers, the Dominicans, in 1220, the prior provincial of the order in Lombardy in 1221, that's the role that he took. And he succeeded Dominic, Saint Dominic himself, as the master general of the order in 1222. And under his rule or his administration, the order spread throughout Germany and into Denmark. He was a powerful preacher, as the Dominicans are known to be. And one of his servants brought Saint Albert the Great into the order itself. And he wrote the biography, the first biography of Saint Dominic. And his writings on Dominic in the early days of the order are still considered as primary sources, since he himself was present for the life of Saint Dominic. And the spiritual director was Blessed Diana Diandolo, and helped found the monastery of St. Agnes. He helped her found that. And so he was drowned in a shipwreck in 1237 off the coast of Syria while he was on pilgrimage to the Holy Land. And he was later beatified in 1826. His cult was confirmed by Pope Leo XII. And so if, in fact, he were ever to get a second miracle attributed to his intercession, he would then be declared a saint. But for now, he's Blessed Jordan of Saxony, and that's the might-be saint of the day. For more information on this fascinating saint or any of the hundreds of other saints from around the world who are on the path to sainthood, you can check out theymightbesaints.com, or you can tune into the new episode of They Might Be Saints about Venerable Bishop Alphonse Gallegos that'll be airing right around the corner. That's February 20th at 5:30 p.m. Eastern Time. We need to take a short break, but when we come back, we're going to be talking with Father Eliseo Gonzalez, the vice postulator of the cause for Venerable Bishop Alphonse Gallegos. Stay with us for that.

0: To ask, why should I pray, is the same as asking, why should I raise my mind and heart to God, since that's what prayer is. But when stated like that, it's pretty obvious. We need to pray because God is He to whom our minds and hearts are ultimately directed. Union with Him is our ultimate destiny. Without prayer, we lose our direction to God as our ultimate end, and thus set ourselves on a path that leads back into the slavery of sin.
1: This is Father Anthony of the Community of the Beatitudes. In the name of the Father, and of the Son, and of the Holy Spirit. O Lord, You look with love upon each of us. From the very moment we emerge as a tiny, wondrous ball of cells, so full of promise. Give courage to those who have conceived new life in difficult situations. Give them a wonder and joy at this new life, new promise. Give them courage to make hard decisions and sacrifices. Surround them with people who might support them and guide them. Lord, bring an end to this deep wound in the shadows of our society. Amen. In the name of the Father, and of the Son, and of the Holy Spirit. Amen.
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3: 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This is Michael O'Neill. I'm the Miracle Hunter. People who listen to this show know about the series that I do on EWTN television, which is called They Might Be Saints. And I love doing this series because people love stories of saints, and especially American saints. It's kind of an inspiring thing to know that somebody that holy walked amongst us here in our own land. So, and then part of that episode is we also look for we talk about the search for canonization miracle hunters, miracles as a

0: miracle hunter myself, I'm so interested to find out what miracles are happening through the intercession of these potential saints. And of course, it is with the establishment of a miracle declared by Rome that people move from venerable to blessed and then to saint. And so the new episode that's coming right up is on February 20th, and it's at 5:30 p.m. Eastern Time, and it's about a priest who became a bishop, Bishop Alphonse Gallegos, and he became the Bishop of Sacramento in California. He lived an incredible life, and he became known as the Bishop of the Barrio for his work with the local people and his friendly way of interacting with people and in bringing the message of Christ to people in their own homes. So we're excited today to talk with the vice postulator of the canonization cause for Venerable Bishop Alphonse Gallegos, and that is Father Eliseo Gonzalez, joining us all the way from Madrid. Welcome, Father Eliseo.
1: Thank you. Thank you for having me, Michael. It's a joy to be on your program and greeting everyone of your audience.
0: And it's great to hear your voice again. We worked together on this episode some time ago where we filmed in California, and it was an incredible thing to get to know the life of Venerable Bishop Alphonse Gallegos. We got to go to all the places that he was, the places where he served, and we went to Sacramento as well. And some of the scenes that we recreate from his life of him delivering the homilies or visiting with the young people or visiting homes, they really resonated with me, and I think the episode is going to be a beautiful thing for people to see. And so when we talk about the life of Venerable Bishop Alphonse Gallegos, he's not necessarily a household name here, even in the United States. Let's talk a little bit about how it all began. What's the background to the man growing up in New Mexico?
1: Alphonse Gallegos grew up in Albuquerque, New Mexico. Then the family moved to the L.A. area, the Watts area in Los Angeles, and that's where he entered the religious life. The Order of Agustina Recollects, were staffing that parish in San Miguel in Watts, and he entered the religious life. He was ordained a priest in New York, and he served in the formation of the future religious of the order. And then he returned to California, and he served as pastor there in California and Watts and in Cristo Rey, Los Angeles. And then he was named first director of Hispanic Affairs of Sacramento Bishop's Conference, and he was appointed bishop, consecrated bishop in 1981, and he died in the fame of sanctity because of his closeness to the faithful, his love, his compassion, his joy. So after his death, there was a feeling among the faithful that this man was special. So they documented a biography about his life, and the author of this biography, who's now deceased recently, Father John Oldfield, he presented to the postulator, there might be something special about this man. We knew he was wonderful, but maybe we should study his life for sainthood, and here we are.
0: Yeah, it's absolutely incredible. And people can find out more about Bishop Gallegos at this brand new website called bishopgallegos.org, and that's GALLEGOS.org. And when we talk about Bishop Alphonse, his life is incredible. I think that a lot of times when people think of priests, perhaps we think of them as in the rectory, perhaps, or the our bishop in the chancery doing very important work there. But Bishop Alphonse had a very different approach, didn't he, going out to the people?
1: Yes, he was constantly with the people. He loved being with the people, very in line with Pope Francis' recent invitation to the church, a missionary church to be out there proclaiming the gospel of Christ. And that's what Bishop Alphonse, that was very keen to him, to be with the people, that the people were in need of the religious, the priest, the bishop's presence, that they needed to feel supported and welcomed and to be able to be incorporated into the church, the mystical body of Christ. But he made it a point to visit people in their homes, on their birthday, at wedding celebrations. He was there at the receptions on occasion and being out in the streets, in the park with the youth, just speaking to them as a friend, and winning their friendship, and then inviting them through that friendship, closeness with them, then inviting them to further their relationships to God and to be better citizens and contribute to society.
0: Absolutely. We're talking today with Father Eliseo Gonzalez, the vice postulator of Venerable Bishop Alphonse Gallegos. And one of the really fascinating things to me was that in the filming in Sacramento, we were able to capture on film this, there's a statue in this Gallegos Square by the Sacramento Capitol building. So even the local civic authorities are recognizing the contributions of this great man. And from the research that we've been doing and learning so much for this episode, it sounded like that the police chiefs and the civic officials would contact Bishop Gallegos for help with civil unrest, whether it was a case of gang violence or otherwise. They would invite Bishop Gallegos to show up on the site to bring peace to the area. So I think that was pretty fascinating that he was really involved in civic affairs as well.
1: Yes, he was, Michael. That's a fascinating story. He had a close relationship with the civic officials and the police department, the chief of police there in Sacramento. So when he died, it was pretty natural that the society as a whole, but the civic officials wanted to do something in memory of this man. So that's why they erected the statue of Bishop Gallegos in Bishop Gallegos Square in downtown Sacramento near the state capitol building. And also, that's true. That story was told to us that sometimes the chief of police would call Bishop Gallegos there in Sacramento when there was violence between rival gangs, and they'd call the bishop to help them to defuse that violence. And when the young people, the young gang members, would see Bishop Gallegos approaching them, they all went their separate ways because they respected him so much. He was fearless. He was out there with those gang members. They knew him well. So when he showed up by the request of the chief of police, when things got out of hand, they just went away peacefully. And he later spoke to them about to change their ways. But it was something special. It truly is. And when he died also, he was honored by the congressman of California at the time in 1991. They honored him there, declaring that a special citizen of California had died, mentioning Bishop Alfonso Gallegos. So there's a special tribute paid to him in the House of Representatives a couple of days after his death by the congressman of California. So that's how wonderful a man he was in his relationship with civic officials and the chief of police.
0: Amazing. We're talking today about Father Bishop Alphonse Gallegos, and the new episode of They Might Be Saints airing on February 20th at 5:30 p.m. Eastern Time on EWTN. And one of my favorite parts of doing this episode is I think that the actor that we got to play Bishop Gallegos had a look that resonated with people. I think he really, when you put on the bishop's mitre and the vestments and the whole deal, it was almost like bringing Venerable Bishop Alphonse Gallegos back to life. And we filmed these scenes of him visiting the park and visiting, talking with the youth, and visiting homes and speaking to families in homes, which seemed, according to all the testimonies, to be a very common thing for him. But I really loved when he showed up at his former parish, and he was wearing his bishop's mitre and his entire outfit, and people were just looking at him like they were stunned to see this actor who looked so much like Bishop Gallegos. It was a very special thing to capture that on film.
1: Yeah, it was special for me personally, having been the secretary, notary of the cause, and vice postulator, seeing so many pictures of Bishop Gallegos and knowing his story, to see the actor vested in the representing Bishop Gallegos, it gave me goosebumps. Me personally, it looks just so much like him, and his smile and that spirit of a bishop's closeness to the people, to the faithful, was captured by this the actor that portrays Bishop Gallegos in this documentary. And the reaction of the people to the actor, Bishop, the one playing the role of Bishop Gallegos, was incredible, very moving. And people that knew Bishop Gallegos, they like Bishop Gallegos was alive for a day there in the parish. Those that met him personally, they were very touched by the presence of the filming of this documentary and this actor looking so similar to Bishop Gallegos.

0: Yeah, it was a very special thing. I mean, of all the various episodes that I've done for the series, They Might Be Saints, that might have been one of my all-time highlights, to see the people, see them engaging with someone who brought back the memory so very clearly of this future saint, Bishop Alphonse Gallegos. And one of the aspects of Alphonse Gallegos that was very interesting to me was that he was very connected with the local community and also with in civic affairs and in helping the Hispanic community at large in California and otherwise. But he paid special attention to migrant workers, which I thought was an interesting aspect of his life. Talk a little bit about his work with Cesar Chavez at the United Farm Workers and otherwise, to bring some light to this issue.
1: Yes, Bishop Alfonso, he was touching on his charisma, his personality, his wanting to be with the people, especially those who were forgotten sometimes by society, the poor, the forgotten. And one of those particular groups were the farm workers, and he was drawn to them, and he felt there was a need. And many of them, majority of Hispanics, coming from Mexico, Latin America, away from their homeland, away from their traditions. So he was very keen on being there, present to them once again, that they were not forgotten by the church, that the church was there to support them, and that the presence of the bishop among them was very important. So he always brought up their spirits, helped them in spiritually, their spiritual needs, but also the material needs, be food or clothing, whatever they needed. And he didn't connect those people with the social services or people that could reach out to them. So he made it a point to be there present among the farm workers, he even spent vacations time with them, working as one of the farm workers. He wanted to experience in his own personally what those people were going through, so he could advocate them for them more better. And he also worked closely with Cesar Chavez. And Cesar Chavez, now that his sculpture has been placed in the Oval Office, that caught my attention as well and reminded me of the work that Bishop Gallegos did along Cesar Chavez and the Farm Worker Union, advocating United Farm Workers. Advocating for the farm workers. They worked together. Cesar Chavez and Bishop Gallegos were close friends, and they were working on social justice for farm workers.
0: That's right. We've been talking today with Father Eliseo Gonzalez, the vice postulator for Venerable Bishop Alphonse Gallegos, who we're portraying in a new episode of They Might Be Saints, airing on February 20th at 5:30 p.m. Eastern Time on EWTN. And with each and every one of these episodes, we always like to present a case of a miracle or a grace or blessing or intercession. And this is a particularly interesting story to me, the one related to a young man named Aldo, who had leukemia and was given 2 hours to live by the doctors that he had at the time. Through the intercession of Bishop Alphonse Gallegos, he believes that is where his cure came back, because he is cancer-free as of this day. So it's an amazing, to me, it's one of the highlights of the program, is this incredible testimony. And that just reminds us that Bishop Gallegos is a great intercessor for us. And so for people who are interested, perhaps, in turning to Bishop Gallegos in their own prayers, and is the website the best place to go to find out a prayer for his intercession?
1: Yes. The website that we've created, bishopgallegos.org, it has a prayer there that we like to distribute in the Holy Cards to the faithful, and they can pray that prayer, praying for the cause of Bishop Alphonse Gallegos and also seeking his intercession, their personal intention. And they can see also some testimonies of favors already received, different favors, people finding work, people cured of cancer, vision problems that this Bishop Gallegos suffered all of his life, his myopia all of his life. So there's a lot of favors there, but people can surely seek his intercession as he helps so many here on earth. He continues to intercede and work on behalf of the needy and those that are praying to God, seeking his intercession.
0: Wonderful. Well, we're so grateful to you, Father Eliseo Gonzalez, for being a part of this project, They Might Be Saints, and also for joining us today, reflecting on the incredible life of Venerable Bishop Alphonse Gallegos. Thanks so much for being with us today.

0: Thank you, Michael. It's always a joy to be with you and an honor. Thank you so much for your help for the cause of Bishop Gallegos, and God bless you all.
1: God bless. That was Father Eliseo Gonzalez, the vice postulator of Venerable Bishop Alphonse Gallegos' cause for canonization. You can find out more about his incredible life of faith and virtue at bishopgallegos.org. That's GALLEGOS.org. And of course, tune in to the new episode of They Might Be Saints on February 20th at 5:30 p.m. Eastern Time, only on EWTN. And that's all the time we have for today's show. 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You can sign up for the newsletter on MiracleHunter.com for more information on miracle stories, where I'll be speaking next, upcoming book releases, and more. And I'd like to thank you for joining me today on Miracle Hunter, where from claims of healings and visions to the world's most inexplicable events, whether you're a believer or a skeptic, the truth is always worth the hunt. Talk to you next week.

0: Hello, friends, and welcome once again to the Crux of the Matter. I'm Father Wade Menezes. Catholics seem to know well that the Second Vatican Council had much to say about faith, morality, and obedience to church teaching. After all, these are important components of the universal call to holiness, which help all members of the church, bishops, priests, deacons, consecrated religious, and lay faithful, to sanctify themselves, others, the church, and the world. But two teachings of Vatican II seem to have somehow gotten lost in the shuffle during the years following the Council. Doctrines which are essential to making the road to sanctity a reality by those seeking holiness. What are these two teachings? The moral obligation to give obedience of faith to all magisterial teachings infallibly proclaimed by the Church to be of divine and Catholic faith, and also to give religious assent to all magisterial teachings, even if not infallibly proclaimed. All members of the faithful, lay, religious, and cleric, are called to express this loyalty to the Church's magisterium, her teaching authority. Why are these teachings important? Because the virtues of faith, obedience, and religion demand them. Our baptism and confirmation, friends, call us to uphold all church teaching, whether defined by the magisterium as infallible or not. While infallible pronouncements, like the Immaculate Conception of the Blessed Virgin Mary or the bodily resurrection of Christ, require obedience of faith, all ordinary pronouncements, like the Church's teaching on the evil of artificial contraception, require religious assent. This is because religious assent, though distinct from the assent of faith, is nonetheless an extension of it. And that's the crux of the matter. For more on this teaching, be sure to read paragraph numbers 888 through 892 of the Catechism. Thanks for joining us.
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2: Welcome to Catholic Blitz, and today in the hot seat is Father Ken Briganti. Are you ready?
3: Let's go for it.
2: All right, your question is, can someone be rebaptized? And you have 1 minute.
3: No, next question. Oh, okay. The long answer would be, the baptism belongs, like with confirmation and holy orders, we call that an indelible mark. You only receive baptism once, confirmation once, you're ordained a deacon once, you're ordained a priest, and those who are bishops are ordained a bishop once. Now, so it leaves this indelible mark on your soul that even when you die and you go into heaven, it is there for all eternity. Now, other sacraments like penance and Eucharist and anointing of the sick, you can receive multiple times. And then matrimony, well, obviously you can only marry once, but if your spouse dies, then you can have the sacrament again. I hope that answers it.
2: Okay. Good job. Come back again for more Catholic Blitz.
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11: 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Pedro Quiles, our producer, Matt Kabinski handling phone screening, Ace McKay is on social media. I'm Tom Price along with Dr. David Anders.
12: Tom, how are you today?
11: I am well. How are you, sir?
12: Doing decent, thank you.
11: I learned a new word today. Monergism. Monergism. Is this a dogma? And how can it be sustained when all of the scientific evidence shows that it's incompatible with evolution?
12: Yeah, thanks. Monogenism versus polygenism is what we're dealing with here.
11: Okay.
12: Now, monogenism is the belief that the entire human race has descended from a single pair of, you know, one ancestor, male, female, Adam and Eve, in other words.
11: Okay.
12: Polygenism would be the view that humanity has evolved from, you know, multiple genetic lines and not just a single pair.
11: Okay.
12: And the reason it's an issue is that in the study of biological evolution, evolution just doesn't function monogenistically like that. I mean, that's just in how population genetics work. And the available scientific evidence in the human genome do not in any way suggest a monogenistic origin to the human species. However, as Pope Pius XII put it in his encyclical Humani Generis, he said, it's not apparent, according to the Pope, how polygenism could be reconciled with the doctrine of original sin. All right. Now, I want to point something out about this controversy in theology.
11: Uh-huh.
12: Catholics are not fundamentalists. We're not fundamentalists in the way we read the Bible. When I was growing up in a fundamentalist Protestant sect, the view was that you take the book of Genesis literally, and because it says that, you know, roughly 10,000 years ago, God created the earth and put a garden between the Tigris and Euphrates and plopped some animals down there and a weird-looking snake and two people, and that's the origin of the human species, that's the way it happened exactly, with no room for variation at all, scientific evidence be darned. I mean, that was the fundamentalist view.
11: Yeah.
12: That's not the Catholic view, right? Because the Catholic view doesn't regard the Bible as functioning that way. The Pope's objection to polygenism is not based on the Genesis narrative. It's rather based on the New Testament doctrine that Christ is the second Adam who redeems us from what we lost in the first Adam. And so what the Pope did in the encyclical is he issued a caution. And he tells you, he says this is the language he uses. He says, look, in handling this theory and this scientific information and how we align that with Catholic dogma, I can't figure out how you could have the doctrine of original sin and polygenism.
11: Hmm.
12: That's not the same thing as saying no Catholic theologian could ever hold to polygenism. It's saying I, the Pope, can't see a way to square this circle.
11: Yeah.
12: Theologians since then, recognizing the strength of the scientific argument, have tried very hard to figure out how you could put those two things together. And there are theories in Catholic theology about how you could square the dogma of original sin with what the scientific biological evolutionary evidence seems to suggest.
11: Okay.
12: So there is a kind of, if you'll forgive me for using the word meta, there's a kind of meta dogma in Catholicism that structures the way Catholics think about theology. And it is this, it's that reason and faith cannot contradict. Now, as a fundamentalist would say, well, yeah, of course, if reason says one thing and faith says the other, we just toss out reason. That's the way a fundamentalist handles it. That's not the way Catholics handle it. If reason tells you with reasonable certainty that something is the case, then I have a moral as well as an epistemological obligation to take that data seriously. I can't just toss it out and say science lies. Mm. I,

0: Join Father Bernard McGuckian as he goes on location to historical sites to find out more about the saints who influenced the devotion to the Sacred Heart of Jesus. 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
1: Welcome to Spirit of Stewardship. Jeremy Belsky is your host for real-life stories, encouragement, and ideas to enhance your own gifts of work, wealth, and wisdom in response to God's blessings for you.
2: I'm Jeremy Belsky, and today's topic is sharing our gifts in a work environment. Work. Just the mere mention of the word causes some to shudder and others to shout for joy. Okay, let's not get too carried away here. Love it or hate it, work does allow you to share your God-given gifts outside the family home. In this segment of Spirit of Stewardship, I'd like to provide some points to ponder that will enable you to share your particular gifts with your coworkers. Do you have a contagious positive attitude worth catching? If you are naturally positive and optimistic, this is a valuable gift worth sharing with others in your office. Perhaps you possess the gifts of patience and sensitivity. Nothing's more helpful in an intense meeting than a person calm and unruffled despite all circumstances. Maybe your gifts to share in a work environment are more pragmatic. You set Christian examples in the areas of character, conversation, integrity, and fostering transparency in an often untrustworthy business world. Does your employer allow for prayer before meetings or meals? Is that something you could initiate? When it comes to lessen the load for one of your coworkers, how do you respond? What would Jesus do? You would think that with 12 apostles, Jesus was a master delegator. But we know the opposite is true. He taught us how to serve others first. Do the same for your coworkers and share the spirited message of Christian stewardship through your God-given gifts. I'm Jeremy Belsky, your host for Spirit of Stewardship.
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4: This is Father Dwight Longenecker. Why do you need to go to confession? Well, it's easy to receive forgiveness for the things we've done wrong. But more importantly than that, one of the beauties of confession is that when we go to confession, we take responsibility for ourselves. Our world is besieged by those who feel entitled and want to blame others and expect others to do everything for them. When we go to confession, by God's help, we're saying, it's my job. It's my responsibility. I'm going to get on and do what I can to change myself and change the world with God's help.
5: 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We need that relationship with God. 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We should share all of these with God. Prayer is conversation, and conversation is the only way to build a relationship with God. It's the most important relationship. All of our other relationships depend on this one.
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7: 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Today we pray for those suffering from natural disasters. Almighty God, we humble ourselves before you, the Creator of all things visible and invisible. So many throughout the world suffer from the forces of nature. Have mercy on them, O Lord. So many have died from disasters. Give them eternal rest, O Lord. Do not look on our sins, but on our faith in you. We place all of our hope in your goodness. Calm the storms, bring gentle rains to our lands, and let your people live in tranquility and peace. We ask this through Christ our Lord. Amen.
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Welcome to Beauty, Truth, and Goodness, The Fundamentals of Catholicism. In today's program, we are going to continue looking at the attributes of Almighty God. And to do so, let's ask our Blessed Lady's intercession for us. In the name of the Father, and of the Son, and of the Holy Spirit, Amen. Hail Mary, full of grace, the Lord is with thee. Blessed art thou amongst women, and blessed is the fruit of thy womb, Jesus. Holy Mary, Mother of God, pray for us sinners, now and at the hour of our death. Amen. In the name of the Father, and of the Son, and of the Holy Spirit. Amen. Recall where we ended in our last program is that we were talking about the attributes of God and saying that God is perfectly simple. So we said that he is absolutely perfect. That perfection is simplicity, which is an interesting thing, again, for us as human beings, because we're born into this world rather simple, and we've got this idea that as we become adults, we're supposed to become more and more complex. But when you look at the saints, what happens to them is that they become more and more simple. And so that's something that all of us can think about. I remember when Mother Teresa of Calcutta was in the United States, she had a heart attack. And don't ask me why only in the United States they would do this, but, you know, she had a heart attack, so they hooked her up to check her brain waves. Maybe there's some cardiological

practical reason for that, I don't know. But they found something very interesting, and that is that Mother Teresa's brainwaves were that of a child. And our Lord said, unless you become like little children, you cannot enter the kingdom of heaven. This was a very intelligent woman, a very capable woman. So obviously, you know, we're not talking about somebody who was not advanced or didn't grow up or something like that, but rather her holiness was such that she became so much like God that she became simple. She became childlike, not childish, childlike. And so when we're talking about God, we're talking about someone who is absolutely, perfectly simple. And that simplicity implies that there is no composition in God because, again, he doesn't have a body. Anything that is physical has composition, which means that it can be broken down. But God doesn't have a body, so there is nothing that can break down in God. He is absolutely simple. That being the case, can God change? Can God change? People have this idea that if I pray, I can change God's mind. Can we do that? No. How does change occur? Change implies a cause and effect. If God can change, it means that there has to be something that can cause him to do something. If you think about your own self for a second, if you get upset, why? You're not just sitting there all by yourself and suddenly you get angry. You get upset because something happened that caused you to get upset. Something outside of you happened. And then it caused the upset. Well, God created everything, and that means everything is contained within God. There is nothing outside of God. And so, therefore, there is nothing outside of him that can cause him to change. There are lots of things outside of us that cause us to change, but there's nothing outside of God. So God cannot change. Again, just think about it. If he's absolutely perfect, if he knows everything, and we'll talk about that in a second, there's nothing that's going to surprise him. Nothing is going to catch him off guard. There's nothing that can make him change. He doesn't have emotions. Our emotions are part of our body. God doesn't have a body, so he doesn't have emotions. So again, he can't get angry. He can't get whatever. He doesn't change. He cannot. That again becomes important. There was a theology, if you want to call it that, back in the 80s and 90s, and they used to call it process theology. And the idea makes absolutely no sense, but they said, well, the core of God doesn't change, but the external parts of God do. Well, first of all, God doesn't have any parts, so therefore there can't be a core. We're not talking about an apple, but there can't be anything external either. God is perfectly simple, so there can be no change in God. Well, how about time? What is time? Time is the measure of change or movement. The measure of change or movement. So is there time in God? No, there's not. God is eternal. Eternity is duration without beginning or end, without sooner or later. It is a complete lack of succession of moments. The easiest way to think of eternity is it is a permanent now. Everything is in the present. Everything is in the present. And that's something, again, that's very important to know. That means for God, everything is seen in the present. Put it very practically. Right now, God sees the creation of the world happening. Not that it happened thousands of years ago or whatever. No, he sees it happening. He sees his son on the cross right now. He sees us sitting here right now. He sees the end of the world happening right now. We have no idea when the end of the world is going to come. It could be hundreds of years. It could be thousands of years. We don't know. He sees it in the present. So he sees the beginning and the end all present. Not, oh yeah, that happened years ago and that's going to happen in years from now. For God, everything, absolutely everything, is in the present. And so the reason for that
is because

Because again, God is completely immaterial. He is purely spirit. And time exists only for material bodies, because only material things can change. And so there is no time in God. Now, I've already given you the answer to this, but does God know all things? Does God know everything? The answer is yes. But does he know them the same way that we do? No. He knows everything, but he knows them perfectly. However, he does not know the same way that we do. For us, knowledge comes from the outside. We are sensible people, meaning that we get things through the senses. And so, if you've ever tried something and you say, this tastes like soap, how do you know it tastes like soap? Because you've tasted soap before. Or if you say, this tastes like cardboard, how do you know what cardboard tastes like? Because you've tried it. Think, when? When you're about this big, when everything goes in your mouth. What do kids do? They stick everything in their mouth. They know what things taste like. They get used to it. So now you have something that you can refer back to. They receive things through their senses. That's exactly what we do as human beings. What we touch and hear and smell and taste and so on, we receive our knowledge through the senses. But with God, it is the other way around. So we have what's called acquired knowledge. We begin to know things by what we receive. But with God, it's just the other way around. If we think about it, we come to know ourselves by figuring out what we're not. Go back to the garden. Isn't that what Adam did? God brings all of the animals to Adam and he names them all. And then he gets depressed because he said, wait a minute, there's nobody for me. All these beautiful animals that you made, but I'm the only person. And so when God makes Eve, then you understand just the joy that Adam had because there was a human person that was made. Someone else who could love, someone else who could think, someone that he could relate to. Because he understood who he was by understanding who he was not. He was not a deer, and he wasn't a cow, and he wasn't a bird, or whatever it happened to be. And then he comes to the understanding of who he is. That's what all of us do. We find out who we are by finding out what we're not. With God, it's the other way around. His knowledge and his being are identical. Again, remember, he's perfectly simple. Everything in God is identical. And so that means that God comprehends himself perfectly. So the first thing that he knows is himself. He knows himself perfectly. And by knowing himself, he knows everything else that is not God. That's all of creation. Everything that he made. Every angel, every person, every animal, every rock, every tree. He knows everything and he knows it perfectly. Which is an astounding thing because we don't know anything perfectly. The further we go, the more that we're learning. And all you have to do is even look at yourself and say, do I know myself perfectly? Not even close. We surprise ourselves all the time, don't we? Sometimes not always in such a good way. But we don't know ourselves perfectly. And even if you read a medical manual, those things are this thick and the print is about that tiny. And if you ask any doctor, they'll tell you that they know less than 10% about the human body. They can write all of that stuff about it, and they have all kinds of knowledge, and they know less than 10%. So we don't know anything perfectly. God knows everything perfectly. Everything. And that's, on one hand, you can ponder that, and it's a bit of a scary thought. That means God knows every thought that goes through your mind. He knows the reason why you do everything that you do. He knows what you're doing and why you're doing it. That's a little scary to think about on one hand. Same time, it's rather freeing on the other hand because it means you're not going to fool God. You can't. He knows everything perfectly. So you're not going to pull the wool over his eyes. You're not going to blow smoke over his head. There will be none of that. He knows everything and he knows it perfectly. Now, that brings up the question then, if God already knows what I'm going to do tomorrow, does that mean that I'm forced to do it?
God going to force you to do something just because he knows you're going to? Or do it the other way, if he knows you're going to, does that mean that you have to do it? You're forced to? Well, let's look at that another way. I can know, put that in quotes, I can know that most everybody here is going to go to bed within the next 24 hours. Now, you could say, I'll prove to that clown that I'm not going to go to bed in the next 24 hours. I'm staying up for the next 48. Well, the thing is, God knew that you were going to try and prove it to me and you were going to stay up for 48. I didn't know that. But generally speaking, I can know that most everybody here is going to go to bed within the next 24 hours. Does that force you to do it? No. You're not forced to do it just because I know that you're going to. And so it's the same thing with God. He created us with a free will. And because we have a free will, God will not force us to do anything. And that's, again, an absolute. God will not force you to do anything. He created you in a certain way, and he is going to respect his creation completely. And so he made you with a free will. He's not going to violate that free will at all. And so for us, these things are still in the future. What I'm going to do tomorrow, I don't even know what I'm going to do tomorrow. I can know what my plans are. That doesn't mean that I'm going to do it. After all, the old joke is, if you want to know if God has a sense of humor, make a plan. It isn't going to work the way you think it's going to. And so I think I know what I'm going to do tomorrow. God does know what I'm going to do tomorrow. He knows it perfectly. He knows how I'm going to die. He knows what's going to happen at the end. I have no clue how that's going to be, but he does. And he knows it perfectly. And so his knowledge of what we're going to do does not force us to do it. It's just that, remember, he's eternal, so he sees it in the present. For you, it's tomorrow or next week or next month. For God, it's happening right now. He sees what you're doing tomorrow right now, even though we don't see that because, for us, we have time. There is no time in God. And so what we think of as the future, he still sees in the present. Now, another question then is, if God knows everything already, why pray? Why should I pray if God already knows everything? Well, choices flow from human will, from the human free will, and God can influence the will by his grace. And because he deals with us as free beings, as we've already talked about, he isn't going to force us to do anything. So he offers the grace. And that grace, if we're willing to accept it, can change the way we think and the way we choose. He will not force that grace on you. But our Lord told us himself that we have to pray. He commanded us to pray. And so it's obviously a necessity to do so, but then why? Well, in his providence, God grants us his gifts and his graces on the condition that we ask for them. Now we look at that and say, wait a minute, I thought if God was perfectly good, you know, he's just going to give us everything, isn't he? No, he made us with a free will. He's not going to force his gifts on you. And so one of the things that he's going to require is that we have to pray. We have to open our hearts. We have to ask. We have to learn to be dependent on God is really what it comes down to. Now, that again, for a lot of people, sounds like something that's a violation of our dignity. It's not at all. It's the fulfillment of our dignity. If we can understand our own weakness and we see our own brokenness and so on, we can learn to depend on God. That's what the saints have done. That's why they're saints. They learn to be completely dependent on God. They become godlike. They become simple. And so when our Lord told us, ask and you shall receive, that's what we need to do. We need to be willing to go to God and ask. But we also need to be willing to shape ourselves according to God. It's not a magic thing. Well, I asked God that I was going to win the lottery, so I'm going to win. Well, guess what? So did a few thousand other people. And you're probably not going to win because it's not what's best for you. God wants only what's best. That's what love is, doing what's best for the other. Look at how many people's lives have been destroyed by winning the lottery. And so you can look at it and say, gee, if I won the lottery, I might lose my salvation. Does God want you to do that? No. So he's not going to answer that prayer the way that you might think that he ought to, because it's not what's truly best for you. He only wants the best. But as we go to prayer and as we ask and as we work things through, what happens is we become conformed more and more to God. Our prayer doesn't change God because he can't change. It changes us to become the person that God created us to be.

to be persons made in his image and likeness. Now, we also talk about God as being all-merciful and all-just. Isn't mercy and justice a contradiction? To be perfectly merciful and perfectly just at the same time? Doesn't that sound like a contradiction? Well, let's start with justice. What does it mean to be just? The classical definition of justice is giving to each person what is his due. Giving to each person what is due. As the creator of all things, God is the norm of justice. Having decided to create the world, God must, by his wisdom and goodness, give to his creatures everything that they need to achieve the goals that he himself set for them. Think of it. Most of you here are parents. If you've got a little child, and you ask the child, you put something that you want the child to put together, a little puzzle of some sort or whatever it may be, and you purposely withhold a critical piece, wouldn't that be pretty rotten? You're going to ask your child to put this thing together, but you didn't give them the opportunity to actually do it because you intentionally withheld something that was necessary for the thing to be put together so that you could, sit back and laugh, kind of sadistically when they couldn't put it together and they start to cry? Well, no, God isn't going to do that. He created us for a purpose. Purpose ultimately is to get to heaven. And so it's to know him, to love him, and to serve him in this life and to be able to be with him in heaven forever in the next. And so he's going to give us everything that we need to be able to get there, to do what we were created to do. That's just. That's what he decided when he set the goal for us, and that's exactly what he wants. So it would be against his nature as infinite goodness to give us an end and then withhold from us the means of being able to achieve that end. The problem is that for us, justice oftentimes comes up when we talk about the so-called vindictive God of the Old Testament. We need to be very careful here because God doesn't change. So all of a sudden we've got this mean, nasty God in the Old Testament. Oh, now we've got the nice, loving God in the New Testament. No. God cannot change. We've already seen that. It's the same God. He didn't change. He didn't become all of a sudden real nice. And he wasn't mean and nasty back then. He is infinitely good. And so there isn't a change. So there isn't a vindictive God of the Old Testament who's going to get justice in this way or that. But that's our problem. We think of justice as, getting the pound of flesh, getting even or something. If we look at it as giving to each what is due, that's a little different. If somebody is due a punishment, then that's what they've got coming. But again, when we think about God, we need to be careful not to say that as a matter of justice, God owes it to himself to require full atonement for every sin. If he did, we would never make it to heaven. We'd be in big trouble because we cannot make up for our own sins. Think about it. Every time that we sin, it has infinite consequences because it's a violation of an infinite person, God. Problem is that we're finite beings. Because we're finite, we can never make up for an infinite offense. We'll see that when we talk about Jesus. So if that's the case, if God, as a matter of justice, required that we had to do this, we couldn't. There would be no hope. And that becomes a major problem. So we have to understand that since God is the highest authority, he has the right to grant pardon to anyone he desires. So therefore, he can forgive the repentant sinner without requiring atonement or without requiring any atonement at all, if that's what he wants. Normally, he's going to require that there would be some atonement that is made. And again, we'll see in Jesus that things are made that way. But even from us, he requires something under normal circumstances. But if he wants to forgive somebody, that's up to him. He can forgive. And so that's not a violation of justice. Now, what about mercy? What is mercy? The definition of mercy is the readiness to relieve the defect or misery of another out of a sense of loving goodwill. The readiness to relieve the defect or misery of another out of a sense of loving goodwill. So God's mercy, then, is his benevolence, his goodwill, insofar as it removes our tribulations, and especially the tribulations caused by sin. So a minute ago, we were looking at justice and saying, okay, if we have sinned, what's going to happen with justice? Well, our sin, if you

really think about it, it's an offense against God, but it's a violation of us. We violate our own selves. We hurt ourselves every single time that we sin. And so if we look at it from that perspective, then we say, okay, as a matter of justice, boy, we've got it coming. But as a matter of mercy, God wants to relieve what we've done to ourselves, to relieve the defect or the misery that we have caused to our own selves because of our sinfulness. And so the forgiveness of sin then is not merely a work of mercy, it's also a work of justice. Since God normally will demand from the sinner repentance and atonement, the harmony of God's mercy and justice is seen most perfectly on the cross. The cross is the perfect act of justice because Jesus took our sins and, as St. Paul says, nailed them to the cross. He who knew no sin became sin for us. But it is the perfect act of mercy because what he does on the cross brings about the forgiveness of our sins, can relieve the misery that is caused by sin, and it allows us to be free of that and again to be able to begin to become the persons that God made us to be. And so that's when we look at it in that way, you see that in God, mercy and justice are the same. Everything in God, as we said, is the same. So what looks to us on the natural level as a contradiction, how can someone be perfectly just and perfectly merciful at the same time, is not a contradiction at all in God. In fact, they are identical. Now, does God love? Yeah, he better. In fact, St. John says very simply in the fourth chapter of his first letter, God is love. Just that simple. God is love. But what is love then? I used to ask all the young couples that wanted to come in get married. I stopped asking because I got tired of hearing the same answer all the time. What is love? Oh, love is this warm feeling that we have when we're together. It's like, okay, come back after a couple of years of marriage and let me ask that same question. But I used to ask that to the kids in class too. I'd say, well, do you love your mom? They say, oh yeah. I said, when you go home after school, do you have gushy feelings about your mom? Oh no. I said, oh, so it's not an emotion, is it? It's not a feeling. Oh, I guess not. So there are feelings that come along with love, but love is not a feeling. That's not what it's all about. Again, look at your emotions for a minute. The easiest one for all of us to see is anger. Okay, why do people get angry? We already asked that question back a while ago. Something outside of you happens and causes you to get angry, causes you to react. Well, if something causes it to happen, can something cause God to do anything? No, because nothing exists outside of God. And so nothing can cause him to do anything. And so what is love then? It's not an emotion. Love is an act of the will. It's a choice that we make. So love is an act of the will based on what we know. So when you know something, then you can act on it. And that's what love is all about. So it is ultimately, it's a virtue. It's the virtue of charity. And love, as I mentioned a minute ago, my favorite definition of love is a very simple one. Doing always what is best for the other person. Love is doing always what is best for the other. Now this becomes important for us because, first of all, keep in mind charity, if it's a virtue, remains the same no matter what. In good times and difficult times, when things are easy or difficult, painful, fun, whatever, the charity remains the same. God loves us. But we are made in the image and likeness of God. And if God is love, then we're made to love. And we're made to be loved. And so that's exactly what he's looking for from us, to become more like him. That's what growth in virtue is about, becoming more godlike. And so he wants us to love. Not to have necessarily gushy emotions, because again, for all of you who are married, how many times a year does that happen? Two? Three? Yeah, not all that often. It's nice when it happens, that's fine, it's kind of pleasant and fun, whatever. But that doesn't mean that you don't love this person for the rest of the year.
We are to love always, to treat people in the way that is best, always. So I tell the young couples on their marriage day, when you go home, when it gets to the point where you don't even want to pull into the driveway, and you do anyway, and you treat the person just like you would today when all the emotions are high, that's when you've got charity. And that's what God is, always love. So with that, the Lord be with you. May the blessing of Almighty God, the Father, the Son, and the Holy Spirit descend upon you and remain with you forever. Amen.

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3: Peace be to you. Now, there actually is such a thing in the world as authoritarianism. It is communism. What is the essence of authoritarianism? Well, I would say it was threefold. First, it subjects the mind to dogmas. Two, it makes fear the basis of obedience. Three, it destroys freedom of thought. Now, the Church has none of these qualities. It could not have them. Because remember that our Blessed Lord lived in the midst of authoritarianism. The people among whom he moved were under the power of the Romans. Furthermore, all of the Pharisees were authoritarian. So when, therefore, our Blessed Lord founded his church, naturally, he made it a bulwark against all forms of authoritarianism.
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Welcome back to Beauty, Truth, and Goodness, the Fundamentals of Catholicism. My name is Father Robert Altier, and tonight we will continue our coverage of divine inspiration of the sacred scriptures. And so we're going to look at the inerrancy of scripture and the inspiration of scripture. What exactly does that mean when we talk about that with regard to the Bible? So let's begin and ask our Heavenly Father, who is the one who inspired them all, to give us his grace to understand. In the name of the Father, and of the Son, and of the Holy Spirit, amen. Our Father, who art in heaven, hallowed be thy name. Thy kingdom come, thy will be done, on earth as it is in heaven. Give us this day our daily bread, and forgive us our trespasses, as we forgive those who trespass against us. And lead us not into temptation, but deliver us from evil. Amen. In the name of the Father, and of the Son, and of the Holy Spirit. Amen. Where we left off in our last program, we were talking about the way that Scripture has come down to us, and so just the textual transmission, as it's called, how we went from the original text down to what we have. When we finished up, we were looking at the handout, and we saw all those Greek letters that were run together, and that was, we said, that's the first verse of the chapter, the first chapter of St. John's Gospel. Initially, everything was in

capital letters. Parchment was very expensive, so there were no spaces between the words. There was no punctuation. There were no breathing marks. There was nothing. And so it was just a string of capital letters that were run together. Now, the people knew because they had heard the word of God spoken to them, so they had an idea where the breaks were supposed to be. But it becomes a problem for us looking at it today to be able to look back and say, okay, we've got these different manuscripts throughout the early church and throughout early history. Which one is the one that's correct? That becomes a problem. And so that's what we were talking about. We said when the scholars today try to reconstruct the text, they have to look for the oldest manuscripts first, because of course they would have the fewest number of copies preceding them. That of course doesn't guarantee that there are fewer mistakes in them, because depending on the copyist, they could have made lots and lots of mistakes, so you never know about that. Then they have to compare the various texts, and there are all kinds of them that are out there, and try and determine which was the most likely original reading. And again, as we said, that all has to be done in the original languages, which would be ancient Hebrew or ancient Greek. And so they have to be able to work with the text in that way. Now, one of the difficulties in doing this is that the oldest surviving complete, so all of the books of the Hebrew manuscript of the Old Testament is from the 10th century AD. And so some of those books, you think about it, Abraham lived some 3,500 years ago. And yet, the oldest complete set of manuscripts that we have of the Hebrew is only 1,000 years old. And so some of the things that were written way back when, at the time of Moses, we don't have originals or copies of the originals. And so that becomes a difficult problem for us. That set of manuscripts from the 10th century, the Hebrew, is what's known as the Masoretic text or the Masoretic manuscripts. That goes back, but then back in the 1940s, you may recall that there was a little shepherd boy that was bringing his sheep along near the Dead Sea, and he threw a rock up into a cave and heard a crash, and so he went up there to check it out, and his rock just happened to hit a clay pot that was holding some parchments, and those are known as the Dead Sea Scrolls at a place called Qumran. And so we had those that go back to about right around the time of Christ. And so those we have parts of, and in fact, the tragedy with that is that it hasn't all been completely released yet. There was one particular group of scholars who basically cornered the market on them, and they're trying to put them back together. Some of them, literally, they were rotting and falling apart, so they're having to put them together like a puzzle and trying to figure it all out. And rather than giving them to other scholars to look at, they wanted all the credit for themselves, so they didn't let them out. And so for years, a lot of the scholars weren't able to even look at those. So now, today, they're beginning to be able to do that, and things are opening up a little bit, but even that, it's not a complete set of everything. In fact, there are children's stories in there, and there are, you know, there's the Bible, and all the books of the Bible, but there are extra things that are spiritual books that have nothing to do with the Bible. So it'd be like if somebody found your library, they might find a Bible in there, but they'd find a bunch of other things too. Well, that's basically what happened in those caves near Qumran. They found, you know, scrolls that were buried for a couple of thousand years and had a whole bunch of different things. These, again, the importance of those, though, is that they do date back to the first century. So there are scriptural texts that are there, so at least now they've got something that goes way, way back. There are others that go back to the third and fourth century that they have, but it's not a complete set. And so, again, it's picking and choosing and comparing and all these different things that they have to do. When we look at the Old Testament, I mentioned that oldest complete set of the Hebrew manuscripts is from the 10th century, but there are seven books that we maintain as Catholics that are part of the Old Testament that are not in the Hebrew today, and those seven books only exist today in Greek. Although
Well, it's interesting because

century, why don't we have them in Hebrew? That's because in the 5th century AD, so after the Catholic Church determined which books belonged in the Bible, the Jewish people said, wait a minute, the Old Testament is ours, and so we're going to make the determination about what belongs in there. And so they didn't accept those 7 books. And so from the 5th century on, they were no longer written in Hebrew. And so that was the difficulty with that. That's why they only existed in Greek, but they were in Hebrew prior to that. It's just Martin Luther hadn't ever seen them in Hebrew, and so he rejected them. Anyway, we'll talk more about that at another time. We do have some copies of those, like I said, but the earliest now that we have go back to the 3rd or 4th century. So some of those books, again, were written long before Jesus, but we don't have any extant copies that go back any further than the 3rd and 4th century. But one interesting thing to note in all of this is that with all the variation, there has hardly ever been a single point of doctrine that has been called into question. So obviously God did not, this part of the transmission is not part of inspiration, but God obviously protected what he had inspired. So he guided the process, even though it's not part of inspiration, to make sure that what he revealed was indeed safe and kept intact. Let's talk a little bit about translations. You can go to a Bible store today and you will find literally hundreds of different translations of the Bible. Some of them pretty good and some of them absolutely abominable. And so we need to be clear. But before we get to the modern translations, let's start with the other ones. The most important translation of the Hebrew text of the Old Testament is a Greek version that's called the Septuagint. So you'll see that on your notes. The word Septuagint is a Greek word that means 70. The story of the Septuagint is that 70 rabbis each took their scrolls of what we would call the Old Testament, the Hebrew Scriptures. They went to their tents and they translated the Hebrew into Greek. And miraculously, all 70 of those turned out to be identical. Nice story. Whether it's true or not is another question, but that's the story. That's how it got its name of Septuagint. 70 rabbis individually translated 70 texts into Greek, that they were all the same, and consequently, they thought that if that was the case, maybe this was actually divinely inspired, because how are 70 people going to translate something identically? Anyway, that comes out of Alexandria in northern Africa, and that dates from the 2nd century BC. That version contains those 7 books that I mentioned a few minutes ago that are in the Catholic Bible, that are not in the Protestant Bible, and they're not in the Hebrew Bible either. Those 7 books are Tobit, Judith, Sirach, Baruch, Wisdom, and 1st and 2nd Maccabees. So those are the 7 books contained in the Catholic Bible that are not contained in a Protestant or Jewish version of the Old Testament. Except for Wisdom and Maccabees, the others were probably written in Hebrew or Aramaic. As I mentioned, we now do have at least part of every last one of those books in Hebrew. There are also some Greek additions to Daniel and Esther. And so again, those parts are in the Catholic Bible that are not in a Protestant Bible. So we do have some other parts in those 2 books, of the book of Daniel and the book of Esther, that are contained in the Catholic Bible. But what becomes important about the Septuagint is that that is what the apostles used. When they were preaching to the Greek-speaking people, they used the Septuagint. In fact, there are about 400 quotations from the Old Testament that are contained in the New Testament. Of those 400, 300 are from the Septuagint and 100 are from the Hebrew. And so what becomes important about that is that the church recognized, look, if this is what the apostles used, that became the official Bible, if you will, of the early church. And so again, we'll talk about this when we talk about the canon of Scripture, but that's why the church just embraced the entire Septuagint, because if it was good enough for the apostles, it's good enough for those who came after the apostles.
And so

so the church has accepted the Septuagint from very, very early on. Let's talk about divine inspiration. Divine inspiration means that the scriptures say what God wanted said. Put very simply, the scriptures say what God wanted said. In doing this, however, we must be careful to understand what it means. You will see some famous paintings, for instance, of the evangelists as they're writing the Gospels down, and they'll have a little bird sitting on their shoulder, the Holy Spirit, whispering into their ear as they're writing this down. Now, the evangelists, as well as those who came before them, all the prophets and Moses and so on, they were not secretaries of the Holy Spirit. They didn't take down a memo or something like that. Not at all. So God did not suspend the minds and the wills of the human authors, nor did he take away their personalities. If you really want to be able to see that in living color, read the prophets. They are so completely different because their personalities are so different. You read Ezekiel and you read Isaiah, you read Jeremiah and so on, and you just see the difference in their personalities as that comes out in the way that they write. And so what happens is that God inspires the mind of the author with regard to the truth. Then through their own thoughts and choices, they write it down. And so it would be, think about it this way. If you guys all went home tonight and tried to explain to your kids or your spouse or your neighbor or whomever, person at the next desk tomorrow, what happened at class tonight, we're going to have a whole bunch of different ways of explaining it. You can all explain the exact same thing, but you're going to explain it the way that you saw it, the way you understood it, with your judgments and so on, and you can, the same truth can be presented by every last one of us here, but it's going to be presented a little bit differently. Now, assuming it's not false, what's being presented, but what you're saying is indeed true, it's the same thing. It'll be according to your personality and your understanding as to how you're going to present it. And so that's exactly what God did. He puts the idea into the mind of the author, and the author, using his own personality, his own words, his own situation in life, whatever it may be, writes it down according to his own understanding. And so these human authors then received a specific and extraordinary gift from God. This gift, which is the grace of inspiration, is indeed a movement of the Holy Spirit, which extended the minds and the wills of the authors, as well as any other faculties within them that were necessary in order to compose the sacred texts. But again, they were not secretaries. So it's not like their mind was put on hold and they just had to write down what was told to them, because it's not like God simply told them something. He inspired them to understand, and then they were able to write it down. We have to understand about the scriptures is that all of scripture is inspired by God, not just certain parts or phrases. That's an easy thing to fall into. Oh, I like this part, I don't like that. So this part was inspired by God, but that one wasn't. I remember listening to some guy who was attacking the Catholic Church. And one of the attacks was against, of course, the papacy. And I just about dropped my teeth when he was talking about this, because this is, again, one of these Bible Christians, as they like to call themselves. And he said, well, we don't really have to believe this part that's in Matthew 18, or Matthew 16, rather, because it only comes up in Matthew. And really, if God thought it was that important, don't you think that all the other gospel writers would have written it down? And so you are Peter and on this rock. I mean, you know, we don't need to, it only comes up once. We don't need to believe that. I said, really? So let's read St. John's gospel, because he's got a whole bunch of stuff in there that nobody else has. So I guess we don't have to believe any of St. John's gospel either, because we don't believe St. Paul either, because he talks about things nobody else talks about. So pretty soon you can throw out most of the Bible. Unless it repeats itself, then you have to believe that. Well, what a bunch of nonsense. It's either inspired by God or it isn't. It's one or the other. There's no in between. It's not quasi-inspired. It's either the Word of God or it is not the Word of God. We believe it is the Word of God, and therefore every last word has God as its author and is inspired by him. Not just the parts that we like personally, to the rejection of the

parts we don't like. We also must understand that inspiration extends only to the original text, not to any translation. So that becomes an important thing, because when we're looking at the Bible today, we look at it, it even says Holy Bible right on the front of it, which literally means a holy book. And that's, but we look at it and say, this is the Word of God. It's like, well, not exactly. This is a translation of the Word of God. Only the original text was inspired. And so all of the others were not. So even the copies of the original text were not inspired. So anyway, so when we read the English, again, all we're really reading is a translation of the inspired text, not the inspired text themselves. There is, again, that possibility of the Septuagint being inspired, if that story is real. But, oh well, whatever. But beyond that, there are no translations that are inspired. Now, with regard to translation, I should point out to you that that there are, like I said earlier, hundreds of translations. Some of them are just horrible, and some of them are actually pretty good. The best translation into English that we have is the Revised Standard Version. Now, again, the Revised Standard Version actually is a Protestant text, and so there is a Catholic edition of the Revised Standard Version. I need also to warn you, there is a revision of the Revised Standard Version, so they call that the New Revised Standard Version. It's got actually some things in there that are improvements because of modern scholarship and what they found. It's got some other things that they kind of went backwards in. And so I would still maintain that the best translation is the RSV translation. The one we use at Mass is the Revised New American Translation. So if you remember back in the 70s and 80s and 90s and so on, we were using the New American Bible, and now there is a Revised New American Bible, which means that the New Testament has been retranslated. The Old Testament's still the same. They made a few little changes here and there, but otherwise that stayed the same. It's not a very good translation. In fact, it is chock full of problems. And so we have no choice about what we're going to use at Mass, and that's fine, but as far as for reading the Bible, I really don't recommend that one very highly. I highly recommend the Revised Standard Version. The difficulty with the Revised Standard Version is it is a pretty literal translation, so sometimes it's difficult to understand. There is another translation that actually can be helpful, and that is the Jerusalem Bible. Now, the Jerusalem Bible, we have to, again, be careful with this, because there's a Jerusalem and a New Jerusalem, so the New Jerusalem is the one you want. The Jerusalem Bible is a double translation. In other words, they translated the Hebrew and the Greek into French, and then they translated the French into English, and so it loses some things in the translation. Besides that, it doesn't claim to be a literal translation. They try to be faithful to the text, but they try to get to the meaning of it. It's not a paraphrase either. I mean, there are some of those, and they're really bad. But it's so they're not trying to paraphrase, but what you can do with that is that if you read in the New Jerusalem, while you're reading the Revised Standard Version, you can see what the literal text says, and then you can kind of catch the meaning of it if you don't get it. The other nice thing is that the New Jerusalem Bible has the best set of notes of any of the Bibles. And so it's got some very good footnotes and different annotations and things like that in there that are really quite good. So that's my recommendation anyway. But if you just want to read the Bible, I highly recommend the Revised Standard Version, the Catholic edition, because it'll have the seven books in there that wouldn't be in the others. Anyway, getting back to inspiration now, because the scriptures are inspired by God, we must see that God himself is the author of the sacred texts. And since there is one author, scripture must be taken as a whole, not just a random collection of books from various ages and so on, but God himself is the one that inspired the authors, regardless of when it happened to have been written. So that means that particular verses
must be seen in view

of the whole of the Bible. It's real easy to pull a little verse out and say, oh, look, see, it says right here in the Bible. Well, you can make the Bible say just about anything. In fact, the Bible says there is no God. That's a direct quote right out of the Bible. Now, that's ignoring the fact that it says right before it, the fool says in his heart, there is no God. But, you know, if you just want to pull that one phrase out and say, look what the Bible says right here. You know, you can make it say just about anything. There's a story of the Italian, you know, if you've ever been in Italy, the Italian buses only have about, what, maybe 10 seats on it, and everybody else has to stand. And there's a story of this little old lady who gets on the bus in Rome, and she walks over to this young man who's sitting in one of the seats, and the kid just sits there and says, finally she looks at him and says, aren't you going to offer me your seat? And he said, no. She said, well, you're a Christian, right? He said, yeah. He said, so you believe in the Bible, right? He said, yeah. He said, well, it says in the Gospels that Judas went out and hung himself. He said, yeah. He said, well, it says in Ecclesiastes, go, my son, and do the same. So, once again, you can make the Bible say just about anything that you want. Just pick and choose. You can't do that. That's obviously a wrong use of Scripture. So, like I said, particular verses have to be seen in the context of the whole. And also, all Scripture must be seen in the light of the church, because the church, as we have seen, is Christ, and therefore the church is the authentic interpreter of sacred Scripture. This means that it is improper to quote passages out of context, first out of the context of their own book, then out of the context of Scripture as a whole, and finally outside of the context of the church. Now, with everything that we've said, it would almost sound as if Scripture has become something reserved to the scholars. Well, Scripture is for everyone, not just the scholars, and therefore it can be understood by anyone who reads it with faith and under the guidance of the church. You just have to be very, very careful as you're reading it to make sure that if the light bulb goes on, you say, oh, now I've got this great idea. Check it against the catechism and make sure that you're on the right track, because otherwise, you know, we'll have 33,001 churches, because you'll go off and start your own based on your interpretation of Scripture, and we don't want that. We want the authentic interpretation. Let's talk for a moment about inerrancy. Inerrancy means that there are no errors in Scripture. Well, the problem is that one would say, with God as the author, obviously Scripture is not going to contain any errors at all. But if we look at it, there are things that you can call errors if you want to look at it that way. For instance, there can be things that people would look at as contradictions in Scripture, which really there aren't, but they, you know, like somebody will say, oh, it says here that the flood lasted 150 days, and here it said the flood lasted 40 days. Well, if you really read it carefully, it says that the water stayed for 150 days, and it came down for 40, so it doesn't really contradict itself in that way. There are scientific errors, you know, for instance, what they describe in the book of Genesis of the earth sitting on pillars in the water and things like that. It's, you know, that just isn't quite the case. But, you know, it's not a matter that there are no errors. It's that it's not a science book. And God didn't try to force the minds of the human authors to write things that they wouldn't have understood and that they couldn't understand based on what they had. So anyway, we're out of time, so we will pick up with inerrancy when we come back in the next program. The Lord be with you. May the blessing of Almighty God, the Father, the Son, and the Holy Spirit descend upon you and remain with you forever. Amen.

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3: I recently had lunch with an ex-gang member who had converted to Catholicism. He told me his story, how he used to get respect by hurting people, jumping people from rival gangs and beating them up with his fists, chains, and even stabbing them. He shared how he used to get a rush out of running from rivals who were trying to get even. All that changed when he found our Lord thanks to a gang outreach program called Prevención y Rescate. As he spoke, his eyes were bright and pure. His face was gentle. I looked at him and said, "Angel," that's his name, "I can't even see the guy you're describing. He's not in there anymore. He's completely gone." As St. Paul wrote, "Anyone in Christ is a new creation. The old is gone." If you're in Christ, you're a new creation, you know. The old is gone. And the only person with the power to keep holding the past over your head is you. Stop doing that. This is Chris Stefanik from RealLifeCatholic.com on EWTN Radio.
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8: In our culture, the commandments are looked at as burdens because, for many of us, we only learn the commandments by rote memorization. Well, the commandments change drastically when a child or an adult learns that, do you know where the Israelites were before they got the commandments? They were slaves in a desert making bricks. God dramatically rescued them from there, released them from the tyranny of Pharaoh, through great signs and wonders, brought them out of that land of affliction, parted the Red Sea so that they could go through it and escape Pharaoh's armies that were pursuing, brought them into the Promised Land after feeding them with manna in the desert, and on the way to the Promised Land, stopped at Sinai and gave them the Ten Commandments. Now, if you really think God wanted to keep us in slavery and that the commandments are restrictions to our freedom, he would have just left them in Egypt to then bring them to a mountain and say, okay, well, I really don't want you that happy.
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5: Hello, everyone, and welcome to Beacon of Truth. I'm your host, Deacon Harold Burke Sivers, and you're listening on the EWTN Global Catholic Radio Network. Great to be here with you, my friends, as always. And today, a beautiful feast day today, the Feast of the Exaltation of the Holy Cross. You know, first of all, we have to say congratulations to the Congregation of the Holy Cross, the CSC priests. Today is their feast day. They are called the Holy Cross Fathers, and they run the University of Notre Dame. They also run Holy Cross College. They run St. Edward's down in Texas, the University of Portland. And so obviously I went to Notre Dame for undergrad and worked at the University of Portland for 11 years. So congratulations to the Congregation of the Holy Cross today on their feast day of the Exaltation of the Holy Cross. And this is also an important feast because, you know, there are a lot of people who don't want to look at the cross, if we're honest. You know, for example, I was having lunch with a Protestant minister once, and he and I was wearing a crucifix, which, of course, I always wear. And he was asking me, as he looked at the crucifix, he was asking why we Catholics keep Jesus on the cross. And I said, well, we know that Jesus is not on the cross. I mean, even we pray in our creed, you know, he's seated at the right hand of the Father, will come again in glory to judge the living and the dead. So we know that he's no longer on the cross. But most of life is the cross. Right? Psalm 90, our span is 70 years or 80 for those who are strong. And most of these are toil and pain. They pass swiftly and we are gone. You know, what St. Paul says, I want to know nothing except the cross of Jesus Christ. And again, in Galatians, I've been crucified with Christ. It's no longer I who live, but Christ who lives in me. You know, so, and the cross is a reminder to us that through the pain, through the struggles, through everything that we go through in life, our Lord endured so much more for us. And so Christ on the cross is a sign of hope. It's a sign of hope. It's a sign of our God who loves us so much that he came down to our level called the divine condescension. He came down from heaven to earth to lift us up to the heights of heaven. You know, he came, he's the Agnus Dei Quattuor Peccata Mundi, the Lamb of God, who takes away the sins of the world. And he did that on the cross. So let's not be afraid of the cross. And also, quite frank, I've been in a few Catholic churches where they have a cross, but Jesus is still alive on the cross. And there's been a couple of times where I talk about the cross frequently in my presentations, and if there's a crucifix in the church, I always point to the wound mark that Longinus made when he speared our Lord in the side. And there'd been a couple times where I've pointed and I didn't see a spear mark. And then when I looked at Jesus' face, I realized that he's actually still alive. And if he's not dead on the cross, then we're wasting our time. You know, if he's not dead, then he didn't conquer death. If he didn't die, then Satan won. If Jesus didn't die and rise from the dead, Satan won. So, again, why are we so afraid of seeing Jesus dead on the cross? You know, and some people say, well, he's still alive. That's the merciful gaze of the Lord, the merciful gaze. No, the divine mercy image is the merciful gaze of the Lord. You know, we look directly into the eyes of Jesus with the rays coming out of the heart of Jesus, giving life to the world. You know, that's the divine mercy image. That's the merciful gaze of the Lord. On the cross, he needs to be dead. Or else our faith, St. Paul says, our faith is in vain if Jesus didn't die and rise from the dead. So today we celebrate our Lord's victory. We celebrate the cross. We celebrate the love that God has for each and every one of us. What did he say? Our Lord tells us himself from his own lips. No greater love than one has than to lay down his life for his friends. And I call you friends. You know, he did that out of... See, when you look at the cross... The cross is not a sign of what this culture would say. It's not a sign of hopelessness. It's not a sign of defeat. It is the ultimate sign of love. It's the ultimate sign of self-gift. It's the ultimate sign of sacrifice, what it means to enter into a covenant relationship, to make a complete gift of yourself to someone. You know, we're called to that in marriage. We're called to that in religious life. We're called to that in priesthood. We're called to that even if you're single. You're called to give your life as a gift to others. And I say this all the time, and I'll never get tired of saying it. It's when you give yourself away in love is when you truly find yourself in God. And the cross, the crucifix, is a reminder of that beautiful fact. You know, so today, let's celebrate the exaltation of the Holy Cross. Let's not be afraid to look upon our Lord, just as Mary did, his mother, and Mary Magdalene, and Mary the wife of Clopas, and John. They looked upon our Lord. Yes, when we lose somebody we love, we're sad. And there was tremendous sadness on that Good Friday, watching our Lord suffer and die on the cross. You know, but there's also great hope because we know that 3 days he was resurrected, that he conquered death, that death no longer has the final say, that death no longer has the final word, that death is not the end, but it's the beginning. It's the beginning of entering into our

all people and to do all we humanly can to prevent abortion and to end abortion in our society, in a special way to help those whose temptation is to end the life of a child in their womb. Be with us, Lord, and be with them as we work together to promote the cause of life, especially the life of the unborn. In the name of the Father, and of the Son, and of the Holy Spirit. Amen.

0: A Call from God. Father Daniel Mode shares his experience.
1: You know, a call is very personal. And the religious that I know, religious women, and certainly the religious priests that I know, as well as diocesan priests, each and every one of them has felt the call in a different way. For some, it was like me, kind of an internal call, something that they felt strongly, sometimes from their youth. Others, they were in the workplace for a long time. Some, it was one priest or one religious that really inspired them. I always say, if you're 51% sure that God may be leading you to a discernment of a vocation, it's time for you to act on that vocation. Obviously, the first thing is to talk to a priest or a religious about your vocation, but you need to act. You just can't reflect in a vacuum. You have to do something about it, and it will be in that

0: cross, that we have to embrace the cross in our own lives and meditate on what it means to make a complete gift of ourselves. You know, this imitates the love of Christ on the cross, a love that gives everything and holds nothing back, and a love that lasts forever. Remember, the pain and the suffering that we're going through is transitory. It's only going to last for a time. On the other end of that pain, on the other end of that suffering, is nothing but love. Is nothing but the love. And that is what drives us forward. And that's why we have the crucifix as Catholics. And that's why we look at that crucifix as a sign of love and hope and salvation. You know, Jesus supports the whole world by his divine power. Why? Because he's God. But the weight of the world was less heavy than was that cross that our sins carved out for him. You know, our sins cost Jesus his life. It cost him humiliation. He had to take upon himself our nature, right? When he united the divine nature to a human nature, he was a man among us, and he offered up that gift of himself as a supreme gift of his merciful love. Right, the supreme gift of merciful love is a sacrifice on the cross. So as people of the cross, we cannot forget there is no resurrection without crucifixion, right? There's no Easter Sunday without Good Friday. So Jesus teaches us today, as we meditate on this great feast of the exaltation of the Holy Cross, we have to take hold of the cross in our lives to open ourselves to the love and the peace and the real joy that flows from the Sacred Heart of Jesus, all right? To live this reality every day of our lives, right? So what does that mean? That means to love God means that we have to use our unique, and Ace was talking about this before, using our unique gifts and talents bestowed upon us to live the gospel with our whole being, right? It's giving everything we are and everything we have back to God, just as Jesus did on the cross, with every last ounce of strength and with the last breath of our life. Everything we have and everything we are is a gift and an offering to God. That's why we have to remember our bodies are temples of the Holy Spirit. We have to glorify God with the gift of our bodies, you know, and this is why we have to speak out against human trafficking, against pornography, against other sins, against the flesh, you know, because these are things that that destroy the meaning of the cross, right? When we look at our bodies, not as Paul says in 1 Corinthians 6:19, our bodies are temples of the Holy Spirit. You know, they don't become temples of demons. You know, our bodies are gifts from God. Right, and God, by taking on a human body, elevated our bodies to bring our bodies up to the to be capable of being united at the end when Jesus comes back at the end of time. Even though our bodies will be in the ground, will be rotting, we will have new bodies, as it says in the Book of Revelation, a new heaven and a new earth. Right, we'll have new bodies, just like Mary was assumed into heaven. We'll have new bodies and we'll be able to experience the love and the joy of Christ in a very bodily way, not just spiritually, but physically as well at the end of time, something to very much look forward to. So Christ on the cross was the embodiment of love response to God's will in our lives. Love one another as I have loved you, right? Love one another as I have loved you. So when we love the way that Christ loved, that's how we pick up our cross and follow Jesus. You know, helping out that elderly parent, helping out that homeless person on the street, you know, giving the gift of ourselves to others. You know, instead of maybe doing something for yourself, sacrificing that for an act of love, an act of charity to bring joy. And especially the joy of Christ into the life of others. When we see that divine mercy image, the hearts, the rays coming out of the heart of Jesus, you know, then that's where our hearts should be. You know, our love should flow out from us, you know, and into the world. And that's how we make Christ known to others. You know, what does Jesus say? Put your light up on a hill so that people can see the good works that you do and give glory to God. So beyond this valley of tears in this earthly life, there waits for us something right now that we can't see, where all of our pain is treasured and cherished in the ever open heart of God. So just like St. Thomas, we put our hands in the hands of the Lord, and we say, my Lord and my God. All right, my friends, Our Lady of Sorrows is up next on Beacon of Truth. Remember, you can stream today's show by visiting podcastcentral.ewtn.com/radio. And until we're together again, my friends, may Almighty God bless you, keep you, and protect you. The Father, and the Son, and the Holy Spirit. Amen.
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5: 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But we're meant to use things and love people. We can manipulate in relationships, and we can try to control other people, and we can focus on other people as objects. But to be pure in heart is to be in love, and ultimately to be pure in heart and to be happy is to be in love with God Himself as well. This beatitude calls us to have a focus on being open to choosing God, choosing life, to choose love. 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Let's say yes to God and choose His way, be focused on His love and pure in heart. Blessed are the pure in heart, for they shall see God.
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7: Canada's culture of death is reaching a horrifying new frontier. The Quebec College of Physicians has once again reiterated that euthanasia could be, quote, an appropriate treatment for newborn babies suffering from disabilities, serious syndromes, and etc. While euthanasia of newborns is thankfully not currently legal in Canada, the proposal has already been presented in Parliament. Think about what this means. A baby who has done nothing wrong, cannot speak for herself, and is completely dependent upon others could be deemed better off dead because of her disability or medical condition. This is where the logic of death inevitably leads. When we decide some lives are less valuable than others, no one is safe.
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8: Hello, friends, and welcome once again to the Crux of the Matter. I'm Father Wade Menezes of the Fathers of Mercy. Fasting before receiving Holy Communion, why do it and what does it entail? In answering the first question as to why do it, the Church has always taught that refraining from food and drink is an expression of interior penance, in imitation of the fast of Jesus for 40 days and 40 nights in the desert. Fasting is also a spiritual practice recommended in sacred scripture and in the writings of the fathers of the Church. And one of the Church's precepts, in fact, is that the faithful shall observe the days of fasting and abstinence established by the Church, for example, during Lent. When practiced with Christian fervor, fasting sets one apart from a day and age that promotes instant gratification, from the fastest of fast food to the quickest of music downloads from the internet. In the Latin Rite Church, the Eucharistic fast involves a time length of 1 hour. Canon law is clear on this point. Canon 919 states, Whoever is to receive the Blessed Eucharist is to abstain for at least 1 hour before Holy Communion from all food and drink, with the sole exception of water and medicine. The same canon states that the elderly and those who are suffering from some illness, as well as those who care for them, may receive the Blessed Eucharist even if within the preceding hour they have consumed something. But the norm is 1 hour before receiving Holy Communion. One final point, not only is fasting important when preparing to receive our Blessed Lord in Holy Communion, paragraph number 1387 of the Catechism of the Catholic Church states that bodily demeanor, such as gestures and fashion, ought to also convey the respect, solemnity, and joy of this moment when Christ becomes our personal guest. And that's the crux of the matter. Thanks for joining us.
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10: 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Father Mike encourages us to ask for God's grace to examine in our own lives who God might be challenging us to love.
9: Hi, my name is Father Mike Schmitz, and you're listening to the Bible in a Year, where we encounter God's voice and live life through the lens of Scripture. Using the Great Adventure Bible timeline, we'll read all the way from Genesis to Revelation, discovering how the story of salvation unfolds and how we fit into that story today. The Great Adventure Bible Timeline was developed by Jeff Cavins and is provided by Ascension, who produced and funded this program. It is day 257. We're reading from two chapters today, the conclusion of the book of Jeremiah, Jeremiah chapter 52. We're also reading the entire book of the prophet Obadiah. It's only one chapter. In fact, it's the only one chapter long book in the Old Testament, and we're reading it today. So maybe kind of a shorter day. Who knows? We're also reading Proverbs chapter 18, verses 13 through 16. The book of the prophet Jeremiah, chapter 52. Zedekiah is captured. Zedekiah was 21 years old when he became king, and he reigned 11 years in Jerusalem. His mother's name was Hamutal, the daughter of Jeremiah of Libna, and he did what was evil in the sight of the Lord according to all that Jehoiakim had done. Surely because of the anger of the Lord, things came to such a pass in Jerusalem and Judah that he cast them out from his presence. And Zedekiah rebelled against the king of Babylon. And in the ninth year of his reign, in the 10th month, on the 10th day of the month, Nebuchadrezzar, king of Babylon, came with all his army against Jerusalem, and they laid siege to it and built siege works against it round about. So the city was besieged till the 11th year of King Zedekiah. On the 9th day of the 4th month, the famine was so severe in the city that there was no food for the people of the land. Then a breach was made in the city, and all the men of war fled and went out from the city by night by the way of a gate between the two walls, by the king's garden, while the Chaldeans were round about the city. And they went in the direction of the Arabah. But the army of the Chaldeans pursued the king and overtook Zedekiah in the plains of Jericho, and all his army was scattered from him. Then they captured the king and brought him up to the king of Babylon at Riblah in the land of Hamath, and he passed sentence upon him. The king of Babylon slew the sons of Zedekiah before his eyes, and also slew all the princes of Judah at Riblah. He put out the eyes of Zedekiah and bound him in chains, and the king of Babylon took him to Babylon and put him in prison till the day of his death. Jerusalem is plundered and burned. In the 5th month, on the 10th day of the month, which was the 19th year of King Nebuchadrezzar, king of Babylon, Nebuzaradan, the captain of the bodyguard who served the king of Babylon, entered Jerusalem. And he burned the house of the Lord, and the king's house, and all the houses of Jerusalem, every great house he burned down. and all the army of the Chaldeans, who were with the captain of the guard, broke down all the walls round about Jerusalem. And Nebuzaradan, the captain of the guard, carried away captive some of the poorest of the people and the rest of the people who were left in the city and the deserters who had deserted to the king of Babylon, together with the rest of the artisans. But Nebuzaradan, the captain of the guard, left some of the poorest of the land to be vine dressers and plowmen. And the pillars of bronze that were in the house of the Lord, and the stands, and the bronze sea that were in the house of the Lord, the Chaldeans broke in pieces and carried all the bronze to Babylon. And they took away the pots and the shovels and the snuffers and the basins and the dishes for incense and all the vessels of bronze used in the temple service, also the small bowls and the fire pans and the basins and the pots and the lampstands and the dishes for incense and the bowls for libation. What was of gold, the captain of the guard took away as gold, and what was of silver as silver. As for the two pillars, the one sea, the 12 bronze bulls which were under the sea, and the stands which Solomon the king had made for the house of the Lord, the bronze of all these things was beyond weight. As for the pillars, the height of the one pillar was 18 cubits, its circumference was 12 cubits, and its thickness was 4 fingers, and it was hollow. Upon it was a capital of bronze. The height of the one capital was 5 cubits. A network and pomegranates, all of bronze, were upon the capital round about. And the second pillar had the like with pomegranates. There were 96 pomegranates on the sides. All the pomegranates were 100 upon the network round about. And the captain of the guard took Sariah the chief priest, and Zephaniah the second priest, and the 3 keepers of the threshold, and from the city he took an officer who had been in command of the men of war, and 7 men of the king's council who were found in the city, and the secretary of the commander of the army who mustered the people of the land, and 60 men of the people of the land who were found in the midst of the city. And Nebuzaradan, the captain of the guard, took them and brought them to the king of Babylon at Riblah. And the king of Babylon struck them and put them to death at Riblah in the land of Hamath. So Judah was carried captive out of its land. The captives taken to Babylon. This is the number of the people whom Nebuchadrezzar carried away captive. In the 7th year, 3,023 Jews. In the 18th year of Nebuchadrezzar, he carried away captive from Jerusalem 832 persons. In the 23rd year of Nebuchadrezzar, Nebuzaradan, the captain of the guard, carried away captive of the Jews 745 persons. All the persons were 4,600. Jehoiakim favored in captivity. And in the 37th year of the captivity of Jehoiakim, king of Judah, in the 12th month, on the 25th day of the month, Evil-Merodach, king of Babylon, in the year that he became king, lifted up the head of Jehoiakim, king of Judah, and brought him out of prison. And he spoke kindly to him, and gave him a seat above the seats of the kings who were with him in Babylon. So Jehoiakim put off his prison garments, and every day of his life he dined regularly at the king's table. As for his allowance, a regular allowance was given him by the king according to his daily need until the day of his death, as long as he lived. The Book of Obadiah. Edom will be brought low, and Israel triumph. The vision of Obadiah. Thus says the Lord God concerning Edom: We have heard tidings from the Lord, and a messenger has been sent among the nations. Rise up, let us rise against her for battle. Behold, I will make you small among the nations, you shall be utterly despised. The pride of your heart has deceived you, you who live in the clefts of the rock, whose dwelling is high, who say in your heart, Who will bring me down to the ground? Though you soar aloft like the eagle, though your nest is set among the stars, from there I will bring you down, says the Lord. If thieves came to you, if plunderers by night, how you have been destroyed! Would they not steal only enough for themselves? If grape gatherers came to you, would they not leave gleanings? How Esau has been pillaged, his treasures sought out. All your allies have deceived you. They have driven you to the border. Your confederates have prevailed against you. Your trusted friends have set up a trap under you. There is no understanding of it. Will I not on that day, says the Lord, destroy the wise men out of Edom and understanding out of Mount Esau? And your mighty men shall be dismayed, O Teman, so that every man from Mount Esau will be cut off by slaughter. For the violence done to your brother Jacob, shame shall cover you, and you shall be cut off forever. on the day that you stood aloof, on the day that strangers carried off his wealth and foreigners entered his gates and cast lots for Jerusalem, you were like one of them. But you should not have gloated over the day of your brother in the day of his misfortune. You should not have rejoiced over the people of Judah in the day of their ruin. You should not have boasted in the day of distress. You should not have entered the gate of my people in the day of his calamity. You should not have gloated over his disaster in the day of his calamity. You should not have looted his goods in the day of his calamity. You should not have stood at the parting of the ways to cut off his fugitives. You should not have delivered up his survivors in the day of distress. For the day of the Lord is near upon all the nations. As you have done, it shall be done to you. Your deeds shall return on your own head. For as you have drunk upon my holy mountain, all the nations round about shall drink. They shall drink and stagger, and shall be as though they had not been. But in Mount Zion, there shall be those that escape, and it shall be holy. And the house of Jacob shall possess their own possessions. The house of Jacob shall be a fire, and the house of Joseph a flame, and the house of Esau stubble. They shall burn them and consume them, and there shall be no survivor to the house of Esau, for the Lord has spoken. Those of the Negev shall possess Mount Esau, and those of the Shephelah, the land of the Philistines. They shall possess the land of Ephraim and the land of Samaria, and Benjamin shall possess Gilead. The exiles in Hala, who are of the people of Israel, shall possess Phoenicia as far as Zarephath. And the exiles of Jerusalem, who are in Sepharad, shall possess the cities of the Negev. Saviors shall go up to Mount Zion to rule Mount Esau, and the kingdom shall be the Lord's. The Book of Proverbs, chapter 18, verses 13 through 16. If one gives answer before he hears, it is his folly and shame. A man's spirit will endure sickness, but a broken spirit, who can bear? An intelligent mind acquires knowledge, and the ear of the wise seeks knowledge. A man's gift makes room for him and brings him before great men. Father in heaven, we give you praise. We thank you so much. Gosh, Lord God, thank you for bringing us to this day. We thank you for the gift of your love that is so easy to take for granted. Thank you for the gift of knowing your identity and knowing that you are our Father, and that what breaks our hearts breaks your heart. And what you've made us for is more than we could ever possibly imagine, dream of, or hope for. So help us, Lord, help us to choose what you've made us for. Help us to be the kind of people that you created and redeemed us to be. And we ask this in Jesus' name, amen. In the name of the Father and of the Son and of the Holy Spirit, amen. So as I mentioned, gosh, Jeremiah chapter 52, we made it to the end. Again, well done. Congratulations. You crushed it. You did well. And this last piece of Jeremiah almost goes back to story, right? Where it goes back to narrative. We've heard a bunch of words of condemnation against Babylon and against the other nations, against the Ammonites and the Philistines and whatnot. And here in chapter 52, we have the end story. Now, what you might have noticed is Nebuchadnezzar's name kind of changed. They used the name Nebuchadrezzar. It's the same guy. It's the same king. But his name is Nebuchadnezzar some places and Nebuchadrezzar in other places. I also was reminded that I probably should say before the end of the book of the prophet Jeremiah, some people have said, hey, Father, what's going on? You have not yet once, you've been talking about the book of the prophet Jeremiah, and there has not been one reference to bullfrogs. And I realized that, and that's the reference. There we are, back to our actually word of God. We have Zedekiah captured, right? This is the conclusion of this, the whole siege of Jerusalem, and the final people who are being carted off to Babylon. And two things to kind of note. Well, there's a number of things to note, but I'm just going to note two things, three things. One is Zedekiah running away. Realize that here are the people of the city of Jerusalem who have been besieged for so long, and there is no food. Every one of them has been suffering, including Zedekiah. Obviously, the king is suffering as well, but they don't get a chance to run away. Zedekiah runs away. And in this, he reveals, you know, he reveals his character. I mean, a lot of us probably would be, if we had the chance to run, we would run. But remember, Zedekiah had the opportunity to not make himself an enemy of Nebuchadnezzar. He had an opportunity to listen to Jeremiah and to essentially surrender. And what would have happened then? Well, what would have happened is probably what to him, what happened to Jehoiakim, where he was arrested, he was put in prison, but his whole family wasn't destroyed. But since Zedekiah not only rebelled against the Nebuchadnezzar, the king of Babylon, but he also ran. You have that sense of, some kind of insight into his character that we realize there's a time to stand and fight. There's a time to surrender. And it seems like Zedekiah never knew when he was supposed to do what he was supposed to do.

Well, of course, tragic end, him seeing his sons being killed in front of his own eyes, and then those same eyes being plucked out. We also have the story of Jerusalem being plundered. Now, this is going to be incredibly important when we get after the Messianic checkpoint where, that's coming up tomorrow. We're going to have the book of Ezra and Nehemiah. We're going to be hearing about here's the exiles and their return to Jerusalem. Now, it's really important for us to understand that here's Nebuzaradan who burns down the house of God. He burns down the temple of the Lord and also all of the other great houses. And then also he goes out and breaks down all the walls of Jerusalem. This is going to be really, really important because when the exiles come back in 70 years or so, what they're going to need to do is they're going to need to rebuild the walls. Then there's going to be some drama about that. They're going to need to rebuild houses, and they're also going to need to rebuild the house of the Lord. And they're going to struggle with all of these rebuilding projects. It's going to be a real thing. And also, remember, this was the Temple of Solomon. Massive bronze, massive silver, massive gold. A lot of it gets carted off and taken to Babylon. Now, some of it's going to make its way back, which is great. But this incredible, impressive temple is going to be reduced to rubble now. And when it gets rebuilt, it will be a shadow of its former self. Just keep that in mind as we march forward in the return and the Maccabean revolt. Last note, all the captives being taken to Babylon, there's one captive who is Jehoiakim, king of Judah. So remember, the line of David is still alive. So a lot of the princes of Judah are slain, of course. But Jehoiakim, the king of Judah, was alive. Now, what happens is one of the successors of Nebuchadrezzar, Evil-Merodach, he, after 30, this is incredible, after 37 years of being in prison, he hears about Jehoiakim, the king of Judah, and he sets him free. He takes him out of prison and gives him a place at his own table. Basically, you can eat in the king's cafeteria, this kind of a situation. And he's blessed until the day he dies. He's given an allowance for his daily need. He's given a certain degree of freedom, even though he's in exile, but he's given a certain degree of freedom. And there's something in this last note of hope in the book of the prophet Jeremiah, where even in exile, after 37 years of captivity, again, think about this. This is someone's lifetime. If you live to be 40 years old, that's how long Jehoiakim was imprisoned. That's how long he was there suffering for his own crimes, suffering for the crimes of the people. And then he was lifted out of that place of prison, that place of captivity. And we see in this a certain justice. We see a certain justice when it comes to Jehoiakim, who is not a good person. You know, he did not, in some ways he had to pay for his crimes, right? And we recognize that when that payment is over, he's restored. Now, for all of us as Christians, we recognize that we don't pay for the eternal price of our crimes or our sins, that Jesus is the only one who could ever possibly do that. And he has done that. And yet there are consequences in all of our lives to our decisions. And so we just come before the Lord and realize, okay, God, I can be in prison and you still love me. I cannot be at the king's table and you still love me. I can be in this place where I am experiencing the consequences of my actions, the consequences of my choices. And that doesn't mean that you've abandoned me, because here is Jehoiakim. After 37 years, the Lord God, through the ministry, the kingdom, essentially, of Evil-Merodach, he's lifted out of prison and he's given a place at the king's table. Just something about that just kind of resonates. I want to take that to prayer more and see, ask the Lord, like, what is that, God? What is it that you're telling us about us in the story of Jehoiakim? Now, last thing, Obadiah. As I mentioned before, Obadiah is the one chapter of the Old Testament that's only one chapter long. Now, who is Obadiah talking to when he's talking to the Edomites? Well, it goes all the way back to Genesis. And this is just remarkable because you know this story. You know the story of the sons of Isaac. The sons of Isaac were twin boys, right? They were Jacob and Esau. And we know the story of how Jacob tricked he convinced Esau to trade his birthright for a bit of porridge, right? Some red stuff. And then later on, he tricked their father Isaac out of the blessing. And so even though Jacob and Esau reconciled, and Jacob later on, his name was changed to Israel, even though Jacob / Israel and Esau reconciled personally, the people of Israel and the people of Esau, known as the Edomites, they had some sibling rivalry, we'll say, where God still wanted to bless the Edomites. And yet, just like the Israelites, just like all of us, just like the Israelites,

So the Edomites turned away from faithfulness to the Lord. And even though, again, they're grandchildren of Abraham, just like the Israelites are grandchildren of Abraham. And yet, one of the things that happens in the book of the prophet Obadiah is he points out the fact that when the Israelites, when their cousins essentially, right, were under attack, the Edomites did nothing. That when the Babylonians destroyed Judah and destroyed, and the Assyrians destroyed Israel, the Edomites rejoiced. They were not in distress. They did not mourn or even come to the aid of their brothers in Judah. And so because of this, God says through Obadiah, because you have not come to the aid of your brothers, the people, my own people, your brothers and sisters, then because of that, you're going to be destroyed yourselves. The thing that really strikes me about this is not just the historical reality of the people of Edom who were destroyed by the Babylonians, but really is the way in which how easy it is for families to just drift apart. That, yeah, maybe Jacob and Esau reconciled personally, and that's beautiful, that's powerful, that's incredible. But almost always it takes what? It takes a deeper kind of healing and takes a deeper intentionality for family to stay family. It's just easier to drift apart. And maybe that's fine in some cases. Maybe that's just what happens in some cases. But also, maybe that's not what should happen. Maybe what should happen is we say, no, we're family, so we're going to choose to love each other. Well, Edom and Israel did not. And it came with a price. And so I don't know. I know this. I know it's so easy to say that. So easy to say that we got to choose to love each other as family. And it's so difficult to actually do that. And so we get to, I'm not telling you what to do. I'm just noting that these are some things that I have to do. I'm challenged to choose to love. And I think maybe all of us are challenged to choose to love. Who is it in your life today that you are being challenged by the Lord God to choose to love? Most likely, they're closer than we think. So we need God's grace. In order to love, we have to receive his love first. And so I'm praying for you. Please pray for me. My name is Father Mike. I cannot wait to see you tomorrow. Messianic Checkpoint. God bless.

0: That was day 257 of Bible in a Year with Father Mike Schmitz. And now we'd like to share audio from a video called When Your Desires and God's Plans Are Different with Father Mike from the Ascension Presents YouTube channel.
1: Hi, my name is Father Mike Schmitz. This is Ascension Presents. So I recently was in a conversation with a young woman who was talking about the fact that she had this great relationship with this great guy, good and holy man. She was striving after the Lord. He was striving after the Lord. It's going along great. And then the relationship ended. But she still had this really powerful desire for the relationship. And this really powerful, I guess what I might term, maybe she used the word conviction, that this is what God wanted, because she had this deep, like the desire was there. The desire of like, wait a second, this is good. This is a good desire to long for marriage with this holy man. Really, really great. In addition, let's talk about this in a second. In addition, there were many people who came up to her during retreats or during other kind of things in prayer. And these would be semi-reliable people in other contexts who would say, you know what? I think you're really called to marriage. You know what? I think you're really not called to religious life. Here's what I really think. Like, and no, keep in mind, this isn't after like living in a convent for a month. This is after kind of like a, here's a weekend retreat. And so it's the amount of information they had was very minimal. And also their role in like discernment for people's vocations in their religious community was really minimal as well. Note on this, I find this happens quite a bit when someone, we can have a tendency to place a lot of weight on someone who tells us our vocation, or tells us, here's what I think your vocation is. Maybe especially if what they're telling us is the one thing we want. Right. So in this context, this young woman, she wanted to be married. She's like, she's open to both or to all vocations, right? She's open to being a religious sister in her heart. She knows she follows the Lord. She loves him. She wants to go wherever he leads her. But also kind of like there's something like, well, what I really want to do is get married and have family. Awesome. No big deal. The problem is when we give people a little too much power, if they speak into our lives and say, hey, I think you're called to X, they don't know. This is just the reality. They don't know. They have no idea. Clarification. They might have an idea, but unless you're talking to Padre Pio, it is very, very unlikely that they actually have like special insight into here's what God is. They're not also the predictor. We're tempted to let other people be the predictor because we've talked about this before, because it's much more tempting for us to let someone else make the decision for us than it is for us to make the decision and assume the responsibility ourselves. That makes sense? So if someone's ever said, hey, you're called to this, attend to it, but they probably aren't Padre Pio. Back to our story. She was concerned because these people are telling her this. Also, she desires this relationship with this guy. And then, you know, as life goes on, the guy has a relationship with someone else. And the question is, wait, how come God would put this desire in my heart that he didn't want fulfilled? And why would he let it grow if he didn't want me to wait around for this guy to come back? And that's when we just have to have the kind of a, maybe possibly the hard word. First word about desires. Our desires are not predictors of the future. That's just bottom line. Our desires are not predictors of the future. And they actually aren't even the voice of God, right? So just, I know there's a lot of good things about discernment of our desires. So our desires are not bad. As Christians, we're not supposed to like kill our desires or quell our desires. We're meant to attend, this is the second part, we're meant to attend to our desires. Like, so we examine them and look at them and say, okay, so what is being revealed in this desire? So just because the fact that, oh, I'm really attracted to this one individual, that doesn't mean, or I desire a relationship with them, that doesn't mean that that's what's supposed to happen. Again, it's not a predictor of the future. It's not necessarily the voice of God. But what I want to do is I want to say, okay, wait, what's going on inside of me that, what do I desire? What is it that I'm desiring? I mean, it's true when it comes to, I mean, think about any even like kind of secular decision or discernment that a person has to make. I remember, maybe I've shared this story before. Whitney Houston, when she was a young girl, she has an older aunt, cousin, very famous singer. And she went to her auntie, her cousin, and said, hey, I want to be a singer too. And the question, clarification question that she was asked was, okay, do you want to sing or do you want to be a singer? Because if you want to sing, you love singing, the church choir is a great place and you have a beautiful voice and you'll have the solo every Sunday. Like if you want to sing, you can sing there. Or do you want to be a singer? Which means you're going to live a certain kind of life and probably scrape to make ends meet. And you're going to live this life of just like, you know, singing again, again, day after day, after day, after day. You know, you're going to have to live a certain kind of, so what is it you really want? I just desire to sing. Mm-mm. attend to that desire because it's going to reveal a little bit more. Oh, I don't just want to sing. I want to live this life of an entertainer, of a singer. Like, okay. Same thing is true for virtually any of our desires that appear good. We attend to them and ask the question, okay, what is this revealing about my heart? What is this revealing about what I really, really want? So in this gal situation and so many of our situations, like, okay, I'm attracted to this guy. That must mean that I should wait for him. Well, two things. One is, no, it doesn't. Flat out. It probably means that you are attracted to the good, the true and the beautiful. Here's a guy who seems good and he's pursuing the Lord. It is really good for you to be attracted to that kind of person. But why does it keep growing like this if I'm not meant for this person? Well, it keeps growing because whenever you go to prayer and discern and talk to the Lord about your vocation, he keeps coming up. Now, why does he keep coming up? It's not from God. Because you keep bringing him up, right? Amen? Can I get the little retweet? That's what happens in our lives. If I keep bringing back the same stuff to the Lord, why do I want it more? Because I keep feeding it. That's not me saying that someone's being silly if they do that. It's being normal. It's being human if we do that. The reality is, because that desire has grown, does not reveal that that's God's will. It just reveals that I've been placing a lot of my heart into it. So desires could be good. I could desire good things. I could desire bad things. That's almost irrelevant. Question is, what is that telling me? Not about the future, not about necessarily even God's will. What is that telling me about me? What does God want me to attend to when I attend to those desires and say, oh, it reveals that I really long for X. Okay, what am I really longing for at the bottom of it? Hey, Whitney Houston, I don't just want to sing. I want to be a famous singer. So I desire fame. I desire notoriety. I desire recognition, not just in my local community, but whatever. You know what I'm saying? Our desires, good, bad, doesn't matter. They are not a crystal ball. They are not necessarily the voice of God. What I do is I take those desires, I attend to them. I try to understand them, where they're coming from, what they are, and what they're pointing to. If I can do that over time, then I can say, God revealed through my desires that, yeah, I was called to marriage and family. Or God revealed through my desires, I was called to the priesthood or to enter the convent. Or I was called through my desires to enter this particular field. Does that make sense? Hope it does. I really appreciate it. She just had such a good heart as she was like sharing this with me. And I thought I would share her good heart and that desire she has for goodness and holiness and for a great relationship with you all. Because I imagine that if you're watching this, listening to this, you probably have pretty good hearts too. And at the same time, can't trust everything in our heart. That's the fact of the matter. So you have a good heart, don't trust it. You have desires, don't trust them, but attend to them. And let the Lord unfold what he wants to unfold.
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0: 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This is the Old Covenant and the moral rules started in the Old Testament. These old laws help serve as the basis, though, for the new law established in the Gospels.
1: Hi, Hi, my name is Father Mike Schmitz, and you're listening to The Catechism in a Year, where we encounter God's plan of sheer goodness for us, revealed in Scripture and passed down through the tradition of the Catholic faith. The Catechism in a Year is provided by Ascension, who produced and funded this program. In 365 days, we'll read through the Catechism of the Catholic Church, discovering our identity in God's family as we journey together toward our heavenly home. This is day 257. We're reading paragraphs 1961 to 1964. Yesterday, we talked about the natural moral law, and we had this recognition, right? This knowing that we're talking about the moral law, the law written on our hearts, but also there's the revealed law. That's what we're talking about today, the old law. Tomorrow, we'll talk about the new law or the law of the gospel. But remember, God has written the truth, right? God has written goodness in the human heart. He's written the moral law in every human heart. There's such a thing as conscience that we all experience. Now, at the same time, St. Augustine has this great quote in paragraph 1962 from today's reading, where he says, God wrote on the tables of the law what men did not read in their hearts. And so here is God who makes it more explicit, right? Yes, there is a moral law that's the natural law written in our human hearts. And yet God wanted to go further than that. He wanted to make it absolutely clear what is the right, right? What is the right way to walk and to walk it? Now, at the same time, it is pedagogy, right? Pedagogically advancing. So pedagogy is essentially teaching, right? It's that sense of how does God reveal himself? Well, step by step, we've talked about this so many times when I went to the Bible in a year, and even here, we've talked about it as well, where God starts at level one and he raises us to level two. If he just jumped to level 7 or 8 or 10, we wouldn't be able to keep up. And so here's the natural moral law written in the human heart. Then God reveals the old law, right? He reveals the old covenant and his moral prescriptions there. Ultimately, he's going to reveal the law of the gospel, right? In the new law. But he has to start somewhere. And that's where we are today in these four paragraphs, paragraph 1961 to 64. Let us begin with a prayer. Father in heaven, we give you thanks. We give you thanks that you revealed not only your identity to us, and you've not only revealed our identity to us, you've also revealed how it is you want us to follow after you. You revealed how it is you want us to worship you, how it is you want us to cling to you, how it is you want us to obey you and love you. Lord God, help us to live up to the demands of your law, the call of your law, by the power of your grace. On our own, we can't do this. The old law, in fact, reveals that on our own, we can't do this. So send us your Holy Spirit. Give us the grace to follow your law, to follow your will, and to do this every single day. In Jesus' name, in the name of the Father, and of the Son, and of the Holy Spirit. Amen. It is day 257. We're reading paragraphs 1961 to 1964. The old law. God, our Creator and Redeemer, chose Israel for himself to be his people and revealed his law to them, thus preparing for the coming of Christ. The law of Moses expresses many truths naturally accessible to reason. These are stated and authenticated within the covenant of salvation. The old law is the first stage of revealed law. Its moral prescriptions are summed up in the Ten Commandments. The precepts of the Decalogue lay the foundations for the vocation of man fashioned in the image of God. They prohibit what is contrary to the love of God and neighbor and prescribe what is essential to it. The Decalogue is a light offered to the conscience of every man to make God's call and ways known to him and to protect him against evil. St. Augustine stated, God wrote on the tables of the law what men did not read in their hearts. According to the Christian tradition, the law is holy, spiritual, and good, yet still imperfect. Like a tutor, it shows what must be done, but does not of itself give the strength, the grace of the Spirit, to fulfill it. Because of sin, which it cannot remove, it remains a law of bondage. According to St. Paul, its special function is to denounce and disclose sin, which constitutes a law of concupiscence in the human heart. However, the law remains the first stage on the way to the kingdom. It prepares and disposes the chosen people and each Christian for conversion and faith in the Savior God. It provides a teaching which endures forever, like the Word of God. The old law is a preparation for the gospel. The law is a pedagogy and a prophecy of things to come. It prophesies and presages the work of liberation from sin, which will be fulfilled in Christ. It provides the New Testament with images, types, and symbols for expressing the life according to the Spirit. Finally, the law is completed by the teaching of the sapiential books and the prophets, which set its course toward the new covenant and the kingdom of heaven.
3: St. Thomas Aquinas wrote, "There were, under the regimen of the Old Covenant, people who possessed the charity and grace of the Holy Spirit and longed above all for the spiritual and eternal promises by which they were associated with the new law. Conversely, there exist carnal men under the new covenant, still distanced from the perfection of the new law. The fear of punishment and certain temporal promises have been necessary, even under the new covenant, to incite them to virtuous works. In any case, even though the old law prescribed charity, it did not give the Holy Spirit, through whom God's charity has been poured into our hearts." All right, there we have it. Four short paragraphs, 1961 to 1964. What are we talking about? Well, again, that quote from St. Augustine sums up almost everything we're talking about today. God wrote on the tables of the law what men did not read in their hearts. This first stage, right? The old law is the first stage of revealed law. This is really important for us to understand in paragraph 1962 that the old law is the first stage of revealed law. We talked about this so many times. I mentioned this at the beginning of this episode, is that God reveals himself slowly. But God also reveals justice, right? Before God can reveal mercy, he has to reveal justice. And now you might know this already. You might have heard this 1,000 times, but keep this in mind. If God had jumped from here is the chaos in the world, right? Here is everyone, just every man for himself. Everyone's doing whatever they think is right. And then God comes along and says, forgive your neighbor. When someone hurts you, forgive them. When someone hurts your family, forgive them. What would that look like? That would look incredibly unjust. That would look like being a doormat. That would look like God saying, oh, hey, by the way, it's virtuous to allow people to abuse you, which is not virtuous, right? That's not good. That's not true. So what does God have to do before he gets to declaring mercy and the power of forgiveness? He has to make it absolutely clear that justice is a standard, that he himself is justice. And so we have to have justice giving someone what they're owed, and also justice is getting what you're owed in order to get to the place where someone can say, actually, I'm going to forgo justice for the sake of mercy. But if I just jump over justice, mercy is not mercy. Mercy is

0: imperfect. And I love this because it highlights in paragraph 1963 what scripture reveals about the old covenant. It says, like a tutor, right? St. Paul's image is that the old covenant, the old law, is a tutor, right? Someone who's showing what must be done. But the old law did not give of itself the strength or the grace of the Holy Spirit to fulfill it. In fact, there's this remarkable truth that Jesus did not come necessarily to give us more laws, that Jesus came to give us the power to live the law, right? That Jesus, yes, there's a fullness of law in the new covenant. We'll talk about that tomorrow. But not only did Jesus come to say, you heard it was said in the old covenant, an eye for an eye, tooth for tooth. I say to you, forgive those who hurt you. Not only did Jesus say in, you know, Matthew chapter 5, he says, now you've heard it was said that you shall not commit adultery. But I say to you, even though the one who looks lustfully at another commits adultery in their heart. So Jesus gives the fullness of the law. But here's the crazy thing is Jesus Christ did not just come to give us more laws. He came to give us new hearts. He came to give us the power to actually live out the call that he's placed upon our hearts. He's given us the grace of the Holy Spirit to actually do what the old law commanded us to do, and also what the fullness of the new law commands us to do. So remember, the limitation of the old covenant is that it highlighted what was good. It highlighted what was needed to be avoided, but it didn't give human beings the power to actually do that. Here it says in paragraph, once again, 1963, it says, because of sin, which the law can't remove, it remains a law of bondage. St. Paul highlights that its special function is to denounce sin and disclose sin, right? It gets us ready for saying, okay, that's what sin is. Now, I need God's grace to avoid it. This is what the good is. Now I need God's grace to choose it. Paragraph 1964, the last paragraph here, these four paragraphs we've listened to today. The old law is a preparation for the gospel, and it gets us ready. This is so important. It gets us ready. It prepares us. Now, what we're going to talk about in the weeks to come are the Ten Commandments. We're going to spend a bit of time with the Ten Commandments. That is part of the old law. We're going to talk about them and look at them, though, through the lens of the new law. We're going to look at them through the lens of Jesus, through the lens of grace. The reality that we've been given the power of the Holy Spirit to actually live out these commands in freedom and in their fullness. In fact, that's one of the promises that God has made to us. And so we are going to hold on to that promise, and we're going to try to live out that promise as best as we can. Tomorrow we're jumping into the new law, or the law of the gospel, and it will be just as short. It's another four or five paragraphs. And yet at the same time, once again, it just is so important for us to prepare our hearts, really, truly to prepare our hearts and say, okay, in a few days, we're going to dive deeply into the commandments. And when we do that, the invitation is, okay, these laws are not meant to be condemnation, right? These laws are not meant to be a dead end. These laws are not meant to be a straitjacket. They're meant to be a law of freedom. Why? Because not because they're easy, and not because they're what we are to automatically naturally want, but because God has given us the law and the Holy Spirit. God has given you the Holy Spirit. If you're baptized, you have the Holy Spirit. If you've asked for the Holy Spirit, what did Jesus promise? He promised that the Father would give the Holy Spirit to anyone who asks. And so, especially if you find yourself in a place like, Lord, I am just so weak. I can't live out the law. I can't live out your commands. To be able to say, okay, so what do I need? I don't just need more willpower. Lord, I need the Holy Spirit. And that's what I'm praying. That's what I'm praying for myself for. Praying for that Holy Spirit to be able to live out God's commandments, to be able to live in freedom and to live in joy. And that's what I want for you as well, because that's what God wants for you as well. The power to live out that call of a Christian, to live the new law. I'm telling you, I do every day. I am praying for you. Please pray for me. My name is Father Mike. I cannot wait to see you tomorrow. God bless.
1: That was day 257 of Catechism in a Year with Father Mike Schmitz. And now we'd like to share audio from a video called What Cancer Taught Me About Life with Mari Pablo from the Ascension Presents YouTube channel.
2: My name is Mari Pablo, and this is Ascension Presents. So we're talking about a topic that is honestly one that I think all of us have been affected by. So you're either know someone that you love that has fought or is currently fighting this, or you have lost

loved one, or you are the cancer survivor. And no, it's not my story. So even though I've had a lot of health issues, cancer is not one of them. So I'm going to be going through a couple of different stories, and each story has taught me a lesson. And this is the thing that I love, that the worst things can teach us great things. And that's what I want to share with you. This has been a topic that has kind of rocked my world in the past 2 years. So I've had about 10 of my close friends and family members diagnosed with cancer. Six of them have passed away. And it all started with my sister. So I have two older sisters who are I just adore my sisters. Oldest one, she got diagnosed with breast cancer at the age of 36. And it just hit us like a ton of bricks. Worse than a bricks. My sister is like, she's a force. Force to be reckoned with. She's in the music industry. She's always traveling. She's nonstop, go-getter, very type A personality. And when she got cancer, it was kind of like, she always says that it was kind of like we all got cancer. Every appointment, every horrible thing we experienced together. It was something where she was able to stop and she wasn't traveling as much. And she spent a month in the house and we were all able to just come together and we learned and we grew. And she was able to come back to what's important, faith, family, and taking care of herself. And she always says that the word can is in cancer. And she learned so much of like what she can do. And of course, with her force to be reckoned with, she even started a organization to bring awareness to Hispanic women and breast cancer. Luckily, she's okay. It was stage one and she is doing awesome. But that was just the beginning. While my sister is going through her treatment, my really good friend from New Orleans is diagnosed with brain cancer. She was awesome. Just an awesome, awesome human being. One of those people that were just super holy and like just made you better. You know how we always say like offer it up? Like she was literally like gathering prayer intentions, like offering up her suffering for other people's intentions. It was so beautiful. It was really hard to watch and really difficult to watch. And when she died, and I remember I was here saying a rosary while they were saying a rosary, she died in the middle of the rosary on the feast day of Blessed Chiara Luce. They were both buried in their wedding dresses. And I can't tell you what happened fully, but I love Jesus. You know this. I was enraged. I was angry. Lord, like, do you not know how awesome she is? Like, what do you mean you're taking her? Like, I don't understand. Like, God, you're God. Like, why are you doing this? And it became this kind of a blaming game. Not that it's God's fault, but who else am I going to blame? Like, I had to blame someone. And so I blamed him. And it kind of brought me into a place of darkness, which in a weird way brings me to my first lesson. When things go bad, it's okay to be real with God in prayer. Yeah, I said it. My mom actually taught me this. She's like, you're upset? You want to yell? He already knows your heart. So in this time, I was literally going, I went through a time that I wasn't really praying. I was praying, but not really. I remember I forced myself to go to adoration one day and I parked in the parking lot and I felt like a child, like just didn't want to go to like visit a family member. I stood there for probably in my car for 10 minutes. I finally made myself go in. I sat in the corner, hands crossed. And all I said, I looked at Jesus for a second and I said, I'm here. And it was 2 months of just like anger and frustration and just not doing well. But thankfully, not hiding it either and kind of saying like, Lord, like, please work with me and meet me here because this is all I got to offer you right now. I'm not doing well. When things go really bad, you have two routes, right? You either get angry and turn away from God or you turn toward God. I was angry for a little bit, but let's face it. I can't do much without him. I kind of need him. And so I was able to say like, okay, Lord, let's do this together. Then my other friend got cancer. I was doing a mission trip in Haiti with him, another brain cancer. And I remember the day before he died, I was like, Lord, like I have a conference to do in 2 days. Like, I can't do this, God. Like, are we doing this again? Like, is this a joke? And then Siege passed away. And I found myself in my room crying my eyes out and looking at God and God, like, I

God, I hate cancer. And I hate death. And I hate suffering. And I hate illness. And I hate all of it. And I remember just feeling just very clearly on my heart. Every time that I said, like, I hate cancer, I heard the voice of the Lord saying, like, I hate cancer too. God, I hate death. Maria, I hate death too. God, I hate pain. I hate suffering. I hate sickness. Mari, like, I hate it too. I was talking earlier about the power of words and the lies that we get in our heads. And sometimes Satan will, and we will feed ourselves lies about God and who God is. Death and sickness and cancer is not a part of God's plan. Permissive will, not active will. In the beginning, it was not so. Before sin, none of this was a part of it. And we're not created for this. And so I had to stop, and I remember very clearly, like, having that moment of like, right. God, you are a God of life. You are a God of goodness. You are not of cancer. Cancer does not belong to you. Like, you are a good and faithful Father. And with every claim that I gave to God, I kind of felt more light coming into my heart. And if I'm being honest, it was my main lesson. Because when all of this is going down under, it's so good to remember that this is not it. There's more. And He's more. And He wants us to have more. And then it led to my next lesson. Jesus, God became man, and He suffered so that we could have resurrection and we can be saved. And I love the fact, like the teaching of redemptive suffering, that God can turn the worst of situations and turn it into something good. And that's my big lesson, that there is beauty in suffering. And we see that in Romans, right? Romans 5 says, more than that, we rejoice in our sufferings, knowing that suffering produces endurance, and endurance produces character, and character produces hope, and hope does not disappoint, because the love of God has been poured into our hearts through the Holy Spirit who has been given to us. Take that suffering. My God is so good that He's going to take the worst suffering and turn it into something beautiful. And He's going to take all the broken glass and turn it into a beautiful mosaic. And that light's going to shine through. And that's what I love about our faith. That God is a good God. And He's able to do that. And there is beauty in that. We're living our lives and forgetting that death is a thing that can happen at any time. My friend lost her baby, 5-year-old, to cancer last year. Does not discriminate to age. I tell my students all the time, you can't live thinking that you have all the life. Oh, I'll get, they tell me all the time, I'll get into my faith later. I'll forgive them later. I'll tell them that I'm sorry later. You don't know what you have later. Can we live like that now? Can you restore your friendships now? Can you forgive now? Can we gather and pray and be there for one another now? Like, what are we doing about it? And that's a huge lesson that I learned. And then another lesson came this past year when my best friend was diagnosed with breast cancer. And she had to get a double mastectomy during the pandemic. So she had to go into surgery and do all of chemo and everything by herself. And, oh, like the thought of her doing that was just really like hitting me. And we were praying, and in a weird way, the most powerful experiences, prayer experiences that she's ever had were in those moments. She's like, Mari, I've never felt God's presence so much in my life. Mari, like, I know that He was with me. I know that He is with me. You see, because we're not alone. And at the end of the day, like, we love our people, but they don't belong to us. They belong to God. And trust me, He loves them way more than you and I do. And my other friend that had cancer said, he's like, it gave me opportunity to really be a child. There was no bartering with God. It was just God, like, I can't do anything. My life is literally all yours. And again, we see the surrender aspect, right? But I'm so grateful that I have a God who shows me beauty and shows me lessons. So dear cancer, you didn't win. Because my God is bigger than you. And I don't belong to you. We don't belong to you. We belong to Him. We're not made for this world. Thank you, Jesus. This world is a disaster. We're made for heaven.

0: Everyone wants to get to heaven, but no one wants to die. And that shouldn't be something that we're scared of. That moment in the Mass, when I first learned that in the moments of transubstantiation, of the consecration, that all the saints and angels gather, that moment, like, where I really miss my friends. And that moment that I look at the Eucharist and I'm like, God, like, I'm hurting. Like, I miss my people. That's when I'm closest to them. Like, that's when I'm like, friends, like, I love you and I see you and I'll see you again. And that, my friends, is why I can say that I have learned my lessons from cancer. Praying for all of you. And I humbly ask that you pray for me.
1: 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Thank you for joining us for Catechism in a Year with Father Mike Schmitz. 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
4: The second commandment, you shall not take the name of the Lord your God in vain. The disclosure of a name in the ancient world belonged to the order of trust and intimacy. And so when God revealed his name to Moses, it was an extraordinary outreach to us, saying that we were called to an intimate, trusting relationship with him. And so we should always reverence this name as a great gift. We should obviously never use God's name to curse or to blaspheme or to berate others. God's name is meant to bring blessing. And likewise, the vain use. Vain means empty. So some of these expressions like, oh my God, or, you know, and so on, need to be avoided as well. Vain means empty, and those are using God's name as an empty kind of expression of exasperation. And then finally, never ever to use God's name to swear an oath falsely. God is the God of truth. The second commandment, you shall not take the name of the Lord your God in vain.
3: For more about the Ten Commandments, visit EWTNRC.com.
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6: The year 750 AD. During the consecration at the Holy Sacrifice of the Mass, a priest in Lanciano, Italy, who doubts the real presence of Jesus Christ in the Holy Eucharist, is stunned when the host transforms into human flesh and the wine transforms into human blood. The blood then coagulates into five drops, which are said to represent the five wounds of Christ. In 1971, the miracle of Lanciano was confirmed by modern science. The conserved flesh is found to be cardiac muscle tissue, and the blood is human type AB positive, the same blood found in other Eucharistic miracles even today.
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8: Why do we need to pray? 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And prayer is the form that our communion with God takes. If we're not praying, we're not in communion with God. But we can get in communion with God really quickly by prayer. 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And that's what we're made for. 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
10: Family, a prayer that we pray together is a powerful prayer. 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Today we pray for those with autistic children. Heavenly Father, we adore you, the Father of us all. 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
13: 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I detest those with a divided heart, but I love your law. Ooh, I detest. 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The word heart in Hebrew is leb, right? And we remember from 1 Samuel 16, when we first encountered David, God didn't look at his stature or his height. He looked at what kind of heart David had. And that's when God, when we look at God, he wants to see, he looks at our hearts. He doesn't care what we look like on the outside. What he cares about is what kind of person we are on the inside.
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0: tradition received from the apostles. But so does St. Augustine in his work on the baptism of infants. It's in one of his anti-Pelagian works. He explicitly says that this is a tradition received from the apostles. Now, often some will point out individuals such as Tertullian who advocated for delaying baptism. But the very fact that he had to argue for the delayment of baptism implies that they were already baptizing children. And so both Tertullian and Origen, even though Tertullian is technically against the practice, not as a matter of validity, but in principle, like Tertullian argued from the fact that baptism forgives sins. So why not wait and forgive more sins in your adulthood instead of just baptizing your infant and only having original sin forgiven?
1: Yeah.
0: And so it's funny, Baptists, and this happened all the time at OBU, they appeal to Tertullian for the deferment of baptism as if it supported their position, but his whole reasoning depends upon the fact that baptism forgives sin. And so it's very funny. So this tradition of baptizing infants goes back to the apostles. But I would say, and the Catechism also says, that in this first generation, it makes sense that most instances where someone was baptized, it was an adult convert. And we could say the same thing about when circumcision was established for the Old Covenant. In the first generation who received circumcision, it was the vast majority of people who received circumcision were adults. I mean, Abraham was like, what, in his 90s or 100 already? I forget exactly how old he was. But in all of his family and everyone else who was, you know, put into this Old Covenant was circumcised. They weren't, it was primarily adults.
1: Yeah, I see what you're saying. All right, Braden Cook, our guest. So far, I haven't been able to stump him. I've got more questions on baptism, some of them quite challenging, however. For this Labor Day, we thought, let's take an opportunity with a former Baptist and ask him, he's Catholic now, he's a Catholic apologist, every single question we could think of about baptism. More of that right after this on Catholic Answers Live.
2: 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That's 001-888-3187-884. 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
3: Hello, friends. I'm Father Wade Menezes of the Fathers of Mercy and host of EWTN Radio's Open Line Tuesday. When I think of Archbishop Fulton Sheen, I admire a man, a priest, who was really ahead of his time in his efforts of evangelization. He used commercial television and radio not just to broadcast sermons, but as interactive visual mediums. He combined theatrical timing and direct eye contact with the camera to reach his viewers. He looked directly into the camera lens, making every viewer at home feel like he was speaking to them personally in their own living room. And let's not forget his popular chalkboard that he used to explain complex theology in simple layman terms. He used that large chalkboard to write out key ideas and sketch diagrams, turning abstract spiritual concepts into engaging lessons. This is why at one point, his television show, Life is Worth Living, drew some 30 million viewers a week. Archbishop Sheen was a master, too, of both humor and addressing culture. He blended his philosophical and theological teachings with warm humor, literary references, and current events, making these teachings relevant to everyday American life, elements that contributed, no doubt, to his winning a 1952 Emmy Award for Most Outstanding Television Personality. What a gift the Universal Church and the Church in America have in the beatification of Archbishop Fulton Sheen.

0: Especially here, if you're here in the United States having a day off, I hope it's a nice, peaceful day off. Thanks for spending some of it with us. If you're new to us because you're on a vacation day, you can find us at Catholic.com or just hang around for a couple more minutes and we'll do this. We'll continue with this. We've got 71, 83, 403,000 more questions on baptism.
1: We'll get to them
0: right after this.

This is EWTN Daily Saint, where each story reminds us that holiness is possible in every age. Born in northern Italy around 1149, Saint Albert of Jerusalem was skilled in canon law and gifted as a mediator. He served the papacy as a diplomat and papal legate before being named Bishop of Bobbio. Later, he served as Patriarch of Jerusalem, where he sought peace and stability, protecting Christian interests under Muslim rule. Around 1206, a group of hermits living on Mount Carmel asked him to provide a rule of life for their community. His brief but profound Carmelite rule of St. Albert continues to guide the order today. During a religious ceremony in Acre, in 1214, Albert was killed by a revengeful evildoer whom the saint had rebuked for his immoral behavior. The church honors him as a revered spiritual father of the Carmelite order. May the life of St. Albert of Jerusalem inspire you to grow closer to Christ today. St. Albert, pray for us. To sign up for the Daily Saint emails, please visit EWTN.com/Daily Saint.

0: The Call, a call from God. Father Francis Martin shares his experience.
1: I was about 5 years old. I had a very deep impression in my heart that the Lord wanted me to be a priest. I just knew I wanted to give my life to the Lord. But when I went to high school, I got distracted by sports and girls, and I thought, well, maybe I could do this another way. When I was 17, I worked up in the Great Lakes in the Merchant Marine. And it was a great adventure, and it helped me mature quite a bit. Well, I can remember one night, and I have nothing against Gary, Indiana, for anybody in Gary, Indiana, but we were in Gary, Indiana. I just witnessed such violence and such hatred. Something snapped in me. I just said, this is inhuman. When I went back then to university, we continued all our courses, and one professor was doing a course in economic geography. And toward the end of the course then, he began to show us a model city where all these theories had been put into practice. Food intake, sewerage, raw material, finished goods, everything. And the city was Gary, Indiana. And I looked and I said, if that's the best you guys can do, I'm in the wrong business. You're never going to change anything. And then I turned myself in. I went back to what I knew the Lord had always wanted me to do, and I'd been avoiding. And then I pursued it with great energy.
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5: This is a Pro-Life Minute with doctors Stephen and Gracie Christie.
6: Steve, here's a really ugly accusation that's leveled at us all the time. You pro-lifers only care about babies while they're inside the uterus. Once they're born, you don't care for the poor and needy.
7: And what I always say is, what makes you think that pro-life advocates care less for the needy than pro-choicers? Did you know that pro-lifers give a greater percentage of their income and volunteer more of their time to the needy than those who identify as pro-choice? Now, you might believe that progressive social policy

0: policies are better for the poor than conservative policies, and that's a legitimate debate to have. But it's both arrogant and inaccurate to simply claim that pro-choicers who donate less of their time and less of their money to the poor somehow care more for the poor than do the pro-life community.
1: Adoption rates also refute this falsehood. Pro-lifers are more than twice as likely to adopt as pro-choicers, again proving that pro-life movement is pro-life for all children. So claiming that pro-life advocates don't care about babies after they're born is pure nonsense.

0: about since Luther and Calvin.
1: Absolutely.
0: Yeah. Okay.
1: Yeah.
0: All right. I've got a whole bunch more questions for you coming up. I'll tell you what, I'll give you this one, but I don't think I chatted so much. I don't think I gave you enough time to answer it, but I'll let you at least, you know what? It could be a tease.
1: Ooh, cliffhanger.
0: It could be a cliffhanger. Yes. Yeah. Because there is that guy, Cornelius, the Roman, Cornelius. Am I right? He was Roman, right?
1: Sounds like a Roman name to me.
0: Yeah. So. Maybe that's why I think, yeah, right. He does sound Roman. So he and his household, I think, received the Holy Spirit before baptism. And this is testified to in Scripture, the 10th chapter of the book of Acts. So doesn't that prove that he was already regenerated and saved before baptism? And the corollary to that, I suppose, would be if you're regenerated and saved before baptism, baptism doesn't look that necessary. Mm-hmm. So I wonder if you would dispute that whether or not Cornelius truly received the Holy Spirit, or how does this fit? But I did it. I left this as a cliffhanger. Hang on. We're going to get an explanation about what happened with Cornelius. Really one of the most extraordinary stories in Scripture, what happened with Cornelius. But what does it tell us about baptism right after this?
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3: There is tremendous power in prayer, because when we acknowledge that we don't have the power, but God does, things then begin to move for our good. Remember Matthew 19:26. But Jesus looked at them and said to them, "With men, this is impossible, but with God, all things are possible." Now that's power.
4: This is Father John Trigilio. In the name of the Father, and of the Son, and of the Holy Spirit. Amen. Almighty God, we ask your divine grace and blessings upon us. We pray for a speedy end to the evil of abortion. We do this, Almighty God, to protect the lives of the unborn who are threatened by this horrible evil. We pray that this will never be seen as a solution to a difficult situation. Almighty God, give us the grace and strength we need as faithful citizens, that you and I will be able to destroy once and for all this threat to innocent human life. We beg for God's mercy and strength, and we ask that the holy angels who guard over these unborn children will be able to intercede for them and put an end to the evil of abortion. In the name of the Father, and of the Son, and of the Holy Spirit, amen.
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0: especially because this is the way in which God desires us to approach him.
1: Right. So he didn't create the sacramental system and give us the institutional to create a system of injustice.
0: Right.
1: The point the point was not like, now I've put obstacles up. This, exactly. These are it would be weird to think obstacles. Of the sacraments as obstacles to salvation.
0: Exactly.
1: All right, on we go. I'm glad we got the thief on the cross into heaven. Well, Jesus did it, but I'm glad we were able to at least explain it a little bit. All right, let's see. Where am I right now? Okay, I'm don't Jesus's words. Whoever believes and is baptized. Again, we're back to Mark 16, 16. So he's talking about whoever believes and is baptized will be saved. Don't these establish a necessary biblical order? First believe, then baptism afterwards.
0: Yeah. I would say amen to that, because we believe if you're an adult and you have the you have the ability to believe, right? So if Jesus is commanding belief, who is this addressed to? To people who are able to believe. Okay, and so for everyone who is capable of belief, you must believe first prior to your baptism. It's not like the validity triad, matter, form, intention. Like, it's not like some atheist can come up and be baptized for show and actually receive the fruits of the sacrament, right?
1: Right.
0: You have to believe all of these things. You have to believe the Catholic faith and undergo that baptism in order to actually receive the fruits of baptism, right? Now, I get where the objection is going. Like, oh, if you have to believe before you're baptized, wouldn't that exclude infants? But like I said earlier, it would seem, especially because of the case of circumcision. Like, we would say the same thing in the Old Covenant. You had to believe before you were circumcised, but you can still circumcise your babies, right? Abraham had to believe in God prior to receiving circumcision in all of his family, and anyone who converted to Judaism and was engrafted into that covenant people, they had to believe in the God of Abraham, Isaac, and Jacob in order to receive the sign of circumcision. But this doesn't apply to the children of those who already believe.
1: Yeah.
0: Because one, they're going to be raised in the faith. Two, the faith of the covenant people, as well as their parents, and I guess in our case, the godparents, supplies for that. Not necessarily deficiency, but it's simply because infants don't have the capacity to make acts of faith yet. And the reason why that's required of us adults is because we have to be disposed and ordered towards our final end. Infants are incapable of that, but we shouldn't exclude them from the path of salvation because of that.
1: Yeah.
0: So, and as we said earlier, baptism imparts the habit of faith to them. So,
1: because if Jesus didn't say this, if he didn't make clear that belief for adults was necessary, priests would just go around with squirt guns, shoot everybody, and everybody be saved.
0: As much as, like, you know, I would enjoy that show, it's probably not the best.
1: Probably not. That's probably not. We do have these things. I forgot the name of them. What's the thing that the priest uses? You probably don't know because you're a convert.
0: Yeah, I'm a
1: converts
0: convert.
1: Never know the name of these things.
0: Yeah.
1: The priest dips it in the water and then what's the name of it, Johnny Versillo? This thing. You know, the thing where the
0: holy
1: priest,
0: water sprinkler.
1: Oh, no.
0: Aspergillum.
1: Aspergillum. Yeah. Aspergillum. Yeah.
0: Did I say that right? I don't know.
1: Johnny Versillo, you're a homeschooled Catholic in there. How do you not know aspergillum? We do have that thing where the priest comes around. But that's but like holy water, I guess I should point that out, though. Like, when the priest sprinkles everybody with holy water on the, what feasts do they do that on?
0: Easter for one.
1: Easter. Yeah. Well, let's just take Easter. I know that I was going to try to list some, but let's just take Easter. Or when we bless ourselves with holy water when we go into the church.
0: Yeah.
1: These things do recall baptism, but they don't, but they're not a sacrament. Like
0: exactly.
1: That. So that's why
0: they're sacramental.
1: Yeah.
0: Yeah.
1: Which is what?
0: It disposes you to more fruitfully receive the graces that are offered through the sacraments. It increases our devotion and our faith and our charity and things like this. Not in the same way that a sacrament would, like by the very administration of it. But you think of, even on the natural level, it's a reminder of our baptism. It's a reminder of the promises of Christ. When we look at relics, it reminds us of Christ's operative in their life and what he accomplished for them and what he accomplishes through them and their intercession and things like this. Yeah. And so, yeah, sacramentals are great.
1: I really like the holy water thing, though. I think sometimes we're like, oh yeah, it recollects baptism, or it disposes us to receive the. You entered the church by the baptismal waters.
0: Yeah.
1: And now when you go into a Catholic church, you remind yourself of that.
0: It's a mini renewal of your vows.
1: Yeah. So as you're physically entering the church, you put the water on you to ask the blessing that the church has prayed for by making that water available. This is how you enter the church. The waters of baptism are what bring you into the church. All right, let me give you another one. This one, I'm trying to give Protestant interlocutors their due. So let me give you one more. If Christ's blood cleansed us from all sin, which I can find biblical evidence of.
0: Absolutely.
1: First letter of St. John, chapter 1. So then why does the Catholic Church claim that baptism washes away sin? Dun, dun, dun.
0: Yeah. Oh, man.
1: I added music to that.
0: Dun, dun, dun. Yeah. Baptism doesn't wash away our sin independent of Christ's blood. The meritorious cause of the benefits we receive in baptism are Christ's passion. Mm-hmm. So the fact that Christ sacrificed himself, his blood cleanses us of our sin, the fact that that happens and that he did it for that reason doesn't undermine the actual concrete application of those merits. So when we say, oh yeah, his blood washes away our sins, we're speaking about the application of the merits of his atonement, the application of the atonement. And that happens concretely in baptism. So by saying his blood washes away our sins, we're basically saying that baptism washes away our sins and vice versa, right? So when baptism washes away our sins, it's not independently of his, atoning work. It's precisely because of his atoning work in the meritorious cause of that actual action, right? And it's the graces merited by his atoning work, by which he appeased the Father and pleased him by his sacrifice, that we actually receive. So like the justice that we receive in justification is merited by his work on the cross. So it's none of it is independent, and it's all connected to that. That's why we're buried into his death. Right?
1: Yeah.
0: So,
1: Braden Cook, our guest, at this time of year, I do like to take a moment on some of the shows to make an invitation, and I will make it to you now. This time of year, each Catholic parish will be in the beginning stages of their OCIA process, which is the usual way for people to come into the Catholic Church. If you have not been baptized and you would like to be baptized into Jesus and to become a member of the church, go to a Catholic church and ask if you can participate in the OCIA process. If you have already been baptized, but you would like to receive the other sacraments and like to be fully received into the Catholic Church, go to the parish and ask if you can participate in the OCIA that's coming up. You came into the church.
0: You did via
1: the OCIA.
0: I did. Yeah. And, there were even people in my class and in classes that I have taught who joined OCIA not knowing if they wanted to become Catholic. So it's even a wonderful place to learn more about not just Catholic theology, but just Catholic life, how we do life together as a community.
1: Yeah, so do come. And I'm really glad you said that there is no obligation. Like, you could come to an entire year of OCIA and then do nothing. Yeah. Like, you could come to 10 years of OCIA and do nothing.
0: Absolutely.
1: And there are many people, some in my family, who said after the first year of OCIA, I'm not ready. I am not either convinced, or I don't have my obstacles on. That's fine. It's a come and see kind of situation. And we would love it if you would come to the OCIA. Braden Cook, God bless you. I'm so glad you're a member of the family here. I hope it will be for many, many years.
0: I'm very honored to be here with you, Si. Thank you so much.
1: That'll do it for us. We'll see you tomorrow, God willing. It won't be summer anymore, but we'll be here on Catholic Answers Live.
2: 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Thank you, Mother Angelica.
3: Hello and welcome to this segment of The Crux of the Matter. I'm Father Wade Menezes of the Fathers of Mercy. Sundays and holy days require of the Catholic Christian obligatory Mass attendance. Why is this? Precisely because we love God, not because we fear Him. The Second Vatican Council teaches that the sacred liturgy is above all things the worship of the Divine Majesty. God calls us to Himself, and we want to respond to that call with sacred worship. Apart from illness, for example, the Church teaches that the faithful are obliged to participate in the celebration of the sacred liturgy on all Sundays and holy days of obligation. This is a grave obligation, in fact, and to willfully neglect it can cause one to commit mortal sin. In fact, every Sunday is a holy day of obligation. The Code of Canon Law states clearly that Sunday, on which by apostolic tradition the Paschal Mystery is celebrated, is to be observed in the universal Church as the primary holy day of obligation. Other examples of holy days of obligation, apart from Sunday itself, include the Solemnity of Mary, Mother of God, on January 1st, the Assumption of Mary on August 15th, and the Immaculate Conception of the Blessed Virgin on December 8th. While there are other holy days of obligation established throughout the world, such as the Ascension of Our Lord and the Solemnity of Corpus Christi, national bishops' conferences can dispense the faithful from the obligation for a just reason, and even transfer a holy day to be observed on a Sunday. As faithful sons and daughters of the Church, then, friends, let us remember, too, that faithfully attending Mass on Sundays and holy days of obligation brings with it not only an observance of the Third Commandment, but also a faithful adherence to a formal precept of the Church as well. This is the crux of the matter. God bless you, and thanks for joining us.
4: 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This is Father Pablo. You know, when God was about to create the human race, beginning with Adam and Eve, He said, "Let us make man in our image and likeness." The image of God means He gave us an immortal soul with intellect to know the truth and free will to make loving decisions. But to be the likeness of God is something beyond being His image. To be the likeness of God means to share in His very nature. And that takes place by His mercy when you use your intellect to know Him. And when with your free will you make loving decisions, not false decisions, loving decisions, to love Him and to love people the way He loves them.
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6: Hi, this is Dr. Marcus Peter, host of Ave Maria in the Afternoon. I grew up in Kuala Lumpur, Malaysia. I was an atheist who eventually became deeply anti-Catholic. Archbishop Fulton Sheen was one of those extraordinary voices God used to dismantle what I thought I knew about the Catholic faith. He was a bishop speaking about Christ with confidence and an unmistakable love for souls. He showed me that Catholicism was intellectually serious because it was radically centered upon Jesus Christ. Servant of God Fulton Sheen, pray for us.
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8: And welcome. It's EWTN's chaplain, Father Joseph Mary Wolf, and me, Doug Keck, together again for another episode of Mother Angelica Answering the Call. The weekly program that features our foundress at her spiritual best in responding to the calls of concern from her viewers on her classic live shows back in the 80s and the 90s. Mm-hmm. And speaking of classic, we have our own Father Joseph Mary Wolfe, as I said, here today.
12: Yes, I've been around a while too, like you have.
8: And so not quite as long, but you're more classic than I am.
12: You know, recently I was asked by the local parish here to give a conference for adult ed on Franciscan spirituality. And one of the things I brought out was that St. Francis, really, in the mendicants, a word that means